0: concerns about a second front opening in the war, and that's in the Red Sea, involving the Houthis and Saudi Arabia. The two have been fighting for more than a decade. That stopped in 2022, but there are worries that this latest tension could be a reigniting of those old fissures and adding to the existing war between Iran and the US over control over the Strait of Hormuz, another front in the Red Sea. So the first night in 2 weeks, as we've mentioned, reported without any reported strikes, no explanation from US CENTCOM. Donald Trump says the US is talking to Iran, but he's repeated the position, the US position, that Iran is not ready to make a deal, echoing his Secretary of State, Marco Rubio, who said Iran is not serious. And Iran says it's exchanging messages with the US, but will not bow down to pressure. So, as I say, tensions continuing to run rife in the region.
1: And looking forward, there are reports the U.S. is considering expanding the war. What more do we know about this, Jagruti?
0: Yeah, well, while Donald Trump has also noted Tehran is showing some more seriousness, as he puts it, in talks, U.S. forces, he says, remain locked and loaded. And Donald Trump has vowed major military punishment for both Tehran and the Houthis. Now, these reports that you talk about suggest that the U.S. is bringing in more forces, military doctors, weapons to the Middle East to give the president more options if he chooses to expand the conflict. We don't have anything more official on this, but Donald Trump has threatened to widen the scope of U.S. targets. We know that. He's threatened to hit power plants, bridges, to bomb Pickaxe Mountain, that underground Iranian nuclear complex, but he has publicly said he hasn't made a decision on new strikes. Now, there's obviously the international consideration of what strategically the U.S. should do, but there's also domestic considerations for the president about the cost of the war. His defense secretary says that's come to $37.5 billion so far. There's also the rising oil and gas prices in the run-up to the midterms, which must be a consideration, even though Donald Trump has claimed that midterms won't affect his planning on the Iran war. But I'm sure there are some Republicans who would argue that perhaps it should be.
1: Iran's foreign minister says Tehran will not give in to what he calls bullying by Washington.
2: We fear neither threats, nor will we succumb to the weight of pressures, nor will we tolerate an incorrect language. We have a principled policy, and we will continue with this principled policy of our own. There is currently no problem of mediation between us and the United States. There are mediators, messages are exchanged, and viewpoints reach one another. What is problematic is the approach of the United States, which remains a bullying and coercive approach.
1: Araghchi said this during the Shanghai Cooperation Organization's foreign ministers meeting in Kyrgyzstan. He also met with his Pakistani counterpart. Pakistan has been mediating the conflict between Iran and the U.S. Araghchi blamed Washington for breaking ceasefire deals and making excessive demands. India's so-called youth-led cockroach movement is ending its protests in New Delhi after reaching an agreement with the government. For months, protesters demonstrated for education reforms, accountability, and job opportunities after entrance exams to elite schools were leaked and sold. The announcement came just hours after the resignation of India's education minister, a key demand of the movement. In China, Typhoon Noel has made landfall. Hundreds of thousands evacuated, especially in Guangdong. This is China's third typhoon this month, and it's bringing torrential rains and high winds to areas already saturated by seasonal rains and by previous two storms. Rivers in this storm's path in the Yangtze and the Pearl River basins are already flooded. Beijing has activated emergency response for rain landslides from this storm across seven provinces and regions so far. UNESCO has added another Chinese site to its World Heritage List. China now has 61 sites, ranking first in the world with Italy. The new addition is the Jingdezhen Handicraft Porcelain Industry Sites. Shane Ham reports from the UNESCO meeting in South Korea.
3: With the drop of a gavel, 1,000 years of continuous fire and craftsmanship receive the ultimate global validation.
4: I therefore declare draft decision 40.

0: become AB-16 adopted.
1: Located in China's Jiangxi province, Jingdezhen is widely known as the world's porcelain capital. Today's decision captures the evolution of handicraft porcelain from the 10th to 19th centuries, a legacy that left a profound industrial, artistic, and trading mark across the world.
2: This inscription will further enhance the representativeness of the World Heritage List and inject new vitality into promoting mutual understanding and trust among civilizations. The Chinese government will take this as a new starting point and continue to uphold the spirit of the World Heritage Convention. Together with international organizations and all states' parties, we will deepen cooperation, continuously strengthen the systematic protection of heritage, and work together to better safeguard the precious treasures of human civilization.
1: The nomination encompasses the entire production cycle, from raw material extraction to groundbreaking technological innovations, like the famous binary formula of mixing kaolin clay and porcelain stone. The iconic blue and white porcelain became a prized global commodity, an enduring symbol of Chinese culture.
3: I think for the local people, this nomination helps them recognize their generations in history who create and sustain the porcelain production industry, the culture. And I think this can bring them the pride and also the cultural identity, but also give them a greater responsibility.
1: From imperial court commissions to everyday ceramics used across the globe, Jingdezhen's story has always belonged to humanity. But now, with its status officially sealed here in Busan, China's historical porcelain capital steps onto the world stage with a brand new promise of international protection and legacy.
3: We use kind of a heritage place approach to identify and encourage the whole protection of the whole environment, sustain the tradition, the culture. So actually it includes the township, the village, the mountains, the forests, and also the water.
1: And with it, China celebrates yet another monumental addition to its growing list of world heritage treasures, proving that true art shines brighter with time. Shane Hom, CGTN, Busan.
4: Here's a closer look at Jingdezhen's history and ceramic heritage.
5: These sites preserve the traditional production system. From raw material mining and firing to transport and trade, they offer a rare record of how one of the world's most influential handcraft industries developed over centuries. Jingdezhen is widely known as China's porcelain capital. It serves as a vast living workshop where many artisans specialize in different stages of the craft. The city has been producing ceramics for more than 1,700 years. Historical records show that by the Song Dynasty, from 960 to 1279, Jingdezhen ceramics had already reached markets in Asia and beyond. A wide variety of pottery and porcelain wares have been produced in Jingdezhen for domestic use and export. Its most famous high-quality wares include Qingbai ware from the Song and Yuan dynasties, blue and white porcelain from the Yuan dynasty, and a familiar rose and other familiar colors from the Qing dynasty. Today, the town still produces large quantity of affordable tableware, along with more expensive decorative pieces. This complete industry chain supports over 150,000 workers in the city, and there are more than 60,000 ceramic studios. Today, Jingdezhen retains its global appeal. At peak times, it draws over 5,000 ceramic enthusiasts from around the world. In this June, the 2026 Congress of the International Academy of Ceramics was held in Jingdezhen.
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6: Modern vitality, born of ancient civilizations. 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

360-degree profiles of industry movers and shakers, tech mavericks, and policymakers. We drill down on their success. We ask how they set strategy and how they navigate in an increasingly competitive market. 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

0: Welcome back. The EU has dispatched planes and helicopters as Spain and France continue their battle against out-of-control wildfires. Some 197,000 people have been evacuated from southwestern France as the blaze moves closer to Bordeaux. CGTN's Sarah Coates reports from the scene.
1: Waterbombing aircraft swoop low over this inferno raging just outside Bordeaux.
2: But load after load of water disappears into the flames as a fire tears through the forest.
3: The intensity is enormous. We already had a fire in 2022 in the same spot. It started right here. As you can see, there's nothing left. And 4 years later, we're back in the same place. It's spreading to areas that didn't burn last time.
2: Moments after we spoke to Arnaud, the wind picked up, fanning the flames as scorched pine needles rained down around us.
4: This feels apocalyptic. You can hear the roar of this fire coming through this pine forest. We're 20 kilometres west of Bordeaux, and this is the biggest of the 32 fires raging out of control down here in the south of France.
3: The fire is 500 metres away and the flames are leaping 500 metres. We're heading into a burned area, but with the wind they're forecasting at 80 kilometres per hour, I don't think we'll make it out. It's going to spread.
1: Fire trucks race towards the flames, but with the fire moving this fast, there's only so much crews can do.
4: It's now jumped the line, the road here, and is burning through these trees. There are a number of spot fires that have also broken out, so it is an extremely concerning situation.
1: A bit further down the road, the race was on to get these horses out. Spooked by the smoke and noise, they were rushed onto trailers and driven to safety. And as animals were moved out of danger, the local community was rallying behind those still heading towards it. At this makeshift reception centre, beds were laid out and huge quantities of food prepared for exhausted firefighters.
5: We're making them some paella and camembert with fries. That way, they can eat and regain their strength to fight a fire.
1: It's a small window for crews to eat, rest, and try to recover before.

0: heading back towards the flames.
1: And in Spain, more than 80,000 in the Madrid area have been evacuated or ordered to remain indoors. Local officials say conditions could worsen and several fires have merged into a single conflagration. CGTN's Ken Brown reports from Cenicientos, west of Madrid.
2: The fire still out of control. A somewhat hopeful message from Pedro Sanchez. The humidity is up and the temperatures are down, which is good news. But the wind set to pick up again later this evening, which could complicate things further. We heard a very interesting interview from Virginia Barcones. She is the Secretary General of Emergencies here in Madrid. She was talking about how climate change and the climate crisis is now causing these fires to be more frequent, more ferocious and more difficult to predict. And that's what we're seeing. Look at the exodus that we're having here on the road. Thousands of people trying to get out of the town of Almorox and the surrounding areas, the surrounding villages. We have 14 different emergency centers now set up in Madrid for people to get to.
1: Ken Brown reporting there. During Canada's intense wildfire season, smoke drifted across the border. That prompted criticism from some U.S. politicians who say Canada isn't doing enough to manage its forests. But wildfire experts say the science tells a more complicated story. Karina Huber reports from Montreal.
3: The Canadian wildfires that sent plumes of smoke hundreds of kilometers away to cities like New York and Chicago ignited a firestorm of verbal attacks from the U.S. In a letter to Canadian Prime Minister Mark Carney, lawmakers from the state of Michigan accused Canada of failing to properly manage its forests. They wrote in part, "American lungs are paying the price for Canadian inaction year after year. Sovereignty comes with responsibility." Days later, U.S. President Donald Trump suggested Canada should compensate the U.S. for the smoke drifting across the border.
4: I have a good relationship with Mark Carney, but, you know, we got to stop the fires up there. If we can help them, we'll help them. But maybe they should pay us some damages or something, or we should do some tariffs.
3: Ontario Premier Doug Ford fired back, calling the criticism unfair.
5: Rather than criticize and threaten Canada, your closest friends, maybe one day you're going to need our help like you did last year, and we deployed the people. I get frustrated just listening to that bunch of rubbish.
3: The fires have stoked tensions between the two countries, who are already at odds over trade and Trump's threats to Canada's sovereignty.
6: In response to the letter from the Michigan lawmakers, Prime Minister Carney dismissed the notion that Canada is mismanaging its forests, stating simply climate change is everyone's responsibility, including the United States.
3: Scientists say the frequency and ferocity of forest fires in recent years is being driven largely by climate change, with hotter, drier conditions creating the perfect environment for fires to spread.
7: Those heat domes, those hot, dry, windy conditions that have been setting up early in the year and early in the fire season in different parts of Canada are contributing to this massive amount of fire that we are seeing.
3: Lori Daniels from the University of British Columbia says Canada is working to reduce wildfire risk by expanding measures such as prescribed burns and thinning forests to remove excess fuel near communities. But managing Canada's vast boreal forest is a different challenge. Covering millions of square kilometers, much of it is remote and difficult to access. Wildfires are a natural part of that ecosystem, but climate change is making them larger, more intense, and harder to control. Daniels says Canada should draw on the expertise of Indigenous communities, whose traditional knowledge of the land spans centuries. She adds that countries would be better served by working together on solutions rather than blaming one another.
7: There is opportunity for proactive management, and there is opportunity for adaptive management, especially as the environment is changing so rapidly around us. But we are learning as we go and implementing that to the best of our ability, as are other places around the world.
3: Even with improved forest management, Daniels says smoky summers are likely to remain a reality for both Canadians and Americans as the climate continues to warm. Karina Huber, CGTN, Montreal.
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1: The world's currencies are more connected than ever before. The mechanisms that drive the economy are universal. Money moves markets. We explain these trends and show you how the cash in your pocket can have a wide-reaching effect. Because money makes the world go

0: Welcome back. China Fashion Week is bringing kids' fashion to life at Beijing's Art District. 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CGTN's Yu Hanyi takes us inside.
1: Square meets fashion. We're here in the 798 Art District, and the opening show of the 2026 China Fashion Week Kids Wear is kicking off right here, right now.
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3: 梦幻美丽有趣。
1: Okay, so this is more than just a fashion week, and walking through this fairy tale town, I feel like it's an amusement park.
4: The pop party offers a range of immersive experiences, including photo spots, parent-child activities, and hands-on crafts. It helps connect children and families with technology, culture, and intangible cultural heritage.
2: Beyond the runway, children's fashion is becoming an experience in its own right.
1: Look around, we got art installations and photo sports. 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
2: The launch of Pop Party establishes a new two-track fashion calendar. The main adult fashion seasons in March and September, alongside a dedicated children's fashion season in July. For families looking for a creative way to spend a summer in Beijing, the event offers something beyond fashion, a chance to see the city through the eyes of children.
1: If you are in Beijing this summer, trust me, this is the place to be. And don't forget your umbrella, since the rain's popping by too.
2: Yu Hanyi, CGTN, Beijing.

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Thanks for joining us. I'm Diego Laje. And remember, for more news anytime, you can check out our website, cgtn.com.

0: This week on the agenda, the trophy has been lifted, the final goal scored. But who really gained the most from the 2026 FIFA World Cup? And what does it tell us about the future of football?
1: This was the biggest World Cup ever. A record 48 teams playing 104 matches over 39 days across 16 North American cities, ending in a victory for Spain. And with a bigger tournament came new faces. Curaçao, Cape Verde, Uzbekistan, Jordan all made memorable World Cup debuts, while more than 6.25 million supporters packed the stadiums. More teams and more fans also meant more money. FIFA is set to report record revenues of around $15 billion from this latest World Cup cycle, including around $3 billion in sponsorship alone, up 55% from the run-up to Qatar 2022. So, more countries, more matches, and more cash. But as the World Cup grows, is football bringing the world together, or just giving governments and global corporations an even bigger stage? And when the dust settles, who really won this year's World Cup?
0: Joining me now to give us their verdict are football journalist Tim Vickery, Kieran Maguire, author of The Price of Football, James Kitching, former director of football regulatory at FIFA, and Maureen Khan, economics editor of the Times newspaper and host of the podcast Heroes and Humans of Football. Tim, I want to start with you, because when people look back on this tournament, what do you think they'll actually remember? What did this

0: World Cup produce a football story that's really going to change the game?
1: Well, I think one of the big stories is that although in so many fields of human activity, Europe is becoming increasingly less relevant, in football the reverse seems to happen. Germany in 2014 were the first European side to win in South America, and now Spain have been the first European side to win in North America. And the dominance of Europe is striking. And that includes, I think, to the rise of African football, which has a lot to do with talent produced in Europe. So I think certainly, and I make my living in South America, from a South American perspective, this World Cup was quite worrying.
0: Kieran, what about you? What was your single most memorable moment of the tournament?
2: I think that was the Balogun red card reversing. We've always spoken about potential interference or the use of politics to exploit football in the past, but it's never impacted upon what we've seen on the pitch. And I think this was quite astounding. When I speak to my friends in America, they say, "Well, you're making a big fuss about nothing." I think that unwritten contract that we have with the game, that whatever's happening outside the pitch doesn't interfere on the pitch, I think that's been ripped up.
0: Did you think that that's something that we'll see in future tournaments?
2: Well, if we go back as far as Mussolini in 1934, there's always been some form of political interference in football. So it's never been as blatant as it was in this tournament. If it works once, why can't it work again? I think it set a very nasty precedent for the independence of referees and for that belief in the fairy tale that we have in football.
0: We'll talk a little bit more about the politics of this World Cup as we go on. But, Mary, let me bring you in now, because one thing FIFA will certainly remember will be the amount of money that the World Cup has drawn in. $15 billion, they're saying, more than 50% higher than the previous tournament in Qatar. How is that money changing the game?
3: Well, the money will be distributed by FIFA to its constituent members who were part of the World Cup, so in this expanded format. We knew it was going to be the most lucrative World Cup in history, one, because it's longer, there's more teams, but also because they introduced a new ticketing system, a pricing system where fans were actually going to be paying much more than they ever had to attend a World Cup. There were fears at the beginning of the tournament that some stadiums just would be empty, particularly for group stages. It turned out that actually, you know, in terms of, you know, supply and demand, there is limited supply and there is inelastic demand, as economists say, because people were paying thousands of pounds. And you saw in the final there were these even special seats, which are, I don't know, eye-watering amounts of money. They're apparently the best seats in the house where you could even get a couch and sit by the stadium. But people did pay, and it will be a vindication. FIFA will at least see it as a vindication of this new dynamic pricing system, because it didn't really produce the empty seats and it produced a lot of dollars.
0: It didn't produce the empty seats, Maureen, but did it present a different class of fan? Because the numbers you're talking about, I mean, we're talking five figures for sometimes quite standard seats.
3: It's always been expensive to watch sports in America. So if you ask the average American sports fan, if they're a baseball or an American football fan, about paying upwards of hundreds and sometimes thousands of pounds for tickets, that would not be unusual. For your average European, South American, someone coming from Africa, this is a lot of money. But we heard stories about people remortgaging their houses, selling everything they had to be there, Scottish fans who invaded Boston for a whole week. People did use their life savings to be have this one in a lifetime opportunity, especially for the smaller countries that were attending for the first time. So I'm sure it will be seen as a vindication, whether or not it should be the kind of demographic or the socioeconomic classes of people that are allowed to be football. Should it be this exclusionary is a bigger moral question. But for now, I think FIFA will probably continue and persist with dynamic pricing because it worked. It's also important to say America is the biggest economy in the world where there is more disposable income than in other countries. Mm. And that won't be the case, for example, when we're in 2030 and there are going to be games played in Uruguay or in Portugal where average living standards are lower. So let's see if it still produces the kind of enormous sums of money because people will just pay through the nose and pay whatever they can to be there.
0: Well, that's the fans. James, I want to talk to you about what FIFA's going to do with its pot of money. I mean, it's officially a not-for-profit organisation. So how will all the money, the $15 billion or so, be spent in the run-up to the next World Cup tournament?
4: I think that the most important thing to remember how FIFA structures itself financially is the Men's World Cup generally pays for the next 4 years of operations until the next Men's World Cup. So the money that's made at the Men's World Cup covers every other tournament that FIFA holds.

0: whether it's the Women's World Cup, it's the Youth World Cups, the Esports World Cup that used to have, etc., etc. And that money does get, as Maureen mentioned, redistributed back to the football associations. If my maths is correct, from what I recall, it was about $1.5 million per year, US per year, is redistributed to the 211 associations per year, whether that is the biggest association or the smallest association. And then there are other grant and development programs where that money does get spent on special projects such as building national training centers, funding national coaches and other types of support that national football associations need. So it's one of the things that perhaps the sports governing bodies don't really beat their chest about enough, which they probably should, but is that the vast majority of the funding that is raised from the major tournaments goes back into football development, whether through the national associations or back to the clubs that produce the players that end up playing at the competitions themselves.
1: So on the clubs that produce the players and of football teams at every level, Tim, what does this mean in terms of the grassroots football? Can you see this World Cup having an impact there?
2: Well, we're clearly seeing the rise of African football. Africa performed well at this World Cup. And the big, I think, argument for the expansion to 48 teams was that Africa was underrepresented. Now, there'll be a core of African teams who will qualify for three or four World Cups in a row, and they will acquire experience and they will get better. And there's also the European diaspora as well that Africa is certainly leaning into. But this is the big argument that FIFA can make. And it's a good argument that whether the fans need to be scalped on this extent, to this extent, I think is a huge moral point, because obviously the vast majority of the money comes from the sale of TV rights. But it is laudable that the money does go back into national associations, enabling the less competitive to become more competitive. And in that sense, I think the expansion to 48 clearly will work with Africa. Asia, I think, is more problematic, the performance of the Asian sides, with the exception of Japan and now Australia, who have a lot of European-based players. But in general, I think the performance of the Asian sides was extremely poor. But you can clearly see big hope for African football, in part because of this money, which will be redistributed.
1: I do want to talk about how big tournaments like this can get a little bit later. But, Kieran, first of all, I want to come back to the politics. You mentioned Balogun, and I think we can all agree that this tournament was politicised like no other. From the awarding of new FIFA Peace Prize back in December to President Trump's concerns about visas, immigration rules, political tensions, security. I mean, the list just goes on. Is it inevitable now that in a world where we have sport, it's going to become a key strategic asset?
3: Absolutely. We've only got to look at the viewing figures across the world. You've got the eyeballs of practically every sports fan in every country around the world who tune into the World Cup. So therefore, it can be used as a vehicle for people to spread a political message, to get their agendas across. And it's not new. Tim's in South America. Go back to Argentina in 1978. You look at what happened in Brazil itself in 2014. There were political moves. There was political exploitation of the tournament. You've only got to look at what's happened here in the UK when they were given the Olympics in 2012. That was politically motivated as much as anything else. So it's an unfortunate facet of modern-day football. It's become so spectacularly successful, and that money has, as James was implying, will be distributed within football itself. If you've got $15 billion worth of revenue coming in, the winners of the tournament, Spain, got $40 million. The teams that provided, the 784 teams that were represented at this World Cup, will collectively get around about $250 million in compensation. Well, that still leaves far more than $10 billion worth of profit to be distributed. My concern is that you then get political interference when it goes out to individual countries and individual football associations where issues of governance are not necessarily particularly well followed.
1: Well, let's stick with political interference and what goes on in the corridors of power, James, because the vice president of the United States Soccer Federation criticised FIFA president Gianni Infantino.

0: Argentina for cozying up to Donald Trump, adding he'd made a Faustian bargain with the US president. What do you make of that? And how might FIFA strike a better balance in the future?
1: It's a great question. I think it's, if I'm going to use a cricket phrase, I'm sorry, it's a bit of horses for courses sometimes, depending on the country that you're in. I think the reality is for all international sports federations, whether you are FIFA or another one, when you award the rights to host a major international competition, that leverage that you have during the bidding process, and despite the fact that you have, you know, very strongly written contracts which provide you with the world effectively, that leverage disappears when you've awarded a host and that host starts to do the things that, you know, the host needs to do in terms of getting its cities ready, getting its stadia ready, getting everything ready to running a World Cup. And to be quite frank, when you are probably in one of the most volatile environments when it comes to democratic decision making in the US, because of the various different jurisdictions, different cities, different states, federal governments, in terms of trying to coordinate all of that, it is quite difficult. Notwithstanding, you know, the comments that were made by the vice president of the USSF, you know, that's perhaps some eyebrow-raising things that have happened. I would not disagree with that along the journey. But at the end of the day, there has to be a strong relationship between the sports governing body and the federal government and the state government, and even however far low you go down in terms of the governmental levels, to be able to actually run the tournament effectively and efficiently. And I think the argument you'd look at from the other side, from FIFA, would be is we did everything that we could to ensure that our tournament ran properly and was successful. And yeah, I can imagine others might have comments to make about that, but I think that's where you try and justify many of the things that have gone along the way.
0: Well, we judge it on football and we judge it on performance, but what about the country's image, Marine? I mean, what do you think this tournament has really done for America's image abroad? Did it just expose existing tensions in US relations with the rest of the world?
2: It's difficult. I mean, Donald Trump has been a fixture of most of our lives, whether we like it or not, and whether we're American or not, for the last decade. There is something brazen and unabashed about Donald Trump, and we saw that play out with the Balogun affair. He just went out and told us what happened, gave Johnny a call and said it was very unfair and he didn't like it. So even applying the tag like sports washing to the US or Trump doesn't really work, because there's no real attempt at camouflaging or putting your best foot forward. The treatment of the Iranian team showed, you know, egregious treatment of the Iranian team showed that there was no attempt to put the US's best foot forward or think the geopolitics doesn't matter. So I don't think anything about America surprised people watching. I imagine for the fans who were there, they probably enjoyed the hospitality and, you know, enjoyed being in parts of Kansas or you know, LA more than, you know, us watching at home. I think if there's one country that probably took a blow to its soft power, it's got to be Argentina. There seemed to be really, I don't want to say unanimous, but a very clear sense in which Argentina were the team everyone was rooting against. Of course, their fellow South Americans, but the rest of us too, because of the, I think, some of the really unsavory tactics they deployed, some of the petulance of their players. So bizarrely enough, I don't think people are going to come away from this World Cup thinking that they found out anything new about the US or Donald Trump, but they might have changed their minds on Argentina, especially if they were growing up in the Maradona era, where you had much more romantic images about Argentina. And even Messi got caught up in this because, you know, he was seen on the pitch, you know, telling the referee that he should send off Cucurella for covering his mouth. Like, it was really, there was something a little bit irredeemable about this Argentine team. And I think that is probably what 2026 might be known for.
0: Tim, let's talk about another controversial innovation at this Games, rehydration breaks. You know, when even in air-conditioned stadiums, everything stopped mid-half for the players to get a drink. How do you think that affected the game, but also the spectator experience?
3: Yeah, well, it becomes a game of four quarters. It's along with like the Super Bowl-style show at halftime. An attempt to Americanize the game. You've got more commercial breaks and so on. And football doesn't need... and the hydration break in certain circumstances, yes, but not in the air-conditioned stadiums. The halftime show, it clearly doesn't need. Football is different. I mean, we've gone into some of the difference between US sports. They are more entertainment. Football is culture. Football, you want let the fans make the atmosphere. Take away the pipe music beforehand. Let the fans make the atmosphere. Take away the halftime show.

0: If the game's good at halftime, you need oxygen. You don't need a show. This is clearly this is part of the relationship between FIFA and the host country. And I know that long after the decision had been made to award the 2010 World Cup to South Africa and the 2014 World Cup to Brazil, those countries very, very much felt bullied by FIFA all the way along the line. Subsequently, it's been different with Qatar. You know, on the eve of that of the World Cup there, Qatar banning alcohol sales, that showed that the boot was on the other foot. And here in this World Cup, it seems clear that FIFA has been bullied by the United States, especially with the immigration policy. Now, this, I think, is a problem for Infantino, because Infantino is power-based and he sees himself very much as a defender of the global south. And the US, the immigration policy with this World Cup, with fans, with officials, even with a referee, a FIFA referee, not allowed in. Now, FIFA sets great store by defending the football family, but it seems, openly, did very, very little to defend the football family in this instance. Because when no one forces you to host a World Cup, when you enter into an arrangement of this type, you are, in fact, signing a contract with the rest of the world saying you are welcome. Now, that clearly wasn't the case. And I wonder what the implications will be there for Infantino for doing so little to defend those members of the football family from the global south wanting to go to the World Cup, either as fans, even as players in the case of one country, including a referee. I wonder what the implications of that are going to be for Infantino.
1: I think it goes back to my point before about leverage. And, Tim, you picked up something is actually... was thinking about but didn't raise, and exactly the same thing happened right before the Qatar World Cup, as mentioned, with respect to alcohol. There are certain points in the cycle of hosting where you as the governing body still have that ultimate leverage, where you can attempt to force things on or potentially even remove a tournament. But as you get closer to the tournament, you are beholden to your hosts. And if your hosts are able to implement and forcing policy within their own country as their national laws allow, then you have to work in and around that. I take Tim's point absolutely about defending and some of the things that FIFA had to perhaps close their mouths over with respect to what had happened with the African Referee of the Year, fans being denied visas. I also think there was notwithstanding it wasn't an absolutely perfect or great scenario, but actually getting around participating in the tournament, when I strongly believe, personally, without having any evidence, but I strongly believe that members of the American administration would absolutely not have wanted them there. That was, I think, a win, but that goes to that point of leverage. And that point, bullying is probably a good word for it, where a government can stand up and say, no, you're in our country now, notwithstanding that we've signed this contract, whether it's a contract with the world, or it's a social contract, or whether it's a formal contract, a government can say this is what we're doing. So there's a point there where perhaps in the past sports governing bodies have come into countries and said, well, this is what we want to do, and this is what, if you want our tournament, you have to host it. And to Tim's point, the last couple of editions of the Men's World Cup have certainly showed that countries with strong policy background and with that leverage of the money, with the tournament being on their doorstep, and distinctly removed from that point where the governing body can actually do something about it.
0: Can I ask James a brief question?
2: Go for it.
0: Which is, now obviously this isn't going to happen, but the Los Angeles Olympics are in 2 years, and that's not 48 teams, that's the entire world. Given the fact that huge swathes of the world have not been made welcome at this World Cup, would you favour the IOC taking the Olympic Games away from Los Angeles?
1: It's an interesting question, because whether you'd favour it or not, I don't think they'd be in a position to do it. That's quite frank, because you are, what are we, two years
0: That's
1: now.
0: Why I said it's not going to happen, but would you favour it?
1: I think it would send a very strong message. I think it would send a very strong message if they, if they did go down that pathway, subject to, how things are going to look out. To be honest with you, I don't know the circumstances around how they're negotiating the athlete participation, the officials' participation, etc. But if it's similar to what has happened in the lead up to this tournament,

0: and how you know, how certain parts of the world, the global south, however you describe it, have been treated, whether it's fans, officials, players, administrators, etc. I think they would be looking at it very concerned, and there were some and no doubt having those discussions as these things are going on live over the past year, as we've seen, you know, delegates not being admitted to congresses or team workshops and things like that. So certainly I think there would be a lot of red flags in Lausanne.
1: Kieran, we've mentioned here that this tournament was 48 teams, the biggest yet. FIFA President Infantino's opened the door to future expansion. We're talking around about 64 teams, and something that the head of Spain's La Liga has said was in danger of destroying the football industry. He called for Infantino to step down over it. Do you think that FIFA is in danger of getting too big for its football boots?
2: I think FIFA is doing what's best for FIFA, which is to make as much money as it can for the individual associations, to make as much money itself, to incur its ever-increasing running costs. You take a look at its legal bill, you take a look at its marketing bill, you take a look at its financial bill. Those costs have to be covered. A 64-team tournament on the back of what we've just seen will be a spectacular financial success. I was talking to somebody in broadcasting, and he said, going back to Tim's points about the advertising breaks, and let's call them for what they are. I mean, this is the type of thing which really sticks in the throat, I think, of fans. It's when FIFA try to manipulate the truth to bend it to their will. You've got 104 games times two additional breaks times 3-minute breaks where you can fit in four adverts at $200,000 a throw if you're Fox. Those sums transform the enthusiasm for the tournament, and they will continue in the future because money talks and FIFA listens to money. And remember, that money gets redistributed to the individual football associations who are about to vote for the coronation, not the democratic process, the coronation of Gianni Infantino for his third and a half tier as FIFA president, even though there's a cap of three.
1: But if we come back to this notion of the culture of football, and that was what being important, Maureen, a bigger tournament is going to be more spots for smaller teams, like Cape Verde, like Curaçao, who gave us some of the standout moments of this tournament.
3: Exactly, it's true. It's also just worth saying that, you know, the likes of Jordan, Uzbekistan, Curaçao, they were there, very small countries. Italy wasn't there, Russia wasn't there. India and China, the two most populous countries in the world and among the two of the biggest, five biggest economies in the world, weren't there. So it is more of the world, but there are still huge parts of the world that aren't represented at the World Cups. You know, 64, you would think, would be completely unwieldy. It would also mean that future World Cups will have to be cross-continental. As it stands, Saudi Arabia is apparently a single country host in 2034. Will they have the facilities, 64 facilities, sporting facilities and camps to have teams? Logistically, this is going to become a much more difficult exercise. We're just going to split World Cups between countries. We're going to probably have to split them with continents, which is what's happening in 2030 because it's the anniversary of the World Cup, hence sort of special centenary matches that are going to be held in South America as well as in Spain, Portugal and Morocco. It's worth to sort of, you know, just also to Kieran's point, yes, it would generate more money, but then you'd also have to divide it among 64. So there might be countries that just lose out if the pot does get bigger because it may not get commensurately bigger to make sure everyone benefits. So I think there might even be a financial difficulty of having a bigger World Cup. Infantino has opened the door. This is obviously being pushed by the head of the South American Football Association because they want more games in 2030. But I still think that this is going to be there is no inevitability about the expansion. I think actually, even on the bottom line, it might not end up working for FIFA as well as we think just because it's bigger, it also means more money. It just means that you have to split it among even more participants.
1: Tim, has this World Cup changed what winning looks like? I mean, because for some countries it wasn't about lifting the trophy, it was about influence, attracting investment, showcasing themselves to the world.
4: And more countries had an opportunity to do that. And the fear of the dilution of quality, I don't think that was really justified. I think in the end, mathematically, it doesn't work very well. was it, 48, when 64 works far better from a mathematical point of view. But as we've just been hearing, it's an absolute logistical nightmare. But the smaller or less traditional countries who went to the World Cup, I think

0: many of them come away extremely happy with their participation. For those countries, it's a moment where, when the national anthem is blaring out, they are proudly saying to the rest of the world, we exist. You don't think about us very much, if at all, but we exist. And I always find that quite a touching moment.
1: James,
2: you can argue that it's the Olympics of football, the World Cup, with this move from 48 and then to 64 teams. And again, I go back to Tim's point, is that it allows those countries which don't get any focus on a traditional basis to now get noticed. And it's a sense of incredible

0: activities to be encouraged. We didn't see the thrashings of those smaller teams, so again, it justifies the expansion from a footballing point of view, and I think we need to focus on that just as much as the financial benefits of the expansion.
1: I mean, James, this tournament gave us new football stories, new football heroes, but it also highlighted the growing financial divide in the game. So when you put all of those things together, are you optimistic about the future of international football?
2: I'm absolutely optimistic about the future of international football. I mean, look, the comments I think I saw in the last couple of days about club football being the beating heart of football and driving that tribalism is absolutely correct. But at the same time, when the international tournaments occur, you just see the support, the attention, and just the feeling that you actually get through with a lot of the players, officials, let alone, you know, all of us who are sitting there watching and cheering for our team. So I certainly don't think there's any pessimism about international football that I would have come out of the World Cup. I would just say that my head is spinning a little bit talking about a 64-team World Cup and just the operational monster I think that would be.
1: James Kitchen, Maureen Khan, Tim Vickery and Kieran Maguire, thank you all very much.
0: Thank you.
1: Coming up on A Future Agenda, who will run the UN next? We'll speak to some of the candidates vying to become the new Secretary General. But for now, from me, Juliette Mann, and from all the Agenda team here in London, goodbye.

For countless ages, the Chinese have believed this. The river of time doesn't race forward in a straight line, but rather meanders gently. Just like the procession of seasons, time is a circular waltz where all things are born, grow, rest, and return. In ancient China, day and night were divided into 12 breathing moments known as Shi Chun. Each Shi Chun had a soul of its very own, a time to rise, to heal, to plant, to dream. The Jesuit Matteo Ricci once said, "They mark time by the sun's shadow, far truer to nature than our clocks." In an age of milliseconds and deadlines, China remembers this ancient truth. Time is not just something to be counted. It is to be felt, to be honored, to be lived. The 12 Shi Chun represents a rhythm that endures everywhere across our vast land. And, of course, here in Xinjiang. In Xinjiang, the first light of day does not always come with noise, but with stillness. From 5 to 7 a.m., as the sun prepares to rise, we enter one of the 12 Shi Chun, Mao Shi, the hour of sunrise, also called Ri Chu. This is the beginning of beginnings. In this quiet Shi Chun, a muted rhythm awakens. The low hum of labor, as hands already busy in the fading dark, prepare to welcome the first golden light of morning.

0: Nala Ti in Mongolian means the place where the sun is first seen. Every June, when herds of livestock move in, the grasslands enter their golden season.
1: Yang niu chuanbu shi sao ne hao de heng. Yang ye xihuan ba zhe ge zhe ge.
0: The Kazakh herders, known as the most frequent movers on the grassland, they migrate season by season, guiding flocks across hundreds of miles in search of grazing land. After 5 days on the move, Aili's family has just arrived in Nala Ti. In the pre-dawn darkness, they are ready to begin a new chapter in their lives. 30 years ago, Aili was a child, determined to follow in his father's footsteps. Now he has a son of his own. Life on the pasture is a thread in a seamless tapestry, never broken, only passed on. Six in the morning, the moment people have been waiting for, is about to arrive.

0: 现在是北京时间早上6点，
1: 美好的一天从现在开始。
2: The grasslands keep no clocks. Only the sun's first glow on the horizon marks its rhythm. Step by step, the boy learns the way, rising early, leading horses, tending sheep, to breathe with the wind and grass, and to journey with the sun and moon. The sunrise is a gift from the sun, and here in Xinjiang, it is answered with diligence.People breathe rhythm into the land, shattering the silence of night to greet the first light of dawn. When golden rays finally glance upon the steppe, Mao Shi has come. After Mao Shi, the temperature in Xinjiang begins to rise as time quietly slips into Shi Shi.The hour of eating. In ancient China, this was the moment when families gathered around for the first meal of the day. Between 7 and 9 a.m., breakfast was more than a meal. It was a ritual of steam, scent, and the quiet joy of shared smiles. A moment when the world felt soft and hearts began to stir.In the reckoning of the earthly branches, this same hour is called Chun Shi. Sun Hao is among the city's earliest risers.And for over 30 years, his day has begun the same way, a gentle breakfast with his wife. Life isn't always about big gestures. It's these ordinary repeating details that gather into warmth.
3: 从他单位一出来，我打开我的那个网络平台，有单子、约单子、没单子就开始。

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2: As the roads fill, the city takes an even deeper breath. The rhythm picks up, but the warmth remains.
3: We're going to go to the hospital.在这里工作呢22年了，最吸引我的就是每天都能迎接到新生命。
2: 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Each day, more than 20 babies are born here. For her, this Xichun is about presence, being there for life's gentlest arrivals.
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2: By now, Xinjiang is fully awake. Not suddenly, but gradually, like steam from a bowl or sun warming a window pane. Everyone, in their own way, is warming up to the day. This is Chunshi. Not just a time on the clock, but a temperature of the heart. Soft, warm, and ready.

0: You jolt. The edge of noon. Between 9 and 11. The sun climbs, not yet at its peak, but rising with growing confidence. Across Xinjiang, life hums in every corner. People from all walks of life immersed in their work. This is the hour when young energy rises, when the world practices with vigor. Of all 12 Shi Chun, this is the most enlightening moment, when knowing flows into doing, and the future takes shape in the hands of those who live it. This is Sishi. The school is fertile ground where dreams take root, a hall where practice takes shape. For Xinjiang's teenagers, mornings begin with Sishi on campus. Hu Man is not only the school's principal, but also an English teacher with 24 years of practice. This morning, her students are in for a real treat.
1: 9:20到10:00是我们的第一节课.
2: What coffee you like? Which coffee?
1: 我的课堂首先是快乐的.
2: You know the word fresh?
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0: Learning knows no end. 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

0: can truly measure their legacy, a lifetime of practice sowing countless destinies. Yet theirs is never a one-way gift, for in teaching, they also learn. In giving, they also receive.
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0: Xinjiang guards a secret. Ancient hands still sway to timeless rhythms. In the back streets of old towns and murmur of bustling markets, in sunlit courtyards and dust-kissed workshops, these living conditions are no longer just crafts. They are the quiet pulse of a people, the unseen breath of Xinjiang's everyday life.
2: 前面是爷爷的爷爷开始嘛，然后爷爷的儿子开了。120年差不多，120年有呢。我1978年开始的，现在2025年嘛。
0: Muhai Maiti Abudurayimu, an Uzbek traditional cultural heritage inheritor.Still stirs ice cream the old way, by touch, by taste, by trust. His family has practiced this art for over a century, refining it into a symbol of Xinjiang's shared flavors.
2: Now, please, please, please, please, please, please, please, please, please, please, please, please, please, please, please, please, please, please, please, please, please, please,多米虚米这样子，以前那村儿嘛20公斤30公斤买的，以前我们是一顿半两顿可以卖出来的，卖东西嘛太高兴了。

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0: 拉力赛的话，就是跑这种戈壁，它的不可控因素太多了。
2: Challenges come head on. Yu Zhong doesn't promise ease, but in this Xichun, both mastery and failure are sacred, because to practice.Is to try, and then there comes a moment. The engine roars and practice.

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1: In Xinjiang, no effort is wasted. Every attempt is a seed. Every repetition a prayer. In Sishi, people do not just work, they practice becoming.Now, time reaches Wu Shi, what the ancients called Ri Zhong, midday. The sun hangs at its zenith, casting no shadows, burning away the last veils of doubt. As the Chinese poet Su Shun Qin once wrote, At high noon, the sun breaks through mist, and the sky steams in brilliance.High noon sharpens the mind, awakens resolve, and sparks courage. In Xinjiang, this is the hour of action, of ambition,

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3: 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To him, ambition was never rebellion, it was reverence.
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3: 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Oh,
7: I'm at the top. World's world. 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
3: Starting at 1 p.m., the sun begins its descent, drifting slightly westward across the Xinjiang sky. This Shichun, called Wei Shi, or Ri Jie, the sun's decline.

was once seen as a sacred pause. Having spent its fervor, life calls for some reprieve and renewed strength. Yet in Xinjiang, rest is never retreat. As shadows stretch more, the land pulses with quiet devotion. Life goes on, not louder, but deeper.

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1: 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To Zhang Wei, each patrol is an act of reverence, safeguarding the lives entrusted to these mountains.
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5: During the 2 hours of Shen Shi, the world moves with steady composure, neither hurried nor weary. In zodiac lore, this is the hour of the monkey, and the ancients saw in the Shen monkey a blend of agility and perseverance, giving rise to the saying, auspicious monkeys bring blessings. This Qi Chun holds the promise of opportunity and the potential for miracles. And here in Xinjiang, lives move with this same rhythm, revealing miracles through endurance. Qiuzi, jewel of the desert, gilded by time. Along the Silk Road, merchants' gold met monks' bowed heads, and the wind carried psalms across the land. The russet cliffs of Kizil rise like ancient altars, saints blooming in pigment and stone. Even older than Dunhuang's painted dreams, deeper than the desert's memory. Now in silent museum halls, these relics stir again, echoing a thousand lifetimes.
6: I am Rena Guli Aizezi, 2017年开始在秋兹博物馆工作。刚开始的时候觉得挺好玩，你越深入，又感觉自己的知识量不够，所以要不停地查阅大量资料。 我接触到的修复类的，我觉得最复杂的就是泥塑类的。刚接触的时候就感觉是很困难，因为它本身就很脆弱，它开裂或者是它表面的颜料脱落，这个状态是很严重的。你一不小心，这个文物可能会就碎了。所以修复它或者是保护它，比别的质地的文物来说是困难的。
5: For Aizer Z, restoration is never mere repair. It is giving life back to the lifeless. Each stroke of the brush is an oath, a pact between her hands and time itself. Time may strive to wash away memory, but Xinjiang's people hold fast. Forgotten fragments are gathered anew, not with force, but with patience.
6: We all treat this artifact as our children, to protect them and grow. So when I'm there, the artifact will be safe.
5: Restoration knows no shortcuts, only the cadence of repetition. The weight of waiting and resolve that will not bend. Silt gives way to cracks. Cracks return to silt in ceaseless cycles. Shenshe's light is not strong, yet it spills across this Xinjiang spirit. Silent but unyielding, bending but unbroken.

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0: Every scientific breakthrough is forged through countless trials, relentless hours, and the quiet wait of time itself. In Xinjiang, where the sun lingers like a patient collaborator, even the light seems to stretch possibility, weaving focus into the very fabric of discovery.
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0: 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In ancient times, this hour was known as the return of the rooster, when birds sought the forest, chickens returned to their coops, and the day's labor drew toward its close. But in Xinjiang, Yoshi does not mean rest. The shining light has not yet slipped beneath the horizon. Life and work continue.Flowing with the warmth of harmony between people and the world. Falconry, once a means of survival for nomadic peoples, remains sacred to the Kyrgyz. 84-year-old Kurmasi Hutman continues the rites of his ancestors, quietly, precisely, and his grandson, Timurbek, has become the ninth generation of falconers in their family.

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5: 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For this young falconer, Yoshu is an hour of intimacy.
3: We usually train the eagle in the afternoon time. Give it food, using fake eagle to train it, the time is in the afternoon. Every day, the evening, give it food, and then train it. These eagle transmitters are treated like a family member. 从捕鹰到放鹰这个过程就差不多持续到了5到6年时间，然后第6年就得把它放回大自然。这就是我们驯鹰人与天空的一个约定，再不忍心都得放。

0: On the edge of the Tarim Basin, the sun pours down with a generous glow. At harvest season, the cotton fields roll like seas of white, plump bolls glimmering under the evening light, spreading into endless waves of silver. Born among the cotton fields, Izizi Rexiti watched them grow year by year until he, too, joined the harvest. Here in Xinjiang, mechanized harvesting has become the norm. The roar of machines has made cotton harvests swifter, more efficient, and incomes far greater than before. For IZZ, cotton is not only his livelihood, but also his bond with the soil.
1: Meninki ailem yezlarda bo'lgan ekan, yezlar cho'nglik jarayonida biz asos jihatini yezlarga ishlarni qilish, paxta ishlarini qilish, ishlarini ko'p shug'ullangan bo'lishqa, hozirmi bir qil shu paxtaga bo'lgan mehrim bor.
0: Yoshi is a gentle yet steadfast symphony, resonating among people, animals, and the land. Xinjiang people know well to harvest with respect, to give back in turn. This is the covenant of Xinjiang, and this always is the true meaning of harmony. Between 7 and 9 in the evening, Xinjiang is finally ready to embrace its sunset. The lingering twilight spreads across the sky in fiery hues, gently bathing the land in a warm glow. This is Shu Shi, the Xichun, when neon lights replace the sun and hearts turn inward. As flickering lights begin to dance, emotions stir gently in the play of shadows and flame. It is a moment of romance, the gentlest breath of dusk.
2: I think the most happy moment is the

0: Nabisha Aishan Jang is a 24-year-old Uzbek flight attendant. At this hour, she is lifting off, beginning her 86th flight.
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2: Hai Shi, anciently called Run Din, the people's repose, marks the time when all things quiet and voices fade. To the ancients, it was the threshold between day and night, the final chapter of the day, a universal lull. Yet, across the vast expanse of Xinjiang, this period is far from silent. From 9 o'clock in the evening,Here, the night is alive, steaming with assurance, ablaze with dreams. Guzanur's journey as a dancer began at 13, where ballet, street dance, and Xinjiang's rhythms fused into her own art. Now commanding stages, guiding students,And as a member of the China Hip Hop Union Committee, she always steps forward with belief and purpose.
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2: And in this moment, Guzanur believes with certainty. Every effort leaves a trace. And belief is what turns dedication into destiny. At this Qi Chun, Xinjiang burns brighter as night deepens. Confidence is not excess. It's momentum. It's motion. It's the pulse of persistence passed from one soul to the next.Like rhythm, like flame. At Hai Shi, Xinjiang surges forward. Awake, alight, alive. Night falls, stars begin to shine. From 11 o'clock to 1 in the morning, the calendar turns its page.Zishi, midnight, arrives right on time.

0: This year marks the deepest hours of night, when shadows swallow the whole world. Still, a few keep vigil, their breaths the only sound threading the dark.
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0: 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Before the final passenger steps onto the tarmac, Janat is already in motion, slipping into the discipline of a meticulous inspection.
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2: 此时 ，the hour when the world holds its breath。Yet there are those who move steadily between duty and stillness, seeking no applause, only the quiet certainty of a task done right. In Xinjiang's midnight, there is a reliability that endures, the resolve to see the mission through every time. Hurghos Station hums around the clock, a vital port for China, Europe, Central Asia freight trains, facilitating endless flows of trade across Eurasia. With 30 years of experience on the rails, Zhao Yong has been a China, Europe, Central Asia freight train driver at Hurghos Station since 2020. Tonight, his train waits for its midnight departure.
3: We are on the train in a big train. There are 14 people. This is the train that is supporting this work. It's basically a train every day. We have a work schedule, a work time.我们工作是出勤、接车、
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2: Zhishu settles, and the edges of night begin to loosen. The first breath of dawn, the deepest, quietest inhale before night yields to day. In Xinjiang, that breath still carries the warmth of cooking fires and the gentle stirrings of life. The lingering echoes of night drift softly through streets and alleys. And so...Zhou Shi begins.
6: From 今天开始这一周，我们要把我们产品要拿出来。大家有没有啥问题？
7: 没有。
6: 没有，解散。
2: Mao Shu Peng keeps his kitchen alive long after dark. Amid the sizzle and smoke.He and his team are transforming skewers and steam into midnight comfort, sealing Xinjiang's night with generosity on a plate.
6: 我们的后厨团队全国各地都有，主要是来源于我们整个新疆的各个民族的师傅，每个师傅都能代表自己的那一个地方的这个美食。新疆的美食博大精深。啊，各个地区每个民族都不一样。比如说我们的传统的焖肉，还有我们烤羊，包括我们的一些名点小吃，都是很原始的，能代表新疆很独特的一种美食。每个民族的美食都在我们这里展现得淋漓尽致。
2: 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For cuisine, at its core, is an act of boundless diversity and unyielding embrace.To share Xinjiang's authentic soul with the world, Mao carries out a philosophy of openness, ceaselessly weaving tradition with innovation.
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1: 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No luxury, no grandeur, just the bright clink of glasses and the laughter of familiar voices. Here, in the pulse of this city, happiness wears no disguise. It is found in these simple, approachable moments shared over food.
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1: 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This is the hour of the tiger's unseen passing, the hinge between shadow and dawn. The ancients knew it as Yin Shi. By day, the slopes are filled with laughter, but at night,The mountain lies empty. As Yin Shi comes, a fleet of well-trained snow groomers sets out. Tujang Pana is one of them.
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1: For 4 years, Tu De Zhang has carved dawn from silence. To him, grooming is an act of quiet faith, steady, precise, laying the groundwork for morning's first footprints.The star flickers. The light softens. Xinjiang exhales. And once more, the circle begins. In Xinjiang, time flows. Through hands at work. Through harvests and hearths. Through dances and dreams.Through love that binds hearts together. From grasslands and alleys to mountains and lakes. Beauty moves with time, and the pulse of daily life echoes in the music of an age. From the warmth of Chen Shi to the ambition of Wu Shi, the resilience of Shen Shi.The romance of Shu Shi and the calm composure of Yin Shi. Each moment belongs not only to this land, but to everyone who calls it home. This is Xinjiang, where the ancient rhythm lingers and each new step rises like a stairway to the future.

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Each one can open new perspectives, new possibilities.

all around the world, all around the clock. Our reporters are at home across the globe. From our headquarters in Beijing and production centers in Washington, Nairobi, and London. 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

0: The headlines. Typhoon Nawal makes a landfall in southern China, forcing 710,000 to evacuate as train services are cancelled across Guangdong. Spain declares its first national wildfire emergency as blazes killed one and forced tens of thousands to evacuate. The United States halts the strikes on Iran for the first time in 2 weeks as Houthis spy on Saudi Red Sea oil sites. Israeli troops arrest over 80 Palestinians in the West Bank as Gaza airstrikes kill 5, including a police chief. Good morning. You're watching The World Today. I'm Kasturi Manikam. We begin in southern China, where Typhoon Nawal made landfall in Guangdong's Huizhou earlier this morning. Heavy rain and high winds are now sweeping across the province and neighboring Hong Kong SAR. Chu Hua reports from Huizhou.
1: I'm in Huidong County, Huizhou City, where Typhoon Nawal made landfall around 3:50 a.m. Sunday morning. The county has been battered by torrential rain since last night. As you can see, some street lamps along this road have been brought into ground. And also on this side, dozens of strong trees have been broken into half. As you can probably hear, the winds are still howling and making it difficult for us to stand steady on the ground. And on this side, you can see hotels and the restaurants have closed their doors to cope with the storm. And this storm is particularly significant because it was the first typhoon to make landfall east of Pearl River estuary. And over the next 3 days, authorities are warning that parts of Guangdong, Jiangxi, and Anhui, Zhejiang province will see heavy to torrential rain. So special focus is on mountainous areas where landslides, mudslides, and rockfalls could pose a serious risk. On Friday, China's National Flood Control Authority dispatched the working team to Guangdong to help coordinate the typhoon and flood response. Across the Guangdong province, local authorities have taken extensive precautionary measures. On land, around 710,000 people have been relocated to safer areas, and totally 12 cities have activated shutdown measures, with only essential services such as water, electricity, gas, telecommunication, and healthcare remain operational. Emergency response resources have been deployed. Thousands of emergency personnel are standby for emergency response. After landfall, Typhoon Nawal is moving north and the northwest. So authorities are urging local residents in Guangdong province and the affected area to take all necessary precautions and closely watch official weather advisories and emergency updates. Xu Hua, CGTN,

0: China's activated a level 4 flood control emergency response in 7 provincial level regions. Fujian, Jiangxi and Guangdong are among the worst hit as Typhoon Nao continues to unleash heavy rainfall across southern and central China. The Ministry of Water Resources has urged local water conservancy authorities to issue timely warnings and make targeted use of flood control infrastructure. It has also dispatched 5 teams to affected regions to provide on-site guidance for flood control. The Ministry of Transport has activated a level 1 emergency response for torrential rain while maintaining a level 2 response for the typhoon. In the worst affected regions, road inspections are conducted at least once every 2 hours on routes that remain open. Closed roads must pass safety inspections before reopening. Now, China divides its typhoon warnings into 4 levels, with red being the strongest. This allows people to be better prepared and stay safe. When a typhoon approaches, people should pay attention to the weather forecast and stay updated on warnings. Residents in affected areas should stay indoors and avoid unnecessary outdoor activities. People must stock up on supplies, including medicine, bottled water, food and lighting equipment. They should also reinforce glass doors and windows by applying duct tape in an X pattern to prevent the glass from breaking. And if people are stuck outdoors, they're advised to hold onto railings or other fixed objects and stay low to avoid billboards, trees and other flying debris. Flames are blanketing the outskirts of the capital, Madrid. An elderly man with reduced mobility has been killed in the town of Meneses, while tens of thousands across the region have been evacuated. Earlier, Spain declared its first national wildfire emergency. Prime Minister Pedro Sanchez says wildfires have already burned 130,000 hectares of forest so far this year, a 30% increase from the 100,000 hectare annual average over the past decade. Ken Brown reports from one of the affected towns.
1: Fire still out of control. A somewhat hopeful message from Pedro Sanchez. The humidity is up and the temperatures are down, which is good news. But the wind set to pick up again later this evening, which could complicate things further. We heard a very interesting interview from Virginia Barcones. She is the Secretary General of Emergencies here in Madrid. She was talking about how climate change and the climate crisis is now causing these fires to be more frequent, more ferocious and more difficult to predict. And that's what we're seeing. Look at the exodus that we're having here on the road. Thousands of people trying to get out of the town of Almorox and the surrounding areas, the surrounding villages. We have 14 different emergency centres now set up in Madrid for people to get to.

0: Kyrgyz President Sadir Japarov has met with Chinese Foreign Minister Wang Yi during Wang's visit to Kyrgyzstan. President Japarov said developing relations with China remains a priority of Kyrgyzstan's foreign policy. He affirmed Kyrgyzstan's willingness to expand mutually beneficial cooperation and strengthen coordination with China within multilateral frameworks in order to jointly promote regional and global peace and development. Wang Yi said China stands ready to align its development strategies with Kyrgyzstan, elevate mutually beneficial cooperation to new heights, and further consolidate the foundation of the China-Kyrgyzstan community with a shared future. He also expressed China's support for Kyrgyzstan in hosting the SCO Bishkek summit. During his visit, Wang Yi also attended the SCO Foreign Ministers' Council meeting, where he held talks with Kyrgyz Foreign Minister Jeenbek Kulubayev and other counterparts. Ajrim Kali has more.
1: The meeting of the SCO Council of Foreign Ministers was held in Chulpanata, Kyrgyzstan. The ministers focused on international and regional security, trade and economic cooperation, transport connectivity, digitalization, and deepening of cultural and humanitarian ties. Chinese Foreign Minister Wang Yi took part in the meeting. He believes that the SCO will help strengthen the global governance system. This year's meeting comes ahead of the SCO's 25th anniversary and the SCO Heads of State Summit in Bishkek. The summit's key outcome document will be the Bishkek Declaration on the anniversary, outlining the member states' shared positions on major regional and global issues.
2: This year marks a significant milestone for all SCO member states as the organization celebrates its 25th anniversary. Over the past quarter century, the SCO has evolved from a regional initiative into one of the world's largest international organizations.
1: A number of bilateral meetings were held on the sidelines of the SCO Council of Foreign Ministers meeting. In particular, Chinese Foreign Minister Wang Yi met with Russian Foreign Minister Sergei Lavrov to discuss trade and economic cooperation. When meeting with Iranian Foreign Minister Abbas Araghchi, Wang Yi called for resolving disputes through dialogue and negotiations.
3: The immediate priority is to resolve differences through dialogue and negotiations and resume implementation of the consensus reached in the MOU.
1: Wang also met with Kyrgyz Foreign Minister Jeenbek Kulubayev. Wang said bilateral relations have shown consistent progress in recent years, founded on equality and mutual regard for each other's interests. The meeting ended with the official opening of the Chinese Consulate General in Osh. Wang also held talks with his counterparts from Uzbekistan and Belarus.
4: We are very pleased with the outcome of the talks with my colleague, Mr. Wang Yi. We discussed a wide range of issues on the bilateral agenda, as well as key international matters. The cooperation between our countries is characterized by an all-round, all-weather partnership and an unbreakable bond of friendship.
1: Experts say today the SCO has grown beyond a regional organization. With its expanding membership and global reach, it is playing an increasingly important role in international affairs and multilateral cooperation.
5: Therefore, in this regard, the SCO is evolving from a regional cooperation platform into a significant geopolitical force capable of influencing global affairs.
1: The upcoming summit in Bishkek will mark an important milestone in the SCO's development. The leaders will review the SCO's achievements over the past quarter century, set future priorities for cooperation, and consider one of the most comprehensive packages of documents prepared in recent years. Ajrim Kali, CGTN, Chulpanata, Kyrgyzstan.
0: The United States has halted strikes on Iran for the first time in 2 weeks. Washington has given no explanation in doing so. There were also no reports on Saturday of Iranian attacks in the region, strikes that have become a near daily response to U.S. actions. But the U.S. military says its naval blockade against Iran remains fully in effect. Citing two people briefed on the discussions, the New York Times reported on Saturday night that President Trump has for now decided against earlier plans to ramp up attacks on Iran. Yemen's Houthi militants fired on Saudi oil installations at two ports along the Red Sea coast, and Saudi-backed forces bombed the Houthis. That fighting threatens a second major shipping route and risks reigniting Yemen's civil war. Jagriti Dave has more from Washington, D.C.
6: Iran-backed militia groups said they fired missiles at Saudi Arabia, targeting Aramco facilities. That's the largest oil company in the world, in the cities of Yanbu and Jizan, both on the Red Sea. And this was retaliation for Saudi attacks on Yemen's Red Sea port, Hodeidah. And that is really fueling concerns about

0: second front opening in the war, and that's in the Red Sea, involving the Houthis and Saudi Arabia. The two have been fighting for more than a decade. That stopped in 2022, but there are worries that this latest tension could be a reigniting of those old fissures and adding to the existing war between Iran and the US over control over the Strait of Hormuz, another front in the Red Sea. So the first night in 2 weeks reported without any reported strikes, no explanation from US CENTCOM. Donald Trump says the US is talking to Iran, but it's repeated the position, the US position, that Iran is not ready to make a deal, echoing his Secretary of State, Marco Rubio, who said Iran is not serious. And Iran says it's exchanging messages with the US, but will not bow down to pressure. So as I say, tensions continuing to run rife in the region. While Donald Trump has also noted Tehran is showing some more seriousness, as he puts it, in talks, US forces, he says, remain locked and loaded. And Donald Trump has vowed major military punishment for both Tehran and the Houthis. These reports suggest that the US is bringing in more forces, military doctors, weapons to the Middle East to give the president more options if he chooses to expand the conflict. We don't have anything more official on this, but Donald Trump has threatened to widen the scope of US targets. We know that. He's threatened to hit power plants, bridges, to bomb Pickaxe Mountain, that underground Iranian nuclear complex. But he has publicly said he hasn't made a decision on new strikes. Now, there's obviously the international consideration of what strategically the US should do. But there's also domestic considerations for the president about the cost of the war. His defense secretary says that's come to $37.5 billion so far. There's also the rising oil and gas prices in the run-up to the midterms, which must be a consideration, even though Donald Trump has claimed that midterms won't affect his planning on the Iran war. But I'm sure there are some Republicans who would argue that perhaps it should be.
1: We spoke to Iranian-American journalist Naga Motazavi, editor and host of the Iran podcast. She says the conflict is intensifying, with Tehran accusing Washington of violating multiple points of the Memorandum of Understanding. Meanwhile, the Trump administration faces mounting criticism both at home and abroad.
2: There is no ceasefire. It has completely unraveled. The Iranians accuse the U.S. of violating multiple points in the ceasefire in that memorandum of understanding. First of them, ending the war on all fronts, including in Lebanon. It never ended. The U.S. had to put pressure on Israel to end the conflict. That didn't happen. Also, opening the Strait of Hormuz was supposed to be with coordination with Iran, but the U.S. tried to force open a separate lane on its own. That's a violation from the Iranian viewpoint. And then also Iran's frozen assets were never unblocked. And then the sanctions waiver for Iran's oil sale was rescinded by Washington. So many violations of the MOU, and the Iranians, basically see no value in continuing what was a non-existent ceasefire. So both sides are escalating. The Iranians, of course, have been in this for, they're playing the long game. This, for them, is an existential war from the beginning. It was coined a regime change war. And so they're fighting until a point where they feel like if the war ends, it doesn't come back to them. It doesn't keep coming back. Also noting that the war started not this year, but last year in June 2025. And then there was a ceasefire and then it restarted again. This is Tehran's viewpoint. And for President Trump, I mean, I don't know what his threshold is. There's a lot of pressure here in Washington globally for the energy crisis that Hormuz has created. And none of the goals of the war, the stated goals, have been achieved. So continuing the military escalation, I'm just not sure where it's going to get. And one of the main criticisms we hear for the Trump administration in Washington is that there seems to be no strategy.
1: Israeli troops have arrested and questioned more than 80 Palestinians in the West Bank following Friday's violence that erupted after an Israeli settler was killed. The Palestinian Health Ministry says Israeli soldiers shot and killed four Palestinians in the village of Tel, while the Israeli military reported the deaths of two of its soldiers. The Israeli military has announced it's preparing for what it calls an extensive counter-terrorism operation in the West Bank. Residents have reported raids on homes, and a hospital official says troops entered the facility and arrested a patient. In Gaza, at least five Palestinians were killed in separate Israeli airstrikes on Saturday, among them the police chief of northern Gaza. health authorities in the Democratic Republic.

0: the Congo report more than 3,000 confirmed Ebola cases with over 1,300 deaths. Officials in Ituri province say many patients are reluctant to seek treatment, often arriving in health facilities only after symptoms have become severe. But ongoing awareness campaigns have been gradually reversing this trend. Sophia Shimeshtero reports.
1: Community distrust and widespread misinformation have been some of the major obstacles to Ebola containment efforts in Ituri. Reluctance to adhere to health restrictions has frequently boiled over into hostility, leading to targeted attacks on healthcare workers and infrastructure. This is despite the region accounting for nearly 90% of confirmed Ebola cases.
2: It was a real challenge. Initially, there was a problem between the community and the service provider, of course, with misunderstanding.
1: The government has, however, continued to make efforts to strengthen community training and awareness campaigns, especially in newly affected provinces, before transmission becomes established. And many have gradually been changing perceptions of the disease and the health response.
2: The evolution of the disease and the effort of the surveillance pillar team have led to the fact that now we are seeing many patients arriving, even from the community. The patient who comes to the center receives their treatment properly and leaves without an incident. And at the end, they even thank the medical team. This means that we are really seeing a growing trust between the community and the team and the service provider at the Ebola treatment center.
1: But despite the progress, the outbreak continues to outpace the response. Authorities say contact tracing continues to lag well below the target health officials say is needed to interrupt transmission. This is due in large part to the region's active conflict and high population displacement. Sophia Shimachero, CGTN.
3: Facing the unknown is always difficult. 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But when the storms come, we have to see the possibilities, reinvent, find new opportunities, discover a path forward. CGTN, see the difference.
0: China's inbound tourism continues to gain momentum. A Malaysian tour group recently traveled along the Chang Chia Che Langshan Guilin route. It links three UNESCO World Natural Heritage sites and is home to some of China's most spectacular landscapes. At Ba Jiao Chai and the Fuyi River Scenic Area, they rode cable cars for panoramic views of the peaks. They also walked along cliffside plank roads and drifted on bamboo rafts through the mountains. We spoke to them about their experiences.
4: When traveling to China, I love to visit distinctive places like Zhangjiajie and Guilin. The Bajiaojia and Camel Peak scenic spots in Langshan are truly spectacular and breathtaking. It's also a place where you can slow down and enjoy an in-depth experience. This time, I especially brought my family to explore this Zhangjiajie Langshan Guilin golden tourism route. It's great value and well worth the trip.
5: The air here is fresh and the climate is cool. Coming from Malaysia, I really enjoy the beautiful scenery. The mountains and waters are stunning, and the local facilities and services are also very well developed.
0: While much of northern China is enjoying warm weather, the coastal city of Qinhuangdao has become a favorite among travelers from across the globe. Visitors can wander along the coastline, enjoy a wide range of water sports, discover exhibits of China's intangible cultural heritage, and lose themselves in immersive evening performances. In the first half of this year alone, Qinhuangdao welcomed 43,000 inbound tourists, a sharp 50% jump year on year. The average stay for overseas visitors has more than doubled, rising from 7 to 15 days.
6: The night view of Beidaihe is stunning. The live performances are fantastic, and the nightlife here is so rich and full of energy.
7: I really love the sea in Beidaihe. The sea breeze is refreshing, and it makes the whole summer feel very comfortable.
0: When the 1,000-year-old Grand Canal meets the sun,

0: Summer travel frenzy. It infuses the city's cultural activities with a different vibe. Chang Chuang explains.
1: When the voices of the Seychelles choir first drifted across the surface of the thousand-year-old canal, a resonance spanning mountains and seas quietly came to life.
2: The canal mixes music is universal, and it doesn't matter which language you are singing. Different choirs from different region, from China or from another country, it shows you the culture and the diversity in the culture itself in China and all over the world. It's something just beautiful.
1: Julian said this was his seventh time performing in China, but his first time doing so on water in front of such a large audience. As he and his companions showed reporters the beautiful landscapes of Seychelles, they were already buzzing with excitement for the evening performance.
2: I expect it to be a very emotional moment, and I expect everybody will unify. We'll be in harmony, everybody in harmony together, and let this resonate all over Beijing, all over China, all over the world.
3: With friendship and love, that's the most important part out of it, getting to know new friends and all that.
1: This event brought together professional choirs from Seychelles, Bulgaria, Russia, and alongside top domestic vocal ensembles, with 275 professional singers and 640 community choir members performing side by side, music served as a bridge for cross-cultural dialogue.
4: I can say that we felt extremely heartfully welcomed here, and we got introduced to the culture, to the new places, and we love to see every day something new about China and learn about their culture, their food. And also by listening to other choirs, we can learn a lot about the music and their traditions.
1: As night fell, 8 custom-themed cruise ships docked at a Westbank pier. As the melody of My Motherland and Me rose over the canal, the crowd erupted.

0: Moving forward, we will continue to host our signature Super Weekend event series, taking advantage of the city's unique landscape to create water and land integrated experiences that blend culture, commerce, tourism, sports, and exhibitions for all ages.
1: This harmonious night saw nose, water, and laughter interwoven, with culture as a thread, creating a new summer retreat destination. Zhang Shuang, CGTN, Beijing.
2: And here's a reminder of our top stories this hour. Typhoon Nawal makes landfall in southern China, forcing 710,000 to evacuate as train services are cancelled across Guangdong. Spain declares its first national wildfire emergency as blazes kill one and force tens of thousands to evacuate. The United States halts strikes on Iran for the first time in 2 weeks as Houthis fire on Saudi Red Sea oil sites. Israeli troops arrest over 80 Palestinians in the West Bank as Gaza airstrikes kill 5, including a police chief. And coming up on Global Watch in just about 90 minutes, wildfires rage across Europe and Canada, while Colombia declares a national disaster as El Niño looms. We'll examine what's driving this global climate crisis. So do join us at 4 a.m. GMT to find out more. And thanks for watching. I'll see you at the top of the hour.

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4: The ancient port city of Chuanzhou lies on the coast of Fujian province in southeast China. As the starting point of the Maritime Silk Road, it was a major hub of international commerce during the Song and Yuan dynasties. In this, a key role was played by one of its most important historical landmarks, Luoyang Bridge.
1: 这洛阳桥它又叫万安桥，它始建于北宋啊，北宋的公元1053年到1059年在宋仁宗时期建成，那么至今呢是有964年。它呢是我国第一座跨海平梁式石桥，是由官方倡导主持，全民通力合作建造的一座跨海石梁大桥啊。它的建造难度呢堪称是当时北宋时期的港珠澳。像我们现在看到的这个石梁板，它呢长9到12米，宽呢40到60公分，厚呢也有60到80公分。那因为这么重的这个石板，怎么把它铺设到这个桥墩当中呢？就是因为利用了大自然来克服大自然，在退潮的时候将这些石梁板铺设在这一个并排的木舟上面，涨潮的时候呢，它们自然而然的就靠浮力浮起来，然后将这个石梁板呢把这个船开到了桥墩之间，等到退潮的时候呢就自然的落位在这个桥墩上面了。在古时候，在五代十国时期啊，我们泉州的洛阳江的大潮水是可以媲美于钱塘江大潮的。那么接着呢，我们看一下这个洛阳桥在整个泉州的历史作用。对于洛阳桥，我是一个公益讲解员，在这份工作当中呢，其实我为什么会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
4: Guo Hongbin is a local historian and tourism expert. Although not a native of Chuanzhou, she fell in love with both the city and one of its residents back in the 1990s. This led to her settling down and eventually retiring.

0: hiring here.
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3: 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With their youthful energy and artistic passion, they represent the next generation of Quanzhou cultural enthusiasts.
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3: 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During the Song and Ming Dynasties, it developed into the largest Buddhist temple in Fujian Province.
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1: The elder Huang brother Yue Kun initiated their city walk program, while the younger brother Cang Kun has been photographing the area for over a decade. His pictorial vision and eye for detail offer visitors a unique insight into Chuanzhou.
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3: The brothers live in Shuya Mountain Park, overlooking the city. It's also the younger Huang's home studio, a perfect vantage point from which to take in the majestic scenery.As the sun slowly sets over the Chuanzhou horizon and the golden rays of day fade into night, the bright neon lights spark colorful new streaks of inspiration.
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0: 没长高。
3: The Huang brothers complement each other perfectly.The elder one has exceptional people skills and business acumen, while his younger sibling is a photographic genius, but shies away from the spotlight. Instead, he uses his lens to help others gaze at and admire the beauty surrounding them. This yin-yang

Dynamic strikes a balance and is a major factor in their success. It's young people like these, doing their best to promote China's ancient cities, who promise a bright future for the country's culture. Thanks to their efforts to combine preservation with the evolution of our

0: Good morning, you're watching The World Today. I'm Christine Manikam. We begin in southern China, where Typhoon Nal made landfall in Guangdong's Huizhou earlier this morning. Heavy rain and high winds are now sweeping across the province and neighboring Hong Kong SAR. Xu Hua reports from Huizhou.
1: I'm in Huidong County, Huizhou City, where Typhoon Nal made landfall around 3:50 a.m. Sunday morning. The county has been battered by torrential rain since last night. As you can see, some street lamps along this road have been brought into ground. And also on this side, dozens of strong trees have been broken into half. As you can probably hear, the winds are still howling and making it difficult for us to stand steady on the ground. And on this side, you can see hotels and the restaurants have closed their doors to cope with the storm. And this storm is particularly significant because it was the first typhoon to make landfall east of Pearl River estuary. And over the next 3 days, authorities are warning that parts of Guangdong, Jiangxi, and Anhui, Zhejiang province will see heavy to torrential rain. So special focus is on mountainous areas where landslides, mudslides, and rockfalls could pose a serious risk. On Friday, China's National Flood Control Authority dispatched the working team to Guangdong to help coordinate the typhoon and flood response. Across the Guangdong province, local authorities have taken extensive precautionary measures. On land, around 710,000 people have been relocated to safer areas, and totally 12 cities have activated shutdown measures, with only essential services such as water, electricity, gas, telecommunication, and healthcare remain operational. Emergency response resources have been deployed. Thousands of emergency personnel are standby for emergency response. After landfall, Typhoon Nal is moving north and the northwest. So authorities are urging local residents in Guangdong province and the affected area to take all necessary precautions and closely watch official weather advisories and emergency updates. Xu Hua, CGTN, Huizhou City.
0: China has activated a flood control emergency response across seven provincial level regions. In the hardest hit areas, including Jiangxi, Hunan, and Guangdong, the response has been escalated to level 3 as Typhoon Nal continues to unleash torrential rain across southern and central China. The Ministry of Water Resources has urged local water conservancy authorities to issue timely warnings and make targeted use of flood control infrastructure. It has also dispatched 5 teams to affected regions to provide on-site guidance for flood control. The Ministry of Transport has activated a level 1 emergency response for torrential rain while maintaining a level 2 response for the typhoon. In the worst affected regions, road inspections are conducted at least once every 2 hours on routes that remain open. Closed roads must pass safety inspections before reopening.

0: China's Sun Sha City authorities say 39 Vietnamese nationals have been rescued after their vessel sank in the South China Sea. A Chinese rescue ship detected a rocket parachute distress signal near Yongshu Reef in the Nansha Islands on Saturday evening and located the stricken vessel. Six Chinese ships, one rescue helicopter, and one Vietnamese vessel are continuing search and rescue operations for the remaining 23 crew members. Devastating scenes are also unfolding across southern France. Nearly 200,000 people have been evacuated since wildfires broke out earlier this week, making this the country's worst wildfire season on record. Sarah Coates reports.
1: Waterbombing aircraft swoop low over this inferno raging just outside Bordeaux.
2: But load after load of water disappears into the flames as a fire tears through the forest.
3: The intensity is enormous. We already had a fire in 2022 in the same spot. It started right here. As you can see, there's nothing left. And 4 years later, we're back in the same place. It's spreading to areas that didn't burn last time.
2: Moments after we spoke to Arnaud, the wind picked up, fanning the flames as scorched pine needles rained down around us.
4: This feels apocalyptic. You can hear the roar of this fire coming through this pine forest. We're 20 kilometres west of Bordeaux, and this is the biggest of the 32 fires raging out of control down here in the south of France.
3: The fire is 500 metres away and the flames are leaping 500 metres. We're heading into a burned area, but with the wind they're forecasting at 80 kilometres per hour, I don't think we'll make it out. It's going to spread.
1: Fire trucks race towards the flames, but with the fire moving this fast, there's only so much crews can do.
4: It's now jumped the line, the road here, and is burning through these trees. There are a number of spot fires that have also broken out, so it is an extremely concerning situation.
1: A bit further down the road, the race was on to get these horses out. Spooked by the smoke and noise, they were rushed onto trailers and driven to safety. And as animals were moved out of danger, the local community was rallying behind those still heading towards it. At this makeshift reception centre, beds were laid out and huge quantities of food prepared for exhausted firefighters.
5: We're making them some paella and camembert with fries. That way, they can eat and regain their strength to fight a fire.
1: It's a small window for crews to eat, rest and try to recover before heading back towards the flames.
0: The United States has held back from launching airstrikes on Iran for the first night in 2 weeks. Washington has given no immediate explanation. There were also no reports on Saturday of Iranian attacks in the region, strikes that have become a near daily response to U.S. actions. But the U.S. military says its naval blockade against Iran remains fully in effect. Citing two people briefed on the discussions, the New York Times reported on Saturday night that President Trump has for now decided against earlier plans to ramp up attacks on Iran. Yemen's Houthi militants have fired on Saudi oil installations at two ports along the Red Sea coast, and Saudi-backed forces have bombed the Houthis. That fighting threatens a second major shipping route and risks reigniting Yemen's civil war. Health authorities in the Democratic Republic of the Congo report more than 3,000 confirmed Ebola cases with over 1,300 deaths. Officials in Ituri province say many patients are reluctant to seek treatment, often arriving in health facilities only after symptoms have become severe. But ongoing awareness campaigns have been gradually reversing this trend. Sophia Shimechero reports.
6: Community distrust and widespread misinformation have been some of the major obstacles to Ebola containment efforts in Ituri. Reluctance to adhere to health restrictions has frequently boiled over into hostility, leading to targeted attacks on healthcare workers and infrastructure. This is despite the region accounting for nearly 90% of confirmed Ebola cases.
7: It was a real challenge. Initially, there was a problem between the community and the service provider, of course, with misunderstanding.
6: The government has, however, continued to make efforts to strengthen community

0: safety training and awareness campaigns, especially in newly affected provinces, before transmission becomes established. And many have gradually been changing perceptions of the disease and the health response.
1: The evolution of the disease and the effort of the surveillance pillar team have led to the fact that now we are seeing many patients arriving, even from the community. The patient who comes to the center receives their treatment properly and leaves without an incident. And at the end, they even thank the medical team. This means that we are really seeing a growing trust between the community and the team and the service provider at the Ebola treatment center.
0: But despite the progress, the outbreak continues to outpace the response. Authorities say contact tracing continues to lag well below the target health officials say is needed to interrupt transmission. This is due in large part to the region's active conflict and high population displacement. Sophia Shimachero, CGTN.
2: While much of northern China is enjoying warm weather, the coastal city of Qinhuangdao has become a favorite among travelers from across the globe. Visitors can wander along the coastline, enjoy a wide range of water sports, discover exhibits of China's intangible cultural heritage, and lose themselves in immersive evening performances. In the first half of this year alone, Qinhuangdao welcomed 43,000 inbound tourists, a sharp 50% jump year-on-year. The average stay for overseas visitors has more than doubled, rising from 7 to 15 days.
3: The night view of Beidaihe is stunning. The live performances are fantastic, and the nightlife here is so rich and full of energy.
4: I really love the sea in Beidaihe. The sea breeze is refreshing, and it makes the whole summer feel very comfortable.
2: And do stay with us. Sports coming up next with Greg Lafrady.

0: today on Sports Scene, 2 on the trot. China's men's national team earn a second win in a row by beating Georgia 74-63 at the FIBA International Solidarity Cup in Hainan Province. Run done. China are beaten in straight sets by Turkey in the Women's Nations League semifinals and will meet Italy in the third-place playoff. And gold secured. China's guaranteed mixed doubles gold at the China Open with Feng Yanzhi and Huang Dongping to meet Guo Xinhua and Chen Fenghui in the final. Good morning, you're watching Sports Scene. I'm Greg Lafrady in Beijing. We start with basketball from the FIBA International Solidarity Cup in Haikou, Hainan Province, where host China beat Georgia 74-63 for a second straight win, with Liao Sanning leading the team with 18 points, while Li Hongchun added 14 and Peng Jianglin 12. With key players including Zhao Jiwei and Hu Jianqiu rested, China turns to a younger lineup. The hosts finished the opening quarter with an all-bench unit featuring Peng, Li Yuezhou, Zhang Haoran, Cui Yongxi, and Zhao Jiayi, who maintain intensity at both ends of the floor. In the closing stages of the second quarter, He Xining and Liao take charge, attacking the basket and connecting from outside to help China regain control. Liao's late three-pointer sends China into halftime with a 46-42 lead. After the break, China tightens up on defense and gradually pulls away. As the advantage grows, the young players return to the court with Li making an impact through his scoring and playmaking. China secured the win with four players scoring in double figures and will face Cameroon on Monday in the tournament finale.
1: I think it was just an average performance. I was a little impatient at times, made too many mistakes, and need to reduce those errors while doing a better job of connecting with my teammates.
0: In volleyball, Turkey defeated China in straight sets in the semifinals of the FIVB Women's Nations League finals in Macau, SAR. The hosts come in looking to avenge last month's 3-2 preliminary round defeat in Ankara. Things do not go as planned for them, however, as they again struggle to contain Turkey's attack from the start. Cuban-born Melissa Vargas fires back-to-back spikes to give the visitors the lead. İlkin Aydın reacts quickly at the net, firing a lob to extend the lead to 6 as Turkey quickly established dominance. China tried to fight back through Zhuang Yushan's strong blocks at the net. They managed to cut the deficit to 2 points. However, Vargas hammers a spike to give Turkey the first set 25-21. In the following two sets, China have no answer for Turkey's heavy hitting as they outscore China by 18 points in kills alone and maintain the momentum to take the second set 25-15. They then close it out 25-20 behind a balanced attack with Vargas leading the way with a match-high 23 points. Aydın and Handa Baladin add 15 and 11 respectively. For China, only Zhuang reaches double figures with 15 points. Turkey will meet Brazil in the final while China face Italy for bronze with both fixtures taking place later today. We switch to football from the Chinese Super League and the Shanghai Derby, in which Port beat Shenhua 2-0 at home, with Leonardo and Li Xinxiang both finding the net, and the three-time defending champions moved above their city rivals to 11th place.

0: Horton Red come out sharp. Lee's early attempt goes wide. And then in the 10th minute, Jean-Claude's header from a corner is comfortably gathered by Shenhua keeper Xue Qinhao. In the 28th minute, Leonardo gives Port the lead when the Brazilian turns and fires into the bottom corner for his 6th goal of the season. Just over a minute later, Shenhua nearly hit back. Rafael Ratao's close-range effort is denied by a sharp stop from Yan Junling. In the reverse fixture earlier this season, the Brazilian gave Shenhua a 1-0 win at home, but this time around, he can't get the better of the Port keeper. In the 36th minute, Port doubled their advantage. The 20-year-old Lee, who missed an earlier chance, makes no mistake this time, volleying in from close range. Port managed just 3 shots on target all night, all in the first half, and convert 2 of them. After the break, the hosts create little going forward, but their goalkeeper, Yen, stands tall with 6 saves to keep a clean sheet. Port win 2-0 to draw level on 19 points with Shenhua, but leapfrog their rivals into city rivals into 11th place. Later on Saturday, Wuhan Three Towns, scrapping near the relegation zone, take on 2nd place Chongqing Tonglianglong at home. In the 40th minute, a slick passing move unlocks the Chongqing defense, and left back Xu Haofeng whips in a pinpoint cross that Brazilian striker Sauer powers in for a header for the lead. In the 89th minute, Chongqing captain Xiang Yuwang lets fly from inside the box, but his shot drifts wide. Wuhan hold on for a gritty 1-0 upset. The 3 points haul them off the bottom of the table and ahead of Qingdao Hainuo on 14 points, though they remain 2nd from last. In big transfer news, English Premier League champions Arsenal are believed to be exploring a move for Real Madrid star Vinicius Jr., who has 12 months remaining on his contract with the Spanish Giants. While Real will obviously be wanting to extend the deal of the Brazilian forward, regarded as one of the world's best in his position, they could also be tempted to cash in if he refuses to prolong his contract, as they would then lose him on a free transfer at the end of next season. Now entering the prime of his powers, it's easy to see why the 26-year-old could be tempted to move to the Gunners, who are arguably Europe's 2nd-best team right now, behind back-to-back UEFA Champions League winners PSG. Real are in a rebuilding phase, having not won a major trophy in the last 2 seasons, amid squad infighting and recently appointed veteran manager Jose Mourinho to steer the ship. Meanwhile, there are also concerns over whether Vinicius can get the best out of himself while playing alongside France captain Kylian Mbappe. At Arsenal, he could be given more creative freedom in attack.
1: Each day, there are millions of stories. 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We put the pieces together to find what really matters to you. 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Our reporters are at home across the globe. 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CGTN. See the difference.
0: We return with badminton from the BWF China Open in Changzhou, where the host nation's 2020 Tokyo Olympics gold medalist Chen Yufei defeated Japan's young star Tomoko Miyazaki in straight games to reach the final of her home event. Chen is at the top just a week after being forced to retire from the Japan Open semifinals through injury. The 28-year-old is fully healthy, and she claims the first game 21-17. Chen has never won the China Open. Her best finish dates back to 2018 when she was runner-up to Spain's Carolina Marin. The top seed is now one step away from finally lifting the elusive trophy, and she wins the second game 21-15. Next up for her in the final is another Japanese, Akane Yamaguchi. Yamaguchi at the bottom end, second-seeded Chinese Wang Jie's hope of becoming only the 2nd player to win 3 consecutive women's singles titles.

when she prevails 21-10, 6-21, 21-16 in a near hour-long battle. In the mixed doubles, top seeds Feng Yanzhe and Huang Dongping maintain their hot form after winning their second straight Japan Open title last week. They beat France's Tom Gikil and Delphine Delrue 21-19, 21-14 to reach the final for a third straight year. Another Chinese pair, Guo Xinhua and Chen Fenghui in yellow beat Thailand's Dechepol Puavaranukro and Supisara Hai Sampran 23-21, 21-19 to set up an all-Chinese mixed doubles final against Feng and Huang, who they have never beaten in seven tries. In the women's doubles, top seeds Liu Shengshu and Tan Ning sweep past the Republic of Korea's Baek Hana and Lee So-hee 21-9 and 21-10. The home favorites will face Yuki Fukushima and Mayu Matsumoto in the final after the Japanese knocked out another Chinese pair, Li Yijing and Luo Shumin. And finally, Indonesian pair Fajar Alfian and Muhammad Shohibul Fikri overcome China's Liang Weikeng and Wang Cheng 21-19, 14-21, and 21-19 in the men's doubles semifinals. Alfian and Fikri will take on the Republic of Korea's world champions Kim Won-ho and Seo Seung-jae in the final. To Budapest for Formula One and the Hungarian Grand Prix, where McLaren's Lando Norris claimed his first pole of the season as the reigning world champion beat Ferrari's Lewis Hamilton by just 0.012 seconds. Red Bull's four-time world champion Max Verstappen finishes sixth. The Dutchman spins out in the last few moments of his final session. He does manage to avoid the wall. Hamilton appears on course to end a three-year wait, for a record-extending 105th pole. The seven-time world champion is about 1/100 of a second slower than Norris to finish second, a place ahead of his Ferrari teammate, Charles Leclerc. But the 41-year-old Briton is handed a three-place grid penalty for impeding McLaren's Oscar Piastri, who comes fifth. Championship leader Kimi Antonelli will start seventh after the Mercedes driver also received a three-place penalty for speeding under a yellow flag. Britain's Norris turns in the fastest lap of 1 minute 17.939 seconds as he avoids two late yellow flags brought out by a spinning Verstappen and a stranded George Russell, who abandons Q3 with a water leak and will get a new engine with no grid penalty for today's race at the Hungaroring. We finish with the Tour de France, and Ecuador's Richard Carapaz won stage 20 after benefiting from a scary crash from Sepp Kuss on the final descent for his second victory in 3 days, which secures the King of the Mountains jersey. The EF Education Easy Post rider comes first on the 170.9-kilometer route from Le Bourg d'Oisans to Alpe de Huez, the hilliest leg of the race and known as the Queen Stage. It's been left to the penultimate stage of the Tour for the first time, and Carapaz claims the polka dot jersey for best climber. Carapaz and Kuss are part of the early breakaway, emerging as the strongest riders from the group. American Kuss launches his attack with 17 kilometers remaining and looks set for victory, but two late crashes allow Carapaz to close the gap and surge ahead on the final climb. Red Bull Bora Hansgrohe's Remco Evenepoel overtakes Kuss in the closing meters to finish second, while the American settles for third. Slovenia's Tadej Pogacar of UAE Team Emirates XRG safely defends his overall lead and all but secures a record-equaling fifth title and third in a row, leading Belgium's Evenepoel by 7 minutes and 12 seconds. Pogacar's teammate Isaac Del Toro also tightens his grip on third place overall, extending his lead over Decathlon AG2R La Mondiale team's Paul Seixas to more than 2 minutes. Today's final stage into Paris is shortened from 133 to 89 kilometers as organizers and police redeploy security personnel to tackle wildfires near Bordeaux. We are done for now. We'll see you again at 3:30 this afternoon, but here's some more badminton from the China Open.

0: After receiving China's 2025 International Science and Technology Cooperation Award, he said,
1: "So it was a very nice day in life."
0: Having applied AI to urban planning in China, he believes,
1: "A lot of really top people in China which can move things."
0: Having witnessed China's path to modernization firsthand, he said,
1: "Looks like there is a clear path from strategy to implementation. And that's what I think very special in China."
0: Leaders Talk sat down with Otto Heinrich Herzog, member of the German National Academy of Science and Engineering and foreign member of the Chinese Academy of Engineering, for an exclusive interview.

0: On July 8, 2026, China's National Science and Technology Award Conference was held at the Great Hall of the People in Beijing. German scientist Otto Heinrich Herzog received China's 2025 International Science and Technology Cooperation Award, the country's highest scientific honor for foreign scientists. Herzog is a German expert in artificial intelligence. In 1985, he founded Germany's first artificial intelligence research center and led the country's first AI research team. In 1993, he became professor of artificial intelligence at the University of Bremen. During his tenure, he established Europe's first research institute dedicated to integrating AI with advanced communication technologies, including 4G and wearable computing, to develop innovative applications. A pioneer in the field of artificial intelligence, Herzog was named one of the 10 most influential figures in the history of German AI by Germany's Federal Ministry of Education and Research and the German Informatics Society. In 2014, Herzog was invited to China to contribute to interdisciplinary innovation at the intersection of artificial intelligence and urban planning. Since 2015, he has served as chief scientist of the Intelligent Planning of Yangtze River Delta Urban Agglomeration Co-Innovation Center, marking significant contributions to intelligent urban planning theories and scientific cooperation between China and Germany.
1: Professor Herzog, thank you so much for joining us on Leaders Talk. We really appreciate your appearance here.
2: Oh, it's my pleasure to be here. Thank you.
1: Professor, congratulations on your receiving the China International Science and Technology Cooperation Award. Could you share with us what you felt about accepting the award in the Great Hall of the People?
2: In the first place, I would say I consider this to be a team award. It's not a personal award, right? It's really, without teams, there would be no award, right? And that I have told also my team many, many times. It was a very impressive event, of course. It was very impressive to listen to the talk to President Xi Jinping, right? And so it was a very nice day in life.
1: Yes, President Xi Jinping gave a speech at a conference. Which of his ideas about science and technology left the most important impression to you?
2: I think the most important part, really, at least for me, was the responsible use of AI, right? Which is really a very, very important thing to do, right? And we are not there yet.
1: China's 15th five-year plan put a lot of focus on science and technology innovation, and also a lot of attentions on the top-tier talents cultivation. So how do you feel like this policy will drive or energize the China's tech progress?
2: Of course, you need talents to get progress, right? Mm-hmm. You need talents in research, you need entrepreneurs, right? You need engineers, right? And then a country will make progress. So looking at talents in the first place is certainly a very, very good first step, because without research, a lot of innovations wouldn't be possible.
1: I knew that you won the Magnolia Silver Award and submitted dozens of advisory reports on AI reform and AI management. What drives you to be so deeply interacted with, like, advancement of AI in China?
2: A very interesting question, but I'm a researcher, right? And I'm interested to promote research, right? And to promote the research, of course, in the direction where I feel it would be useful. And as a researcher, if I'm asked, what do you think about that and that, I give a reply. Sometimes, no, it says certainly not, but sometimes it's hard work because you would like to give well-founded advice. I was telling somebody, I never worked in my life. I always had hobbies.
0: Over more than a decade in China, Otto Heinrich Herzog has been deeply involved in the country's AI development and urban planning initiatives. He helped develop the urban game model and intelligent urban simulation and diagnostic technologies. These innovations have since been applied to urban planning and development projects across China, including the Beijing Municipal Administrative Center, Shanghai Machiao AI Innovation Pilot Zone, the Dongqian Lake Area in Ningbo, and the Qingdao Sino-German Future City.
1: What stands out to you about the China Smart Cities progress?
2: Even during those 11 years, I noticed quite some progress there, of course. I even experienced when close where we lived, an urban village was torn down, right? Mm-hmm. And it was rebuilt with
1: modern buildings,
2: high rises, of course. Yeah. The most exciting thing I noticed there was they had to build a new road where the old village was, right? And this road had four lanes, plus the bike lanes, plus pedestrian lanes. And they put lampposts there and trees and everything. Was about 400 meters long, and they did it within 2 weeks. And that really impressed me. But I'm always telling that people in Germany, right, when they ask me what about China speed, so I tell them that example.
1: Yes, like for future cities, how will the future smart cities be designed and managed with the artificial intelligence assistance?
2: Maybe the jury is still out on that one because AI develops more and more and there are more applications for the governance of cities and, of course, how to develop them to make that feasible. For instance, today you still don't know whether autonomous cars, right, will really change the city, but it's pretty clear that there will be a change. So what you need to do is to use AI tools to do some prediction. What would happen? You calculate scenarios, really carry them through, so you could even now make a concept for a city or part of a city which really would then make it possible to cover at least the middle way. In China, we aim at not implementing smart cities. We aim at implementing intelligent cities. Because smart would mean, for instance, you have a smart administration, right? And everything is good there. But intelligent city would mean you develop a concept for a city where the life is more livable for the people, which supports more the people, right, in their daily life and makes it livable than just, let's say, an administration.
1: You have been mentioned that everything that China plan to implement is so fast. It's very at a high speed, which turns the policy into tangible enforcement. Mm-hmm. According to your own words, you said that when something aligned with strategy in China, it really gets implemented. So that's a very striking observation. So what specific projects or experience makes you to think like that?
2: If you have a five-year plan, right, it just lays out the strategy. And it's not clear yet how to implement it. But then the system is that the strategy will go to the provinces and from there to the cities. And obviously the mayors get the power and the money then to implement what's written in the five-year plan. And that's a big difference, right? You could give them just the power but not the money, or the money and not the power, and then nothing would happen. But it looks like there is a clear path from strategy to implementation. And that's what I think very special in China.
1: Professor Herzog, if you had the chance to design your most ideal intelligent city from scratch, what would it look like and what will you want people to experience there?
2: I think it would be very interesting to make the cities livable. So you could, for instance, walk through the city and really reach every important building you want to go to within 15 minutes, so-called 15-minute cities. So you have really, let's say, a small area which is one unit. And then, of course, you would need public spaces, right, where people can come together, not only parks, which, of course, have to be there too, but also public spaces in buildings, right? So people can build up communities. Because what I noticed in those high rises, people don't talk to each other anymore. Whereas in the urban village, I experienced in the beginning of my stay here, people were talking to each other all day.
1: Yeah, it's like a community that yes, people sure. shared everything, like where we know each other. It's like the old neighborhood shape.
2: Sure, sure. And that should be come again, I think. That would be very important.
1: Professor Herzog, we prepared today a very interesting AI tool. It's mm-hmm. a Chinese AI tool that can turn the text into video. So maybe we can try that, put into some text the prompts and let it generate the video that what the intelligent city looks like in the future.
2: I can try it.
1: It's very simple. Put some text, describe
2: okay.
1: like in details, what's your idea intelligent city or what will it look like in the future?
2: As I mentioned, a city, oops, the district should be part of a 15-minute city, oops, should be resilient. And it should make life better for all people there. Let's see whether it can do anything with that.
1: Let's try. I think so. Mm-hmm. We just need to press button here. 15 seconds. Mm-hmm. Very short. So how close to your vision of the future intelligent city?
2: I think the first pictures were quite close, right? Mm-hmm. You have a lot of greenery here, right? And maybe also public space. There's a lot of public space. Mm-hmm. You can reach everything, not your working place, presumably here.
1: 15 minutes distance, like.
2: Should make, yeah.
1: Should make life better for all people. You mentioned you prefer Chinese cities that combine modernization with a bit of ancient heritage.
2: I'm really torn between modern housing and traditional housing, right? But I really want to have all the benefits of our daily life, right? Independently. Of course, there are the Chinese houses, depending on the city, of course, they have very interesting concepts, right? With the courtyard in the middle, for instance, that's very, very interesting.

0: thing. And certainly nice to live there.
1: When you first came to Shanghai, that was in 2014, invited by Chongqing University. At the time, you were intended just stay here for 2 months. But right now, we have seen that you stay here over a decade. What happened? How come like the 2 months stay finally become a new chapter of your life?
0: That's, of course, a very long story. This was not the first time I was to China in 2014. And at the same point in time, I, as a member of the National German Academy of Science and Engineering, I was responsible for international relations. And I proposed to build up relations with BRICS countries, and that's what we did. And it worked out very well with China. And we really did each year a conference, one in China, one in Germany. And then Professor Wu Jicheng, he invited me for 2 months. And I came here, right? And I liked the place, I liked the work, right? And so it was a slow and a long process, right? Not just a sudden, I come here and I stay here. Mm-hmm. Every time I arrive at the airport, I enjoy hearing Chinese. So I feel almost at home, so to say, my second home in Shanghai.
1: Was something about life in China surprised you the most? Like, has China changed you in any way?
0: Somehow you have to adapt to the local culture, of course, mm-hmm. or to Chinese culture. And it's very different to work in a scientific environment in Europe in contrast to China. People communicate in very different ways with each other. As some foreigner coming to China, you have to adapt.
1: Professor, you have clearly grown some connection with Chinese culture, although you are so modest to say that you don't know it very well. Based on your knowledge about Chinese culture, what resonates with you most? Which part?
0: I think it's really the politeness of the people. People in daily life, right? Mm. They are very polite to each other. Mm. In Germany, people would talk to each other in much more direct way, right? But here it's smoothed out, but still that. So it's a very good way of living together in a big community.
1: Do you think this is really based on the long history of China, that we got a lot of heritage mm-hmm. of this culture?
0: I think so, sure. Mm. It's really a very important part of your culture, I think, mm. right? And that's what, by the way, what makes learning Chinese so difficult, because you would express the same thing in very many different ways depending on the situation.
1: Right, depending on your emotion and
0: what's... And emotion yeah. and to whom you are talking to yeah. and, mm. and so on and so on.
1: Even like the simple word you, we use different ways to sure. express you. Mm. Like if you are older than me, yeah. right? I should use Ning.
0: Mm. Younger brother, elder brother, and so on and so on, even there.
1: You know, your German name is Herzog. The pronunciation in Chinese is really similar to He Zuoge. You knew that, right?
0: Yes.
1: So
0: yes.
1: Your colleagues call you He Zuoge as well in daily life.
0: Yeah. Yeah, some of them.
1: Do you know what's the meaning of He Zuoge?
0: Yeah, sure.
1: It's like a brother cooperation. Yes, very really positive comments for you. Actually, that's what you have been done for those years in China. You have taught and mentored hundreds of students in China's university and work closely with Chinese academic experts. What qualities stand out to you most about Chinese young researchers and scientists?
0: What I'm noticing is that they are working much harder than students, for instance, in Germany. There is a huge amount of tech talents because an engineer is still, let's say, something many people want to become, right? And when you have so many young people who are really working in tech, right, be it in research or in the implementation in companies, there got to be at least 10% top people everywhere, right? And that's the advantage, of course. You have a lot of really top people in China which can move things.
1: They can really change things.

0: They can change things, of course.
1: You work closely together with the academic teams, your students, to making progress in your projects. From your perspective, any project that left you the most impression so far?
0: Of course, it was the big project I was doing during the last 3 years. But I think almost all projects I did here are very remarkable compared with projects which I would have done in Europe, in Germany.
1: Mm.
0: On the one hand, it was much easier to get projects here than in Germany, for instance. And then there was a very strong connection between research and implementing, for instance, urban plans in reality. We really are going out and develop urban plans, concepts for urban plans with cities. And that's very interesting. That I haven't done before.
2: On July 20, the 2026 World Artificial Intelligence Conference and high-level meeting on global AI governance concluded successfully in Shanghai. Official representatives from more than 100 countries and international organizations, along with leading figures from academia, industry, and research, gathered on the banks of the Huangpu River to explore how AI can be developed for the benefit of all. Otto Heinrich Herzog was among the participants.
1: The 2026 World Artificial Intelligence Conference, the theme of this conference is AI Partnership for a Brighter Future. What's your take on that theme?
0: I think that's a very good theme, because we are really at a time where AI will not be just something we are playing with when we have enough time, but something which will grow into our daily lives. So we really have to prepare for the future and how to use AI in the future.
1: And like President Xi Jinping has put forward the principle of putting people first and promoting AI for good, emphasizing that AI development should always serve humanity. So what is your take on this principle?
0: Throughout my life, I have tried to build, let's say, AI systems which help people, right? So I think that's perfectly in line what I have done all my life, and I would really support that fully.
1: Actually, artificial intelligence has become a key arena. Its advancement heavily relies on the collaboration. So how do you see the balance between the cooperation and competition?
0: I think it's especially critical in AI. Research is not that publicly, or research results are not that publicly available anymore like they have been, right? But I think research really has to be founded on international collaboration, right? And as I said earlier, good research results do not need necessarily lead to good products. Right? There are completely other kinds of people to have to do that. So I think it would be really good. We have a very, very strong international cooperation in research in general. Right? And then if somebody else picks up some results and makes products, that's life, right? And somebody will see it, somebody won't see it, and so there's a good competition there.
1: Like, as AI agents become more and more common, people are talking about this a lot. Do you think the next major breakthrough will come from a very powerful large model, a single large model, or from the network of cooperating AI agents?
0: So that's a very, very good question. And I'm advocating to go into smaller agents. I think the way to go is not one big system. The way to go is to have small agents, specialized agents, but then they work together. Right? If we talk to each other, we develop something in common by, let's say, conversing, by cooperating, maybe competing, and that we are used to do. And agents could do it in the same way. So it's a much better way to organize

0: things because then it's also easily adaptable. You can remove agents, you can add agents, and it works much better in practice than one big system.
1: Have you ever considered this issue? What's the ultimate goal of AI? Should we build some machines that think like humans or just create a new form of intelligence that can be human beings expanding or like complement human beings' capability?
0: Yeah, the internet is already complementing humans' capabilities, right? We have all the knowledge of the world in the internet, and maybe AI can make it even better accessible, right? That would be one of the future goals, and part of that has been already done, of course, through the language models, but there is quite some work to do and much more work to do and also research to do to achieve that.
1: Looking ahead to the future, maybe 10 or 20 years in the near future, what kind of disruptive changes or reforms will be able to see in artificial intelligence?
0: Certainly, without any doubt, we will have many more artificial intelligence applications. And the point then is, once it's implemented and you use it in daily life, you won't notice anymore that it's AI. It's just a good function. That's it.
1: So becoming a partner of your workplace, your life, to yourself.
0: Everybody of us uses AI without knowing it. For instance, if you use the internet, you are using a lot of AI and you don't notice it at all.
1: So in your mind, what is the most important unanswered question?
0: The terrible point is that you will get always an answer. The system will always find an answer if you ask a system a question, right? Because it's designed in that way, even if the answer is wrong. I can tell you, in the very beginning, when I tried out the first system, I asked it, just to be sure I could control the answer, who is Otton Herzog from Bremen? And the answer was, Otton Herzog from Bremen is a famous sculptor. He had exhibitions in many cities and so on and so on. And then I told the system, but Otton Herzog from Bremen is a computer scientist. And then the reply was, you are wrong. Otton Herzog from Bremen is a sculptor. And that was a nice setting for the beginning with working with such a system, because it really showed that you cannot trust those systems nowadays.
1: Professor Herzog, do you have any advice to AI practitioners and policymakers of the world?
0: I'm just a humble researcher. Who am I to give advice to politicians or other researchers? I think it's really important to do proper research, right? Not use those systems we have today to pretend you are doing research and create some papers which have no value at all. That's very important. And really make AI for good. I think that's a very good expression.
1: That's exactly what the President Xi Jinping said.
0: Sure.
1: Make
0: that's
1: AI for
0: what
1: good.
0: I
1: promoting
0: to
1: AI for good.
0: Yes.
1: Well, thank you so much, Professor Herzog. Thanks for your opinions. We really learned a lot from your interview.
0: Thank you very much. It was really a pleasure talking to you and trying to answer your questions.

0: Beijing. This is Global Watch.
1: Hello and thanks so much for joining us on Global Watch. I'm Dong Shi.
2: I'm Kasturi Manikam. Our top stories at this hour.
1: Typhoon Noor makes landfall in southern China, forcing 710,000 to evacuate as train services are cancelled across Guangzhou.
3: It's now jumped the line, the road here, and is burning through these trees.
4: We take you to southern France, where wildfires rage, making this the country's worst wildfire season on record.
1: The United States halts strikes on Iran for the first time in 2 weeks as Houthis fire at Saudi oil sites in the Red Sea.
4: China's inbound tourism surges with nearly 23 million international trips in the first half of this year as Europeans flee a sweeping heat wave. We begin in southern China, where Typhoon Noor has made landfall in Huidong County, part of Huizhou in Guangdong province. It is the strongest typhoon to hit China so far this year and the most powerful to strike east of the Pearl River estuary in a decade. Authorities have issued the country's first typhoon red alert of the year, the highest possible warning level. Now let's bring in our correspondent, Chu Hua in Huizhou. Chu Hua, what do you have this hour?
5: Hello, yes, I'm right now in Huidong County in Huizhou City, where Typhoon Noor made landfall around 3:50 a.m. Sunday morning. The county has been battered by torrential rain and howling winds since last night. And Huizhou City has relocated over 200,000 people to safer areas. And this is one of the emergency shelters in Huidong County, and downstairs, some local residents are settled last night. As the rain has become relatively light right now, they have headed back to their houses to check the damage. This room on the second floor is housing to over 20 people. And over here, we can see some emergency supplies and bread, water, and porridge, and also instant noodles. And also, the local authorities has provided some common medicines for the people here, just in case of some diseases like fever and colds. And also inside the room, we can see the power and the telecommunications are all working well. And the government officials and medical staff are assisting people with some any problems. And on Friday, China's National Flood Control Authority dispatched a working team to Guangdong to help coordinate the typhoon and the flood response. Across Guangdong province, authorities have taken extensive precautionary measures. Over 800,000 people have been relocated, and thousands of emergency personnel are deployed to respond. And in this morning, the Shenzhen Zhongshan Link have resumed their services, but the Hong Kong Zhuhai Macau Bridge, their sightseeing tours has still been suspended. Over the next 3 days, some parts of Guangdong, Jiangxi, Fujian, and Anhui provinces, as far north and east as the Shandong province, will see heavy to torrential rains. So the primary and special concerns is now focused on mountainous

0: areas where landslide and mudslide and also rockfalls could pose a threat. Back to you.
1: Shuhua, thank you for your live report. And that was our reporter Shuhua in Huizhou.
2: China has activated a flood control emergency response across seven provincial-level regions in the hardest-hit areas, including Jiangxi, Hunan, and Guangdong. The response has been escalated to level 3 as Typhoon Noor continues to unleash torrential rain across southern and central China. The Ministry of Water Resources has urged local water conservancy authorities to issue timely warnings and make targeted use of flood control infrastructure. It has also dispatched 5 teams to affected regions to provide on-site guidance for flood control. The Ministry of Transport has activated a level 1 emergency response for torrential rain while maintaining a level 2 response for the typhoon. In the worst affected regions, road inspections are conducted at least once every 2 hours on routes that remain open. Closed roads must pass safety inspections before reopening.
1: Typhoon Noor is now lashing the coast of East China's Fujian province with strong winds and rough seas. Torrential rain is forecast for much of the province. Local authorities have suspended 18 ferry routes, halted 72 waterfront construction projects, and closed 16 tourist attractions. Six major reservoirs have also released water to lower their levels. More than 23,000 people have been moved to safety. Nearly 30,000 rescuers and over 79,000 pieces of emergency equipment, including helicopters, rescue boats and satellite phones, are on standby for emergency operations.
2: In Hong Kong, SAR has issued a number 8 storm signal for Super Typhoon Noor, the third highest warning under its weather system. Residents have been urged to complete all precautions and stay away from the shoreline. Emergency departments, including fire, police, and highway maintenance units, are fully staffed around the clock. The staff have been continuously clearing uprooted trees and monitoring low-lying areas for potential flooding. In Macau, SAR, authorities are also urging the public to stay updated on weather conditions as the region is expected to continue to experience winds of 4, 6 to 7 today. All passenger ferry services between Macau and Zhuhai, Shenzhen, Hong Kong have been suspended. As of 9 p.m. local time yesterday, Macau International Airport canceled 49 flights scheduled for July 25th and 26th. The Hong Kong-Zhuhai-Macau bridge has also been temporarily closed.
1: Now, China divides its typhoon warnings into 4 levels, with red being the strongest. This allows people to be better prepared and stay safe. When a typhoon approaches, people should pay attention to the weather forecast and stay updated on warnings. Residents in affected areas should stay indoors and avoid unnecessary outdoor activities. People must stock up on supplies, including medicine, bottled water, food, and lighting equipment. They should also reinforce glass doors and windows by applying duct tape in an X pattern to prevent the glass from breaking. If people are stuck outdoors, they're advised to hold on to railings or other fixed objects and stay low to avoid billboards, trees, and other flying debris.
2: And devastating scenes are unfolding across southern France. Nearly 200,000 people have been evacuated since the wildfires broke out earlier this week, making this the country's worst wildfire season on record. Our Sarah Coates reports from Gironde in southwestern France.
3: Waterbombing aircraft swoop low over this inferno raging just outside Bordeaux. But load after load of water disappears into the flames as a fire tears through the forest.
4: The intensity is enormous. We already had a fire in 2022 in the same spot. It started right here. As you can see, there's nothing left. And 4 years later, we're back in the same place. It's spreading to areas that didn't burn last time.
3: Moments after we spoke to Arnaud, the wind picked up, fanning the flames as scorched pine needles rained down around us.
5: This feels apocalyptic. You can hear the roar of this fire coming through this pine forest. We're 20 kilometres west of Bordeaux, and this is the biggest of the 32 fires raging out of control down here in the south of France.
4: The fire is 500 meters away, and the flames are leaping 500 meters. We're heading into a burned area, but with the wind, they're forecasting at 80 kilometers.

0: kilometers per hour, I don't think we'll make it out. It's going to spread.
1: Ça va faire encore des kilomètres.
2: Fire trucks race towards the flames, but with the fire moving this fast, there's only so much crews can do.
3: It's now jumped the line, the road here, and is burning through these trees. There are a number of spot fires that have also broken out, so it is an extremely concerning situation.
2: A bit further down the road, the race was on to get these horses out. Spooked by the smoke and noise, they were rushed onto trailers and driven to safety. And as animals were moved out of danger, the local community was rallying behind those still heading towards it. At this makeshift reception centre, beds were laid out and huge quantities of food prepared for exhausted firefighters.
4: We're making them some paella and camembert with fries. That way, they can eat and regain their strength to fight a fire.
2: It's a small window for crews to eat, rest, and try to recover before heading back towards the flames.
5: Flames are blanketing the outskirts of Spain's capital, Madrid. An elderly man with reduced mobility has been killed in the town of Meneses, while tens of thousands across the region have been evacuated. Earlier, Spain declared its first national wildfire emergency. Prime Minister Pedro Sanchez says wildfires have already burned 130,000 hectares of forest this year, a 30% increase from the 100,000 hectare annual average over the past decade. Ken Brown reports.
6: Fire still out of control. A somewhat hopeful message from Pedro Sanchez. The humidity is up and the temperatures are down, which is good news. But the wind set to pick up again later this evening, which could complicate things further. We heard a very interesting interview from Virginia Barcones. She is the Secretary General of Emergencies here in Madrid. She was talking about how climate change and the climate crisis is now causing these fires to be more frequent, more ferocious and more difficult to predict. And that's what we're seeing. Look at the exodus that we're having here on the road. Thousands of people trying to get out of the town of Almorox and the surrounding areas, the surrounding villages. We have 14 different emergency centres now set up in Madrid for people to get to.
7: And turning now to North America, where thick smoke from Canada's intense wildfire season is drifting across the U.S. border and sparking sharp criticism from some American politicians. They accuse Ottawa of not doing enough to manage its forests, adding fresh friction to already strained bilateral ties. But wildfire experts say the science is far more complex. Our Karina Huber reports from Montreal.
8: The Canadian wildfires that sent plumes of smoke hundreds of kilometers away to cities like New York and Chicago ignited a firestorm of verbal attacks from the U.S. In a letter to Canadian Prime Minister Mark Carney, lawmakers from the state of Michigan accused Canada of failing to properly manage its forests. They wrote in part, "American lungs are paying the price for Canadian inaction year after year. Sovereignty comes with responsibility." Days later, U.S. President Donald Trump suggested Canada should compensate the U.S. for the smoke drifting across the border.
9: I have a good relationship with Mark Carney, but, you know, we got to stop the fires up there. If we can help them, we'll help them. But maybe they should pay us some damages or something, or we should do some tariffs.
8: Ontario Premier Doug Ford fired back, calling the criticism unfair.
10: Rather than criticize and threaten Canada, your closest friends, maybe one day you're going to need our help like you did last year, and we deployed the people. I get frustrated just listening to that bunch of rubbish.
8: The fires have stoked tensions between the two countries, who are already at odds over trade and Trump's threats to Canada's sovereignty.
11: In response to the letter from the Michigan lawmakers, Prime Minister Carney dismissed the notion that Canada is mismanaging its forests, stating simply climate change is everyone's responsibility, including the United States.
8: Scientists say the frequency and ferocity of forest fires in recent years is being driven largely by climate change, with hotter, drier conditions creating the perfect environment for fires to spread.
12: Those heat domes, those hot, dry, windy conditions that have been setting up early in the year and early in the fire season in different parts of Canada are contributing to this massive amount of fire that we are seeing.
8: Lori Daniels from the University

0: University of British Columbia says Canada is working to reduce wildfire risk by expanding measures such as prescribed burns and thinning forests to remove excess fuel near communities. But managing Canada's vast boreal forest is a different challenge. Covering millions of square kilometers, much of it is remote and difficult to access. Wildfires are a natural part of that ecosystem, but climate change is making them larger, more intense, and harder to control. Daniels says Canada should draw on the expertise of Indigenous communities, whose traditional knowledge of the land spans centuries. She adds that countries would be better served by working together on solutions rather than blaming one another.
1: There is opportunity for proactive management, and there is opportunity for adaptive management, especially as the environment is changing so rapidly around us. But we are learning as we go and implementing that to the best of our ability, as are other places around the world.
0: Even with improved forest management, Daniels says smoky summers are likely to remain a reality for both Canadians and Americans as the climate continues to warm. Karina Huber, CGTN, Montreal.
2: Colombian President Gustavo Petro says his government has declared a 12-month national disaster in response to the threats posed by the El Niño weather phenomenon. In a post on X, Petro warned that the country will face a mega drought affecting large parts of the national territory between December 2026 and March 2027, adding that it is highly likely Colombia has never experienced a drought of this magnitude before. The decree includes the creation of an emergency response fund, an action plan to promote water conservation, and measures to strengthen food security in the most vulnerable regions. The Institute of Hydrology, Meteorology and Environmental Studies says El Niño has already begun to impact much of the country and is expected to intensify in the second half of this year. Authorities have highlighted multiple risks, including a sharp decline in water resources, widespread crop and livestock losses, disruptions to power generation, increased forest fires and rising public health concerns.
3: Well, let's get some more analysis with Wu Changhua, chair of the Governing Council of the Asia-Pacific Water Forum. This will welcome to Global Watch today. As wildfires sweep across parts of Europe and Canada, and Colombia declares a national disaster over the looming threat of El Niño, is this caused by global warming? Is global climate change to blame here?
4: Well, thank you for having me on the program again. And the short answer is a yes. But if you look into the different factors, it is a complex system. As you were reporting here already, and from the extreme weather events perspective, and we started to see definitely more frequency, ferocity, and the intensity. But besides those major trends, we started to have a more worrisome situation here. There are a few, actually, trends. One is called the synchronization. We started to have more extreme weather events happening at the same time across the regions. And also there's another trend, which is called the cascading climate risks there. Meaning, yes, we're experiencing extreme weather events, for instance, heat waves, you know, when heat waves happens, and we often will suffer from droughts, wildfires, as what's happening now at this moment. But in the meantime, they impact very significantly our water security, energy security, food security, public health, our economic growth, you name it. From that perspective, I think it's really devastating to see the 1.5 degrees Celsius global warming. That's the sort of background. On top of that, we are experiencing natural variation like the super El Niño at this year. So with all the factors adding up, and we are experiencing very devastating climate change impacts today.
2: Ms. Wu, Colombia has highlighted the risks to water resources. How bad can this get?
4: Yes, from the consequence impact perspective, and definitely the country seems to be coming together to get very well prepared. And this is more like rather than responding to disasters after they happen, but rather the country decided to take actions ahead of the disasters so that they could potentially have more preventive measures and hopefully somehow reduce the losses and the consequences there. You know, from the adaptation resilience perspective, on one side, we know Colombia, historically, definitely when El Nino happens, it suffers tremendously, usually like a much reduced rainfall, significantly below average. And so we started to see the immediate impacts like reduced water river flows and much lower the reservoir levels there. I mentioned the word cascading climate risks there because the country relies heavily actually on hydropower, meaning you need water and to generate electricity. And so when the rainfall is impacted, and that means the country wouldn't be able to have enough electricity. And so when it's extremely hot and you look at the economy, you need the electricity. And the country also is pretty much reliant on rainfall for its agricultural growth. And we know for sure with decreasing water flows, and that's going to impact the agriculture and the food security. So that's why, you know, it's really devastating to see what the country is going to go through. But in the meantime, I'm delighted to see the president and the government that is coming together to become more anticipatory in terms of preparedness and early warning for all, but also potentially prevent the losses and damages.
3: Ms. Wu, looking at solutions, there is something that China might be able to offer, because as the world grapples with these intensifying weather patterns, China has just unveiled a new intelligent meteorological early warning system called MAZU. How significant is that, and what role can that play in building global climate resilience?
4: It's a very significant contribution to the global, much needed enhanced capability in terms of climate resilience, because if you look at traditionally, the weather forecasting was mostly focusing on the atmospheric conditions there. That's pretty much the common practice in terms of weather forecasting. Now, with the MAZU system coming on board, it's able to integrate and more information knowledge, for instance, the satellite observation, radar, artificial intelligence, big data, and even high performance computing capability, so that we'll be able to integrate knowledge, scientific knowledge, integrate technology, as well as decision-making, integrate the decision-making into the early warning for all system, so that we'll be able not only to respond more effectively to the disasters, but more significantly, we will be able to adapt. And so we could anticipate what's coming forward, as the Colombia's decision just demonstrated the case. And so that not only for China itself, but hopefully also contributing to global capability to enhance climate resilience. As I said, at the end of the day, that's going to dramatically reduce the losses and damages there. As we all know, resilience, actually climate resilience, is the most cost-effective climate actions for our national security.
3: Ms. Wu, we appreciate your expertise as always. Thanks so much for making time for us today.
2: Still to come on Global Watch. The United States halts strikes on Iran for the first time in 2 weeks as Houthis fire on Saudi Red Sea oil sites.
3: And Israeli troops arrest over 80 Palestinians in the West Bank as Gaza airstrikes kill 5, including a police chief. We'll be right back.

0: held back from launching airstrikes on Iran for the first night in 2 weeks. Washington has given no immediate explanation. There were also no reports on Saturday of Iranian attacks in the region, strikes that have become a near daily response to U.S. actions. But the U.S. military says its naval blockade against Iran remains fully in effect. Citing two people briefed on the discussions, the New York Times reported Saturday night that President Trump has, for now, decided against earlier plans to ramp up attacks on Iran. Yemen's Houthi militants have fired on Saudi oil installations at two ports along the Red Sea coast, and Saudi-backed forces have bombed the Houthis. That fighting threatens a second major shipping route and risks reigniting Yemen's civil war. Jaguri Dave reports from Washington, D.C.
1: Iran-backed militia groups said they fired missiles at Saudi Arabia, targeting Aramco facilities. That's the largest oil company in the world, in the cities of Yanbu and Jizan, both on the Red Sea. And this was retaliation for Saudi attacks on Yemen's Red Sea port, Hodeida. And that is really fueling concerns about a second front opening in the war, and that's in the Red Sea, involving the Houthis and Saudi Arabia. The two have been fighting for more than a decade. That stopped in 2022, but there are worries that this latest tension could be a reigniting of those old fissures and adding to the existing war between Iran and the US over control over the Strait of Hormuz, another front in the Red Sea. So the first night in 2 weeks reported without any reported strikes. No explanation from U.S. CENTCOM. Donald Trump says the U.S. is talking to Iran, but he's repeated the position, the U.S. position, that Iran is not ready to make a deal, echoing his Secretary of State, Marco Rubio, who said Iran is not serious. And Iran says it's exchanging messages with the U.S., but will not bow down to pressure. So, as I say, tensions continuing to run rife in the region. While Donald Trump has also noted Tehran is showing some more seriousness, as he puts it, in talks, U.S. forces, he says, remain locked and loaded. And Donald Trump has vowed major military punishment for both Tehran and the Houthis. These reports suggest that the U.S. is bringing in more forces, military doctors, weapons to the Middle East to give the president more options if he chooses to expand the conflict. We don't have anything more official on this, but Donald Trump has threatened to widen the scope of U.S. targets. We know that. He's threatened to hit power plants, bridges, to bomb Pickaxe Mountain, that underground Iranian nuclear complex. But he has publicly said he hasn't made a decision on new strikes. Now, there's obviously the international consideration of what strategically the U.S. should do. But there's also domestic considerations for the president about the cost of the war. His defense secretary says that's come to $37.5 billion so far. There's also the rising oil and gas prices in the run-up to the midterms, which must be a consideration, even though Donald Trump has claimed that midterms won't affect his planning on the Iran war. But I'm sure there are some Republicans who would argue that perhaps it should be.
2: Israeli troops have arrested and questioned more than 80 Palestinians in the West Bank following Friday's violence that erupted after an Israeli settler was killed. The Palestinian Health Ministry says Israeli soldiers shot and killed four Palestinians in the village of Tal, while the Israeli military reported the deaths of two of its soldiers. The Israeli military has announced it's preparing for what it calls an extensive counter-terror operation in the West Bank. Residents have reported raids on homes, and a hospital official says troops entered the facility and arrested a patient. In Gaza, at least five Palestinians were killed in separate Israeli airstrikes on Saturday, among them the police chief of northern Gaza.
0: Health authorities in the Democratic Republic of the Congo report more than 3,000 confirmed Ebola cases, with over 1,300 deaths. Officials in Ituri province say many patients are reluctant to seek treatment, often arriving at health facilities only after symptoms have become severe. But ongoing awareness campaigns have been gradually reversing this trend. Sophia Shimachero reports.
3: Community distrust and widespread misinformation have been some of the major obstacles to Ebola containment efforts in Ituri. Reluctance to adhere to health restrictions has frequently boiled over into hostility, leading to targeted attacks on healthcare workers and infrastructure. This is despite the region accounting for nearly 90% of confirmed Ebola cases.
4: We

0: It was a real challenge. Initially, there was a problem between the community and the service provider, of course, with misunderstanding.
1: The government has, however, continued to make efforts to strengthen community training and awareness campaigns, especially in newly affected provinces, before transmission becomes established. And many have gradually been changing perceptions of the disease and the health response.
0: The evolution of the disease and the effort of the surveillance pillar team have led to the fact that now we are seeing many patients arriving, even from the community. The patient who comes to the center receives their treatment properly and leaves without an incident. And at the end, they even thank the medical team. This means that we are really seeing a growing trust between the community and the team and the service provider at the Ebola treatment center.
1: But despite the progress, the outbreak continues to outpace the response. Authorities say contact tracing continues to lag well below the target health officials say is needed to interrupt transmission. This is due in large part to the region's active conflict and high population displacement. Sophia Shimachero, CGTN.
2: China's Sunshine Maritime Search and Rescue Subcenter says 44 Vietnamese nationals have been rescued after their vessel sank in the South China Sea. A Chinese rescue ship detected a rocket parachute distress signal near Yongshu Reef in the Nansha Islands on Saturday evening and located the stricken vessel. Six Chinese ships, one rescue helicopter and one Vietnamese vessel are continuing search and rescue operations for the remaining 18 crew members. Still to come on Global Watch. China's inbound tourism surges with nearly 23 million international trips in the first half of this year.

A vast land of 1.4 billion people. The world's second largest economy. 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

0: China's inbound tourism market is gaining momentum this summer. Official data shows nearly 23 million international visitor trips in the first half of this year, up more than 20% year on year. European nations now account for 30% of the top 20 international source markets. And travel bookings from Europe have surged 275% compared with the same period last year, with Western European countries, including the UK, France, and Germany, making up nearly 42% of European arrivals and posting year-on-year growth of almost 150%. A major draw has been the intense heat wave sweeping across Europe, with many travelers looking to China to beat the heat. In June alone, China's air conditioner exports to Europe jumped over 70% year-on-year. And for many visitors, escaping the heat also means packing suitcases full of cooling products, from misting fans and cooling towels to wearable air conditioners. With China now granting visa-free entry to ordinary passport holders from 35 European countries, eligible travelers can stay for up to 30 days. Official figures show that in the first half this year, nearly 8 out of 10 inbound travelers enter China without needing a visa.
1: One of the top beat-the-heat destinations in China right now is the northeastern port city of Dalian. Since July, the city has seen a 60% year-on-year surge in inbound tourist arrivals. Bordered by the sea on three sides, Dalian enjoys an average summer temperature of 25 degrees Celsius, earning it a spot among China's top summer retreats. To better accommodate international visitors, the

0: city's airport offers multilingual services from check-in to arrival assistance. Foreign tourists are already making the most of the cool summer getaway.
1: The temperature here is much better than the temperature in our country, because in Pakistan, I'm from Pakistan, I live in Islamabad. So the average temperature in summers there is around 42 and 45 degrees centigrade. So it's much cooler here.
2: Dalian has left a very deep impression on me. The climate is pleasant, the trees are lush and green, and the natural scenery is breathtaking.
3: Here, spending the summer is really comfortable, and I really like it.
4: The climate is very comfortable, the air is fresh, and the seawater is very clean. It's much cooler than in our country. Many tourists come here to enjoy the sea and the beautiful scenery.
5: Inner Mongolia is seeing a summer tourism boom as visitors flock to escape the heat. Overseas arrivals continue to grow, drawn by its cool climate and rich natural scenery. Local authorities have allocated 16 million yuan, or about 2.4 million US dollars, to boost consumption. And this helps enhance experiences, including nighttime shows, local cuisine, and immerse cultural activities. The border control data shows that from January to July 20th, nearly 1.5 million foreign entries were recorded, up over 23% year-on-year, with the majority arriving visa-free. And top source markets include Mongolia, Russia, Malaysia, South Korea, Singapore, and Thailand.
6: Since the visa-free policy was introduced, I have seen a steady influx of tourists. From April up to now, I've already handled about 30 tour groups from Thailand, my home country, Malaysia, and even Europe.
7: The water park here is my favorite. The moment you dive into the pool, it's so refreshing and thrilling at the same time.
0: Overseas tourist arrivals in southern China have also climbed. As of July 24th, cross-border passenger trips at Shenzhen Airport in Guangdong Province had exceeded 1 million, and this sets a new record for the period.
8: We're thinking about doing some indoor skiing, some jet skiing maybe. No, it's cold and water is cold, so it'll cool me down.
0: Shenzhen's Huaqiang Electronics World, one of the world's largest electronics trading hubs, has recently seen a growing number of overseas tourists hunting for summer cooling products. Merchants have rolled out customized items to cater to the specific needs of visitors from different countries.
9: Because it's so hot, the mall is really good because air conditioning is everywhere here in the same place. We have so many choices.
7: These fans can spray mist and deliver extra cooling. This one comes with an ice-making function. Foreign buyers usually pick up 10 to 20 pieces. Some are for personal use and the rest as gifts for friends.
5: Yiwu in East China, one of the world's biggest exporting hubs, is often seen as offering a window into China's reform and opening up, and a barometer of the global trade. Chinese President Xi Jinping has urged efforts to further review the development experience of the city of Yiwu and put it to good use. The Yiwu Small Commodities Market is home to more than 1.26 million business entities trading with over 230 countries and regions. The city supplied about 80% of this year's FIFA World Cup products. Our Wang Qianhui visits Yiwu to see how the city has become a vibrant crossroads of people, ideas, and opportunities.
10: Yiwu is a city in motion. In a place where roughly one in every three people is a business owner, possibility is everywhere. With more than 80,000 shops offering over 2 million SKUs of products, the city's market has a truly global reach. But the first thing you'll notice in Yiwu isn't the scale, it's the energy. The markets are literally huge. As a first-time visitor, I decided to follow Nan Gua, a Yiwu native, in search of the secret behind the city's entrepreneurial spirit.
11: 所以它是个遍地是商机，它其实不局限于做小商品的。对对对，义乌是这样子，你几毛钱、几分钱的发圈有，你五位数、六位数的东西都有，你只要给到预算都能做出来。像你做硕士生意的人多了嘛，那你搞配套物流的，搞跨境物流的，搞那种包装的。 然后做那种什么产品拍摄的公司，就各种生态，你其实只要有机会都能赚到钱。就像这些店铺啊，你虽然看似它只是这里的一家店铺，包括楼下更小，就九平米，但这么一家九平米的店铺，它有时候做的就是做到全世界头部了。它只要自己在自己的领域里面不断的更新，不断的做得更好，就是全世界头部。The
7: business vibe is so strong. It seems that opportunities are for everyone here, whether you're from China or around the world.
12: Hi, 大胡子. Hi, Lily.
13: Hello. Hello,
7: hello. 南瓜 introduced me to a couple whose story began in Yiwu. He's from Kuwait. She's from Wuhan. Like many others, they came for business, met because of business, and stayed not only for business.
13: How long have you been married?
14: 15 years, I would say.
13: Okay, so is she the reason why you're here?
14: Yeah. When I got married, like I settled here. China, I think, is the best place to just do business globally. Mm-hmm. So you have logistics, you have material, you have everything. EU is great. It's a multicultural city. On the street, you see how many people from different nationalities. Not so big, but not so small, so it's perfect.
13: So it's big enough that you can do business with different people around the world, but small enough that you don't feel the gap with other people.
14: True. One of my sisters, she studied design in Spain. Mm-hmm. And when she comes here, she's like, you live in paradise. Like, if you want thread, millions of thread. You want needle, millions of needle. It's like, I want to live here.
13: How would you describe your 15 years in China, in Yiwu?
14: Full of action. Every day is new things to do. I think we all like to have action every day, you know? Mm-hmm. It's energy city. The vibe, it's pumped.
13: It's also a place that you makes you want to start trying.
14: Yeah, for sure.
13: Yeah. Mm.
14: We have Arabic saying, says, إِذَا جَارَكَ بْخَيْرَ أَنْتَ بْخَيْرَ. Means if your neighbor is fine, you're fine.
7: Mamoon's wife Lily is part of a generation of entrepreneurs who found opportunity in Yiwu and made it their home. Today, she proudly calls herself a new Yiwu resident.
15: 其实我在17、18岁我就已经来义乌了，然后就一直扎根在这儿。你也算是就是见证了这个义乌从第一代到现在整个的一个发展。其实毕业出来的时候，那个时候我就给自己下定目标，我说我以后一定要自己当老板，一定要自己创业。小的时候其实我是在 冰网市场，那个时候冰网市场就是一个这么小的一个小摊位。早上两三点钟起来，我坐在店里，一天到晚就是在打我的样品，就像这样子，我就打整面墙所有的款式都是靠我一个人做出来的品。白手起家相当于就是慢慢的自己设计产品，慢慢自己做，做到现在，拥有我们自己买的工厂，老家的这些员工啊，全部来这儿都有一个稳定的工作，他们在我厂里都是做了有20多年。
14: She's a very capable woman. Yeah, she's
13: sure. Imagine the story of Yiwu started with chicken feathers and a piece of sugar. But decades ago, local peddlers would travel from village to village exchanging sugar for chicken feathers. And back then, that was one of the few ways people here could make some extra money. Today, the phrase 鸡毛换糖, or trading sugar for chicken feathers, has come to symbolize Yiwu's entrepreneurial spirit. What started as a humble barter trade has gradually evolved into one of the world's largest wholesale markets.
7: In Yiwu, entrepreneurship often runs in the family. Huang Wenqing has spent decades navigating the ups and downs of the market. 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Today, she runs her own original jewelry business in District 6, the newest chapter in Yiwu's ever-evolving marketplace.
16: 生意的话，我觉得就是义乌。真正发展的话，我觉得义乌它应该是没有天花板的。我们生意生意是生出来的，不能说固守成规。生意是随时发现一个东西，你随时有灵感，随时去创造，随时去发生，这才是生意。Kang
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16: Yiwu is 就是人民和政府的双向奔赴，就他们想聆听你的意见，不是那种就是说，做那种。

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1: And back to where I started. What makes Yiwu a city in motion? Perhaps it's because people here don't just chase opportunities. They help create the conditions for opportunities to grow. And they always believe that in Yiwu, the next order, the next idea, or the next opportunity may just be around the corner.
2: 是商贸城的生机是流动的，所以说就是义乌真的遍地都是机会，就看你肯不肯努力，肯不肯坚持，以及不断的去迭代复盘自己。你可以把义乌的商业形态理解成一个原始森林，有那种乔木头部的商家，也有很多小苔藓、小蘑菇，就是每个人只要自己找到自己在这个市场里的生态位，都可以谋得自己获得的一份利润或者收获，或获得自己心理上的成长，或者开心的人生。对，
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6: The UNESCO World Heritage Committee has officially added China's Jingdezhen handicraft porcelain industry sites to its World Heritage List. Our correspondent Shane Ham was live on the scene and has this report.
7: With the drop of a gavel, 1,000 years of continuous fire and craftsmanship receive the ultimate global validation.
8: I therefore declare draft decision 48-AB.16 adopted.
7: Located in China's Jiangxi province, Jingdezhen is widely known as the world's porcelain capital. Today's decision captures the evolution of handicraft porcelain from the 10th to 19th centuries, a legacy that left a profound industrial, artistic, and trading mark across the world.
9: This inscription will further enhance the representativeness of the World Heritage List and inject new vitality into promoting mutual understanding and trust among civilizations. The Chinese government will take this as a new starting point and continue to uphold the spirit of the World Heritage Convention together with international organizations and all states parties. We will deepen cooperation, continuously strengthen the systematic protection of heritage,and work together to better safeguard the precious treasures of human civilization.
7: The nomination encompasses the entire production cycle, from raw material extraction to groundbreaking technological innovations, like the famous binary formula of mixing kaolin clay and porcelain stone. The iconic blue and white porcelain became a prized global commodity, an enduring symbol of Chinese culture.
10: I think for the local people, this nomination helps them recognize their generations in history who create and sustain the porcelain production industry, the culture. And I think this can bring them the pride and also the cultural identity, but also give them a greater responsibility.
7: From imperial court commissions to everyday ceramics used across the globe, Jingdezhen's story has always belonged to humanity. But now with its status officially sealed here in Busan, China's historical porcelain capital steps onto the world stage with a brand new promise of international protection and legacy.
10: We use kind of a heritage place approach.To identify and encourage the whole

0: protection of the whole environment, sustain the tradition, the culture. So actually it includes the township, the village, the mountains, the forest, and also the water.
1: And with it, China celebrates yet another monumental addition to its growing list of World Heritage treasures, proving that true art shines brighter with time. Shane Hom, CGTN, Busan.
2: For more than 1,000 years, a Qing Dechen has shaped how the world understands porcelain. Now, with its porcelain industry sites newly inscribed on the UNESCO World Heritage List, CGTN presents What the Shards Remember.
3: Well, look at this gigantic dragon jar. I couldn't help going back to 600 years ago when the emperor had this order to create something bigger than ever before. The failure rate of the dragon jar is so high. It could be maybe 9 out of 10. Even make failure products like this takes courage, takes techniques, and takes commitment.
4: Those failed attempts, once discarded, now preserve the evidence of how Qing Dechen pursued perfection. For more than 1,000 years, Qing Dechen's porcelain industry has endured through the Song, Yuan, Ming, and Qing dynasties. What has survived is not only its porcelain, but also a living heritage of raw materials, workshops, kilns, and specialized craftsmanship. At the heart of the city lies the Xujia Kiln, one of the oldest wood-fired kilns dating back to the late Ming Dynasty. Here, inheritors continue to shape, decorate, and fire porcelain using techniques passed down through generations.
5: Why is it called a dancing kiln? It's like a dancing kiln. You use wood, it's not possible to fire. 所以说它是每一个面它都是不同一个弧面，就这个意思。它这是为了烧成，要这个火要从压着它往后跑。所以说古代人很聪明，就是说我们现在都要研究它是为什么要这样搞。The
4: kiln's curve control the movement of heat and flame. But preserving the structure alone is not enough.
5: 只有这个窑炉保存的，那么它的自持的工艺它就可以保存，它就有点生命力在里面嘛，对吧？
4: Those firings produced masterpieces. They also produced failures. And the discarded pieces became another kind of archive.
6: 来，拿起来，拿起上面。
4: At the Qing Dechen Imperial Kiln Institute, Wang Yanjun is showcasing some archaeology students the charm of his work.
6: 残缺的标本，比这个完整器啊，反而能够带给我们更多的信息。
4: Wang leads the development of the world's first ancient ceramics gene bank, which extracts and catalogs the defining characteristics of each ceramic shard.
6: For our institute alone, we have excavated more than 20 million pieces of shards for the past over 1,200 years. Among those shards, we do sorting, we do restoration, and we do scientific tests. And then we found, wow, a small shard can tell us much more information than even a whole piece.
4: Using a standardized sample library and unified data framework, the project records each piece's shape, decoration, body material, glaze, color, firing marks, and inscriptions, creating a valuable resource for authentication and research around the world.
6: The whole city is a wonderful lab, and space range makes Qingdao uniquely a wonderful example of how they handcrafted ancient industry with porcelain as the focus survived even to today.
4: Qing Dechen once helped establish benchmarks for how porcelain was made. Now, the gene bank is turning fragments into a language that can be read beyond the city. For French artist and researcher Yan Kalu, learning to read that language has also changed the way he creates.
7: Since my childhood, my parents have these teapots and tea sets and plates and cups. And I was very curious about the pattern, like the meaning, what is behind it. And actually, when I discovered it in Qing Dechen, that was a bat because of Fu, and Fu is fortune, but also you have the Wu Fu, like the five blessings. I was like a child with stars in the eyes, discovering the word for

0: the first time.
1: What once seemed abstract became part of Yan's own visual language. In his work, traditional Jin Dezhen motifs and production scenes are reimagined through a contemporary cross-cultural lens.
0: Jin Dezhen is a timeless city. The past, the present, and even the future are tied together. Like, this is one of illustration of 72 traditional steps developing during Ming Dynasty. The difference is, instead of using Chinese characters, I'm using foreigners. I want to use the past to talk about the present and even the future with Jin Dezhen.
1: The Jin Dezhen handicraft porcelain industry sites have now been inscribed on the UNESCO World Heritage List. The designation recognizes not just a single kiln or masterpiece, but an entire production system. From its archaeological remains and traditional craftsmanship to its industrial knowledge and global influence, its future now rests with the people who continue to fire the kilns, study the fragments, and carry centuries of inherited knowledge into a new era.
2: That's our common memory. That's our common history. And now let's talk about how we may share them today in this world.
3: In North Africa, Tunisia's iconic blue and white village of Sidi Bou Said, a hilltop destination overlooking the Mediterranean, has also gained its UNESCO inscription. Supporters say the recognition will celebrate the village's unique blend of natural beauty, architecture, art, and spiritual heritage. Adnan Chawachi reports.
4: For decades, Ali Sharif has dedicated his time to protecting this picturesque hilltop village. He is a member of the committee that worked on Sidi Bou Said's nomination for the World Heritage List, a bit built around three defining features.
5: The first defining feature is the extraordinary natural beauty of this place. The second is its distinctive architecture. The third is the art, Sufi heritage, and spiritual atmosphere that have shaped Sidi Bou Said. It is a combination of these three elements that make the village truly unique.
4: Whitewashed facades, blue doors, and ornate windows have shaped Sidi Bou Said's unmistakable identity. Protecting that architectural harmony lies at the heart of its UNESCO bid.
6: Sidi Bou Said stands out for its beauty and distinctive architecture. It has preserved its Arab and Andalusian character, while its colors blend perfectly with the surrounding landscape, the blue of the village echoing the blue of the sky and the Mediterranean.
4: For many foreign visitors, the village offers more than postcard views. Its preserved streets and historic atmosphere are also seen as strong reasons for UNESCO recognition.
7: It definitely should be included on the World Heritage List. It is beautiful, well-preserved, and still carries the spirit of its history.
4: Other tourists say Sidi Bou Said's charm lies in the experience itself, the colors, the calm streets, and the pleasure of discovering the village on foot. Their impressions are adding public support to its nomination.
8: Sidi Bou Said is very charming. The colors are beautiful, and the blue really stands out. It is a very welcoming little town, and it is a pleasure to walk around. Honestly, it is lovely, and I would definitely recommend visiting.
4: Beyond its tourism appeal, the nomination is also about safeguarding living heritage. Supporters hope UNESCO status will strengthen conservation while ensuring that future development respects the villages' historic character.
9: UNESCO recognition would give Sidi Bou Said greater global visibility, but it would also reinforce the responsibility to preserve the character that has made this village unique for generations. Adnan Chawachi, CGTN, Sidi Bou Said, Tunisia.
3: And that is it for Global Watch. I'm Zhong Shi.
10: I'm Kasturi Manikam. Thanks for watching.

0: Nation. I'm Mike Walter. Let's take it full frame.
1: Immigration from Asia in the 1920s.
2: 1882, we go to 1924. That was the Immigration Act, the Origins Act, where they completely banned all immigrants, naturalized citizens as well, coming from all Asian countries.
3: The laws are not always kind of supporting justice, right? It's manipulated by those people at the center. So then it's always those people at the margin who got exploited by kind of violence of the law.
1: Laws limiting entry.
4: People were detained here to bar them from coming in the United States. So my grandparents, I found out, ironically, they were detained here for 6 months. I first asked my uncle. His response was, why do you want to dredge up the past?
1: Tested by harsh conditions.
2: They would help him find jobs. So he was working, doing child labor, working, you know, in the kitchens, and I heard even in the Midwest. And so he never talked about those years. He was very traumatized.
3: I'm an expert at being at the margin. I'm Asian woman in West third world. I'm women in patriarchal society. I'm from middle class in a capitalist society, and so on and so forth.
1: Immigration, from exclusion to opportunity. Next.

0: In the early 20th century, many Chinese immigrants coming to the U.S. were detained at the Angel Island Immigration Station in the San Francisco Bay Area. They were held in prison-like conditions. They endured invasive interrogations and medical exams. Jenny Lim, San Francisco's first Chinese-American poet laureate, writes about Angel Island, informed by her own family's history.
1: Lim is a native San Franciscan and a second-generation Chinese-American. We met at her home in San Francisco.
0: The heart is kind of the fuel for you, though, when you're writing your poetry. Can you talk a little bit about that?
2: Well, I think it's something that James Baldwin said, that our responsibility, the greatest poet he saw was Shakespeare, and that he never lied about the people around him, the histories, the stories, and you have to do that in the face of fascism, in the face of, you know, censorship. That's our duty, to speak the truth that we see.
3: She waited and waited in the echoing gloom, a post-mortem, interrogations nervous as the crow flies, a rice bin, a temple wall, a temple well, recalled, a paper memory tossed at sea. This is all she's left me.
1: Lim is a poet, author, and educator. She's the author of several books of poetry, as well as the award-winning play Paper Angels, that tells the story of a group of Chinese immigrants detained on Angel Island in the early 20th century.
0: Talk to us about Angel Island and the importance that plays in your life story.
2: Angel Island is about me. It's about my ancestors. It's about all the descendants coming after us. I didn't discover Angel Island until I was middle age. Actually, I spent my senior prom celebration on the beach on Angel Island, never knowing what it represented to our ancestors. The Angel Island Immigration Station wasn't discovered until 1970 by a park ranger, Alexander Weiss, and he brought it to the attention of his then Asian American Studies teacher at San Francisco State University, George Araki, who brought a photographer named Mark Takahashi to the island and photographed carvings that were left by the Chinese detainees at that time under the Chinese Exclusion Act era between 1882 and up until it was revoked in 1943. It was remarkable when it was published in a local bilingual newspaper.

0: newspaper called East West News. And I happened to be a volunteer writer in that paper. And the editor at that time was Judy Young, who's since passed. And there was a lay historian named Hemmark Lai, who's passed as well. And he would travel around the world to document Chinese American history and Chinese American Chinatowns. So the three of us eventually went to the island to see what was there. And we were completely blown away.
1: Between 1910 and 1940, approximately 300,000 people were detained at Angel Island. The largest group, one-third, was Chinese. Because of the Chinese Exclusion Act, Chinese immigrants were detained anywhere from 3 weeks to 3 months.
2: For those who have forgotten history, which is sad but happens all too often, what was it like to try and immigrate to the United States, given how onerous that law was?
0: Well, under the 1882 Chinese Exclusion Act, all Chinese were banned from entering the U.S. unless they were from exempt classes, which were students, diplomats, doctors, and people of, I guess, merchants were able to come. And so over 90% of them came as merchants. Of course, not all of them were merchants, but that's how they were coming in. And they used what we call the paper slots, the paper sun system, which was prior to the 1882 Exclusion Act. Chinese, of course, had been coming in to work on the railroads, to work in the mines, to work in the farms and factories. And those Chinese would go back to China and claim the birth of always sons. And people in the villages would buy these slots based on their numerical age. If they were older, the slots would cost more. If they were younger, they would pay less. So most of them were coming in around 13, 14, 15 years old, leaving, their families. So it took all of their savings, the family savings, to send a son to the U.S. And they would have to memorize the paper history of the person they were claiming to be. And then they were tested on those on Angel Island in an inquiry.
2: And I also want to get your thoughts about the duality of the United States, because here's Angel Island. It's all about exclusion. The Statue of Liberty, all about inclusion. This has been kind of the story of America, and it's still the story today, isn't it? I mean, this kind of duality, this saying one thing, but also here's this.
0: Well, that's the whole irony about Angel Island. I mean, at the time, we were researching and documenting the oral histories of the former detainees, including our own parents. We thought this was, wow, the dark ages of U.S. history. So if you look at that law, the Immigration Act, including the Chinese Exclusion Act, and jump to today at the immigration laws and the deportation of all the peoples from the southern borders and beyond, we're facing the exact same reality. It is exclusion based on race-based exclusion. And I'm thinking, I thought this was past ancient history and it was going to be a chapter to put us on warning that, democracy can be so easily shred and lost.
1: Lim's own father was detained at Angel Island, but spoke little of his personal experience.
2: Did he ever open up about his story, or did you have to pry it out of him? I mean, how did you find out?
0: He never. Well, he was actually left here as a little boy. When his father went back to China, he still had several daughters back in China, and his wife was still back in China. He couldn't bring his wife. And so on one of those trips, he was trying to come back to the U.S., and he didn't pass the interrogation. And so he was deported. That left my father, who is like, I don't know, maybe 12 or 13 years old, abandoned, alone here. And so he kind of, at the community, takes the kids under their wings. So, but they're not real family. They call them all uncles, your elders or your uncles and aunties. So they would help him find jobs. So he was working, doing child labor working, you know, in the kitchen.

0: Americans, and I heard even in the Midwest, doing labor, you know, farm work. And so he never talked about those years. He was very traumatized, I believe, and he didn't have his mother. And he was just there. And then one of the trips back to China, his mother went missing. And there was a lot of warring going on, and she had to flee from, you know, Hong Kong when it was taken over by the Japanese. She fled back to China. And, you know, all of that chaos, she went missing, so we never knew what happened to her. So all of that trauma, I think, manifested in my father's unwillingness and mistrust of the government.
1: But trauma is kind of, this is kind of a funnel in a sense, though, isn't it? Doesn't it kind of funnel through your dad to you? I mean, you absorb some of this, don't you? I mean, how did it impact you growing up?
0: I was painfully shy. I had a stutter, and, you know, like if people asked my opinion, you know, or I had an answer to a question in school, I would never raise my hand, you know. And so I think that invisibility, that wanting to hide.
1: They have a saying, every picture tells a million stories, or whatever the saying is. You know, obviously this picture is very important to you. What does this picture tell us?
0: Well, first of all, I'm so happy that I have it, because my mother wanted to burn it years ago, because my mother never learned English. She only spoke the dialect I mentioned, Hoysanwa, and she's very superstitious. And she believes that, you know, once the spirit leaves, let them go. And if I keep this around, we'll, you know, they'll be haunted. This is my grandmother who went missing. This is my father, little boy, his older sister, and grandfather.
2: The poem carved into the wooden walls of the Angel Island Barracks expressed the Chinese immigrants' frustration and resentment. Lim translated these poems and was co-author of Island, Poetry and History of Chinese Immigrants on Angel Island.
1: Give me a sense of what it was like, that whole process. What were some of the things that you took away from reading these and then translating them?
0: Years after translating the poems, I thought they, you know, were very painful. They were lamentations. They cried of injustice. And some were very militant, promising if one day they found their freedom, they would behead the heads of every barbarian. And I said, whoa, you know, this is not the passive, you know, Asian, that lotus-eating Asian that we were told about, and that the reason why teachers loved to teach in our neighborhoods, because we were so obedient and submissive. That it didn't sound like that to me. And that was very gratifying, because then I realized that we had always resisted. We had always fought for freedom, and we had always known what was right, and that we were not criminals, even though we were treated like criminals. We were never given due process because we weren't citizens. So we were all, you know, categorized as aliens. And even when we were American-born, we were still treated like strangers, even though I had never been to China.
1: Let's circle back to the poem. So you helped translate them.
0: I translated them.
1: Yeah, so those messages, what were they like? It's coming straight from the heart, isn't it?
0: I got, you know, like a flash when I read the poems. All of a sudden, the light went off in my head. I said, oh, yeah, now I'm understanding why my father was so reticent to be part of the whole, you know, American fabric. He was very guarded about coming out of, you know, it was almost like he was living underground. He didn't want to be involved in, you know, civic activities. He voted, but that was about it. But he didn't want to be open in his opinions about, you know, the political system. And it was because of what happened to him on Angel Island. And they were deporting many

0: people like they are in doing with ICE. They came into the communities and they swept people from their places of work. There was even an incident where they hauled a woman who was in a bath out of the bath. So, you know, we're here again, deja vu. And my father realized there was never an amnesty given for the Paper Sons. And then when there was a confessional program in the 50s, many of the Chinese who came under the false papers, the Paper Sons, came over at Paper Sons, wanted to reclaim their true identity. So they came forward and said, oh, I'm not really a Lao, I'm really a Yang, I'm not really a Lu, I'm a Fong. And then that implicated all of the other relatives that claimed to be related to them. And so it was real contentious in the community. It was a hot button item. People said, well, you want to confess your identity, but I don't, you know, I don't trust the system. I don't trust the government. So my father never trusted the government. There was never any amnesty. I understood why my father was so reticent about participating.
1: So reticent in a sense that you didn't really know the family history, did you? I mean, it was kind of,
0: no,
1: it was all hidden away.
0: I
1: right?
0: was very critical of him. I said, you know, you don't speak out, you know, like we were kids and I was, you know, protesting the Vietnam War. I was out there for, you know, at the SF state strike, student strikes, you know, freedom for ethnic studies. We want this and that. And he never did any of that. And I said, you know, you guys are just want to be invisible Americans. And I understood he didn't want to be vulnerable, and he didn't want us to be vulnerable.
2: Today, the immigration station on Angel Island is a National Historic Landmark. The building has been turned into a museum dedicated to educating visitors about the United States' history of exclusionary laws and share immigrant stories of resilience.
1: So what do you think Angel Island is as a representation for Asian Americans in this community?
0: It's a symbol of our ancestral memory, because the descendants of Angel Island, like my own children who don't speak or read Chinese, don't speak my dialect, which is the dialect that the majority of the first wave of Chinese immigrants spoke. Those are the railroad workers, the miners, etc. All of that's lost in the passing on of our culture to the younger generations who have assimilated so much that they don't have an attachment to China, to the culture. They're Americans, full Americans. But when they go to Angel Island, they connect. They finally, something, a door opens and they walk through the door. They're in the dormitory. They're reading the poems. They're seeing the living museum of what it looked like when they first, their ancestors first came to their country. And they're realizing that, oh, you know, this is my history. How come I don't know it? And then their willingness to confront the pain, the sorrow, and the injustice of that history becomes a realization that they only got to where they were on the shoulders of their grandparents and all the forebears that came before them. Because they've advanced to the heights of society, they're in the sciences, they're the top in technology, they're doctors, they're lawyers, they're politicians. It was unheard of to have a Chinese-American mayor, you know, a governor, or me being the first San Francisco poet laureate.
1: You have this awesome responsibility to translate these poems, to tell the story, that would, and once again, kind of rediscover your history. When you look back on your accomplishments, how do you measure all of this?
0: It's been a long journey from the stutter to speaker, and not just from speaking for myself, but the responsibility of speaking for a large community, speaking for a diaspora. And I don't just speak for Asians. I feel I have a responsibility.

0: to all citizens of San Francisco Bay Area, those, especially those disenfranchised, those who will never have the capacity, the ability, the access to express themselves the way I can for them.
1: Your words, instruments of social justice, then?
0: Absolutely. I mean, that's what I strive for. I know I don't achieve that most of the time, but at least I'm trying.
1: One final question. When you see images like we've seen recently, a little boy in Minnesota carted off, and this history that must come over like a tsunami on you as you think back to the past and living in the present. What's that like for you?
0: That really brings tears to my eyes. I'm sorry. It's very tragic.
1: But to take that and move it forward, your words, though, in many ways can convey hope and that there is another chapter to be written in the
0: Yes.
1: American story, right?
0: Yeah, and I wrote this poem, which I'm going to recite tonight for the Youth Poet Laureate ceremony. And that is, we can't forget. If we have the vision Maupolu, the Micronesian ocean voyager, passed on his knowledge of ocean voyaging to Nainoa Thompson, who is the Hawaiian voyager whose compass is nature. And he follows the stars, the currents of the wind, and the flight patterns of the birds, and to get to his destination. And I think a lot of that is the light. And the light is outside of us, but it's also within us. And because we are light, we're nothing but light in the beginning and the end, we're light at the crossroads, rising out of the thunder and lightning, blooming with a thousand poems, blooming out of the darkness. The heart of the lotus opens, and there you find joy, you find spring, you find love, because we are light, infinite light.
1: We'll leave it there. Thank you so
0: You're
1: much.
0: welcome.
2: Coming up,
3: this is an amazing moment. And thinking about my grandparents and what they endured. So I'm super excited. It's very emotional, but I'm going to try to kind of just keep it together.

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Angel Island, right off the coast of San Francisco, is often called the Ellis Island of the West. For more than 30 years, from 1910 to 1940, it was an immigration processing and detention center. Literally thousands of immigrants, mostly from Asian countries, waited for months or even years for a chance to enter America. Today, artist and creator Every Kwong returns to Angel Island to remember and honor

0: his grandparents.
1: My name is Every Kwong, and I'm a visual artist. Yeah, I'm totally a Bay Area person, born in San Francisco. My mom was born in San Francisco. This place is my home. A lot of great memories. You just want to try to enjoy the moments. Been here since I was like a kid. I'm not sure how I'm gonna feel once I get on the island, and I want to try to visit a specific room that I remember. But this is an amazing moment. And thinking about my grandparents and what they endured. Wanting to kind of share that story, and you know, to connect it from their home village in Poisson to their home in San Francisco Chinatown in North Beach on Varennes at Green Street. So I'm super excited. It's very emotional, but I'm going to try to kind of just keep it together.

0: people were detained here to bar them from coming in the United States. So my grandparents, I found out, ironically, they were detained here for 6 months. I first asked my uncle. His response was, "Why do you want to dredge up the past? I thought we were past this. Life is better now." And I said, "You know, I have a daughter and I want her to really just know what happened." And at that moment, then he decided to start telling me little bits and pieces. And I'm so glad he did. I'm grateful for that. He just actually passed away. Hello.
1: Hello.
0: Hi.
1: Welcome to Angel Island State Park.
0: Oh, thank you.
1: My name's Casey.
0: My name's Every.
1: Every, nice to meet you. Thank you for coming back to the island.
0: Yeah, this is great to be here. It is unbelievable. So, very special day.
1: I'm so excited you're here and you get to see the barracks again.
0: Yes.
1: I heard you brought something to show me.
0: Actually, so this...
1: Oh, my goodness.
0: Let me see. That's the image right there.
1: Can I hold one side?
0: Oh, yeah. So if you can, yeah, so this is the image that I remember seeing, and I hope we can find that room.
1: Yeah, I know exactly which room this is.
0: Really?
1: Yeah, I think I even know the photo you might have
0: That's mind-blowing. So basically what I'm doing is I'm connecting my family history and what happened.

0: And this area, Ayala Cove, historically was a quarantine station, and the doctors at the quarantine station also ran the hospital at the immigration station and did the medical screenings as well as age exams. Unfortunately, a lot of the medical side of things, in addition to, you know, helping people that were sick, health was also used as a way to exclude. And so the doctors had a role in whether people would be allowed to stay or not.
1: Wow.

0: Yeah, so Casey, I remember coming here, I don't know, a long time ago, probably in the 1970s, and my memory is there's a lot of broken glass.
1: Yeah, that probably would have been the case. The buildings had really been abandoned since World War II, but the whole island didn't become a park until 1963. Some folks that worked here at the time, a ranger that started talking to people about the writing he had seen in this building, Alexander Weiss, and folks from the school started coming out on these informal field trips, and they became part of a community movement to save the building and turn it into the museum we have now.
0: Wow. Are we going to go in?
1: Yeah, well, we can go into the barracks and see some of the spaces.
0: Yes.
1: That you probably saw when you were a kid. I think this is the exact view from that drawing that you have in your piece. And this is one of the Chinese men's areas. So Chinese men were the only people that stayed in this space for the 30 years of operation of the immigration station.
0: Okay. So it's just where they sleep?
1: They slept here, but they also spent a lot of time here because you could only really leave the building to go into these enclosed exercise areas.
0: Oh.
1: Or if you are going down to the administration building for a meal or for your entry hearing, which immigrants commonly called interrogation.
0: Yeah. Okay. Wow. Okay.
1: And this is where we can see a lot of writing on the walls.
0: In this room?
1: Mm-hmm.
0: You can.
1: Yeah, absolutely.
0: Oh, can you show me?
1: Yeah, love to.
0: Okay, can I just first stand for a second? Just like,

0: There's a poem here in this corner that has a, it's difficult to read directly off the wall, but I know some of the translations. But this one says, there are tens of thousands of poems on these walls. They're all cries of complaint and sadness.
1: Wow.
0: And that's just the first line. Now, poetry isn't necessarily full of facts. There actually aren't tens of thousands of poems on the walls. But poetry is full of feelings, and that's absolutely what you see when you come here. And once you start noticing it, you'll start seeing the writing everywhere.
1: Yeah, I can see it now. I mean, but as a kid, I just was, you know, I was a kid, so I was probably focusing on the broken glass.
0: Yeah.
1: Yeah, it's definitely going to take a while for me to process. I mean, I'm already, it's like I said, it's hard to put into words, but I feel grateful to be here, just to be in these rooms, to actually feel like what it's like, and going back in time. It's profound, it's deep, it's a lot of things. I think about my grandparents now, and what, like I said, what they endured, and so it's kind of like every day is a good

I'm Charlton Lee. I'm the violist with the Del Sol Quartet. When I had been to the detention center on Angel Island, it was a very dark and foreboding place. Spooky. You feel that, the lingering anguishes of the people who had been detained there.

after we performed there, it changed. Everything changed. And so it felt like the spirits were coming out of the walls when we began to play. And when our collaborators, Volti, our vocal ensemble, when they began to sing, they are singing the words of the people who had carved them into the walls. And you can see the poems on the walls still. Some of them are still visible. And it just felt like the place became alive. And ever since then, every time we go, it feels very warm and welcoming.

With the projects on Angel Island, we've been focusing on immigration. So we've been looking at different immigrant communities and working with composers from those groups. And so that has given us a really wonderful chance to engage with those different communities. And it's given us a way to connect. And I think that, you know, people always say music is the universal language, but people can really listen to something and go, hey, wow, this is about my story. And I think that's really special to be able to do that.

everybody had been overwhelmingly supportive to the point where it's like they're almost like family. It's really weird, but I can come into this place and I feel like at home. And it's very heartwarming. My art evolved. It was always pretty much about speaking up. So from day one, it's always been bold. The idea for like the painting and drawing came from an artist by the name of William T. Wiley, who lived in Marin. He's one of the most celebrated artists, and he used charcoal and paint and acrylic. So, but for me, the charcoal didn't work. And I found that the Sharpie marker was much more my medium. And so I used that. These images come from images from the past photography from Angel Island. So these are recognizable to the public. People who know Angel Island just a little bit might have seen one of these images, you know, or multiple ones, and it might trigger something. And so I used the photography, and then I kind of morphed it into my own style to tell a story about moments in history and in time, everything through how they got here, how they were interrogated, what rooms they were in. So it's kind of like weaving a story together from basically, yeah, my home village where my grandparents from here to Toisan, to a drawing up there that will be of where my grandparents lived in North Beach on Verena and Green Street. I am done with the color. So all I need to do is just keep going with the black and white, building up the values, making the mark making, making these images come more to life. And kind of like on the home stretch, it's feeling really good. I'm trying to speak about American history. And so what I want people, you know, the big takeaway, what I would want is to educate people about what happened. And like I said, for them to maybe even think about their own family history. And so that they can pass those stories down. That would be the hope.

0: coming up.
1: When people hear about marginality, the first thing is that it's not good. Nobody wants to be at the margin, right? Because it is understood as powerless and then it's disadvantageous in life. But then if you are in that position, does that mean that your entire life is doomed? You just kind of have to follow those people at the center? No, I don't think so.
2: The world's currencies are more connected than ever before. The mechanisms that drive the economy are universal. Money moves markets. We explain these trends and show you how the cash in your pocket can have a wide-reaching effect. Because money makes the world go round.

0: Jin Wai Park offers a groundbreaking view of those living at the edges of society. She reframes their experiences not as exclusion, but as a powerful force for transformation within communities. I speak with her about her latest book, Marginality, Solidarity, and the Fight for Social Change. I met Park at our studios in Washington, D.C. The center and the margin, though, you get into the current environment we're in, which is the center is really pushing back on the margin because the margins obviously over time have made headway.
1: Right.
0: Talk to me about the climate that we're in right now and kind of this move backwards in time, if you will.
2: So as we all know, that the kind of gap between the central and margin is kind of getting wider and wider. And the kind of possibility for the margin to reach to the central is kind of getting lower. So the more people are getting into side of margin, and what do we do? And that's why that we see a lot of protest in this country. I was born and grew up in South Korea. And when I was a college student, the South Korea was under military dictatorship, and the college life at the time was everybody, whether you are activist or not, I kind of doing protest, right? So that kind of ambience of getting engaged with social issue didn't have in the United States when I first arrived here. There was a big protest for perhaps for Vietnam War, against the Vietnam War. There are some occasions that happened, but not like recently. Listen to situation that all kind of protests, No King's protest or life, marching for lives and all the things really show us that it is time that we really think about current situation. And also for philosophers, academics, right? Really have to think about this reality and find our own way how we can get engaged with this reality within our own discipline, right? The scholars do not live in an ivory tower. I don't think so. We have to really reach out and work together with outside society and see how we can have an impact, however small that might be, on the real society.
0: Park is the department chair of philosophy and religion at American University. She has served as president of the American Academy of Religion and the Society for Asian and Comparative Philosophy. Her research focuses on gender, violence, and the politics of discrimination. Let me start by not what you wrote, but what's been written about your book. This groundbreaking book reimagines marginality as a transformative force, interweaving personal narratives with cultural, literary, and philosophical analysis to reveal how perspectives from the margins can catalyze social change. That's pretty impressive. It's also pretty comprehensive. Talk to me about getting all of this and condensing it and putting it into a book.
2: Well, so the topic itself, marginality, is very much the kind of topic that I've been thinking for a long time, not only as a philosophical topic, but my own experience of life is really being at the margin. I always tell my students, partly joke, but it's not a joke, it's a reality, that I'm an expert at being at the margin. I'm Asian woman in West of the world.

0: world. I'm women in patriarchal society. I'm from middle class in a capitalist society, and so on and so forth. So if you really think about this marginality, and when people hear about marginality, the first thing is that it's not good. Nobody wants to be at the margin, right? Because it is understood as powerless, and then it's disadvantageous in life. But then if you are in that position, does that mean that your entire life is doomed? You just kind of have to follow those people at the center? No, I don't think so. Each individual has his, her, or their way of life and way of creating meaning. So that's kind of at the center of this idea of marginality. And then a lot of issues in the book are related to my own experience as an individual.
1: You know, one of the things I like about your book, though, is you could read this and feel if you were on the margins, oh, man. But you have a poem in there about grass and wind.
0: Yeah.
1: And I think it's such a powerful analogy.
0: Mm-hmm, mm-hmm.
1: Share it with us.
0: Okay, so this is the poem by one of Korean modern Korean poet, Kim Soo-young. He was known as poet of resistance. Throughout his poem, he was struggling how to really kind of deal with this kind of social inequity and the power of those people at the center who claim to practice justice and democracy, but then they are kind of totally contaminated and they are exploiting people at the margin. And eventually, in this last poem, he says that grass, when there are grasses and then wind, when wind comes, grass has to kind of lie down because grass is powerless against the wind. But when this happens and again, and the wind begins, grass begin to learn the kind of pattern of the wind. And then it says at the end, the grass lies down before wind comes and it stands up before the wind. So it is a kind of way how the margin at the beginning kind of will feel helpless, powerless, and you can cry like grass. Once you began to kind of analyze and learn about this structure, you should be able to manipulate that kind of a mainstream structure so then you can actually navigate it and so then you can raise your own voice.
1: The sense here in your book is it's transformative, that you're not trapped, you're not a prisoner,
0: no.
1: That you can actually challenge and move. And you have examples. South Korea is a great example of the protests and how it changes do occur.
0: Exactly. And then the transformation is really important, I think. I mean, we are all individuals, and the center is always very big. I don't know, regardless of how many people are involved at the center, but the center is always powerful, and all our systems, and especially our value systems, are dominated by the value of the center. But when margin began to think about this and how they can raise their voices, then there will be changes. But that change wouldn't happen unless the margin changes itself, right? So the transformation should take place from the margin, right? Margin's understanding of itself. Why margin is not simply just a disadvantageous position in life, in a society. Margin has its own values that contribute to the society, which makes society rich and powerful. If we have only one values, that society becomes totalitarian society. Nobody wants to live in a totalitarian society. And among others, such a society will suppress one of the best quality of human beings, which is creativity, right? If you live in a totalitarian society, which put everything in a box, then this kind of human creativity has no place to kind of express itself, right? So the margins, by virtue of its diversity, can make a contribution to the center and to the society, make it richer, right? So that is very important aspects in human society.
2: The U.S. Asian population reached 25.8 million in 2026 and is the fastest growing group in the country.
1: A lot of this is personal narratives, and your book starts with tears and coming to the United States. And I want to talk to you about immigration for Asian Americans and this kind of otherness. You arrive. Mm-hmm.

0: Evan, your other. Talk to us about that, how that can be a method of strength and what the message is there.
1: Right. So immigrants, this country is made of immigrants, right? Except for indigenous people. We are all kind of immigrants or descendants of immigrants. But there are specific immigrants who can never ever get out of that kind of image, like Asian Americans. Even though I am 1.5 generation, I would say, that means that I was born and grew up in South Korea, and I moved to the United States, and I'm still here. I lived in the United States much longer than I lived in Korea, but still I was born and grew up in South Korea. But somebody like my nieces and nephews, they were born and grew up here. They are Americans, like any white Americans, but they're outside, their appearance are Asians, and they constantly have to face this marginal position, right? You remember during the COVID-19, when people talk about that China was the source of the COVID, then the Asian hate against Asian Americans increased, and they say, go back to your home. Where would they go? Those people who were born and grew up here, this is the home, right? But the experience of immigrants are interesting and important because they know at least two worlds, right?
2: In her book, Park writes about how stronger solidarity among minorities encourages increased political action and activism, effectively working towards equality.
0: Talking about the center, one of the things in your book is, and I remember this very well, in Southern California, suddenly you have blacks pitted against Korean Americans, or at least that's how it was portrayed. And you point out that much of that was wrong. But this, we also see this person's on the margin, this person's on the margin, but somehow they're pitted against one another.
1: Exactly.
0: You talk about the violence that occurs. Talk to us about that.
1: Exactly. And I think the first of all, marginality, fixing somebody at the margin, is based on violence. So when we talk about violence or think about violence, we just think about physical violence, right? Rape or war that's happening out there. But this physical violence is only the third level, at least, of violence. So according to, for example, the French philosopher, that the first violence occurs without language, right? So when we use a certain kind of a very stereotyped language, that is already violence, right? When somebody identified me as just women, there's a certain kind of conception that the person has about women. Then that is, that expression itself already is a violence against the person. And then that first layer of violence leads to the second layer of violence, which is actually norms of a society, which even included laws. And then people ask, how can law be violence? But we know all kind of things. The laws are not always kind of supporting justice, right? It's manipulated by those people at the center. So then it's always those people at the margin who got exploited by kind of violence of the law. And when this thing got together, eventually we see certain kind of real physical violence. Right. And this kind of physical violence also occurs with, as you said, pitting minority against minority. Right? This is all the track of divide and conquer, right? So you kind of use minority people against minority and kind of facilitate for them to fight against each other when actual cause of this fighting is something else, is white society. For example, that the Black versus Korean during the LA riot in 1990s. That happened because of the kind of white police people, policemen accused of killing Rodney King. So in other words, the kind of center is kind of create this kind of minority against minority. And when minorities are fighting against each other, the real problem is kind of hidden somewhere. And I think it's really important, once again, for minority people to think about what it means to be at the margin, right? And what kind of, what are the dimensions of being at the margin and what kind of options we have in order to go beyond the margin, the kind of helpless marginal position.
0: Divide and conquer, as you mentioned. How do we take somebody marginalized here and here, bring them together to become a collective power to change things?
1: Unless the margins, those people at the margins and different groups at the margin get together and work together, margins cannot compete against the center.

0: And so I call it solidarity of the margins, right? So that kind of things have been happening actually. So for example, when there was a kind of the shooting at the spa in Atlanta several years ago, majority of victims were Asian or Asian American women. And right after that, in Virginia, Korean American Society kind of had a vigil for these victims. And then for that vigil event, African American groups, they participated it just to show their solidarity. And these kind of things are very important.
1: Park has written more than 10 books and is about to publish her latest book, Korean Buddhism, selected readings from primary texts.
2: I read your book. I thought a lot as I was reading it. I think it's an important work, and I think it's important for everybody to read it,
0: Oh,
2: not just
0: thank
2: people
0: you.
2: on the margins. When you put a book out there like that and you kind of pour your heart and soul and your own personal narratives into it,
0: Right.
2: what do you hope to achieve? I mean, when somebody puts the book down after reading it, what's your hope?
0: So this book is really small, much smaller than my other scholarly book. But then when I accepted the invitation to publish this book, and while I was writing this book, I was really hoping that this book is read as many people as possible, not just within the academia or some people who are interested in some aspect. But then this book can be a kind of motivation for people to think about their own marginality and then how their own marginality can be actually a certain kind of contribution to the society and how they can reach out to other people together, right? So it is really a kind of having a conversation with other people or the readers out there. So I think in a kind of acknowledgement, I kind of says that thank you for the future readers, right, for reading my book, and I look forward to having a conversation. And that was really my hope, that people can really read it. And the readability is important because scholars, especially philosophers, you know, I don't know, they seem to write very kind of complex things which no one else understands except the author. So I want you to have a conversation with as many people as possible. And in this sense, I really share my experiences. And it's not always easy to do that, right? Because it looks like it's different from just writing a scholarly work. But then that's my kind of confession. I went through this, and I think this is really my thing to do. And tell me your stories, right? And we share our stories. That will be the foundation of our power.
2: Well, thank you so much for talking to us. Really appreciate it.
0: Thank you. Thank you for having me.
2: That's this edition of Full Frame. Our thanks to Jenny Lim and Jin-Y Park for sharing their thoughts and experiences. If you know other visionaries you'd like to see on our show, email us at full.frame@cgtnamerica.com. And from all of us at Full Frame, thanks so much for watching.

Ever wondered what's the difference between a bear and a bull market? Where are the cash cows? And who are the lame ducks? And what exactly are black swans? 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

world today, Typhoon Noh makes landfall in southern China, forcing 710,000 to evacuate as train services are canceled across Guangdong. Wildfires continue to blanket parts of France and Spain as thousands evacuate their homes.

United States halt strikes on Iran for the first time in 2 weeks as Houthis fire at Saudi oil sites in the Red Sea. And China's inbound tourism surges.

0: Weather came after Typhoon Noel made landfall in Huizhou City early Sunday morning. Our Xuhua reports from one of the emergency shelters in Huidong County.
1: The county has been battered by torrential rain and howling winds since last night. And Huizhou City has relocated over 200,000 people to safer areas. And this is one of the emergency shelters in Huidong County. And downstairs, some local residents are settled last night. As the rain has become relatively light right now, they have headed back to their houses to check the damage. This room on the second floor is housing to over 20 people. Over here we can see some emergency supplies and bread, water, and porridge, and also instant noodles. And also, the local authorities has provided some common medicines for the people here, just in case of some diseases like fever and colds. And also inside the room, we can see the power and the telecommunications are all working well. Across Guangdong Province, authorities have taking extensive precautionary measures. Over 800,000 people have been relocated and thousands of emergency personnel are deployed to respond. The primary special concerns is now focused on mountainous areas where landslide and mudslide and also rockfalls could pose a threat.
0: China has activated a flood control emergency response across seven provincial level regions. In the hardest hit areas, including Jiangxi, Hunan, and Guangdong, the response has been escalated to level 3 as Typhoon Noel continues to unleash torrential rain across southern and central China. The Minister of Water Resources has urged local water conservancy authorities to issue timely warnings and make targeted use of flood control infrastructure. It has also dispatched 5 teams to affected regions to provide on-site guidance for flood control. The Ministry of Transport has activated a level 1 emergency response for torrential rain while maintaining a level 2 response for the typhoon. In the worst affected regions, road inspections are conducted at least once every 2 hours on routes that remain open. Closed roads must pass safety inspections before reopening. Typhoon Noel is now lashing the coast of East China's Fujian province with strong winds and rough seas. Torrential rain is forecast for much of the province. Local authorities have suspended 18 ferry routes, halted 72 waterfront construction projects, and closed 16 tourist attractions. The 6 major reservoirs have also released water to lower their levels. More than 23,000 people have been moved to safety. Nearly 30,000 rescuers and over 75,000 pieces of emergency equipment, including helicopters, rescue boats, and satellite phones, are on standby for emergency operations. And Hong Kong SAR has issued the number 8 storm signal for Super Typhoon Noel, the third highest warning under its weather system. Our residents have been urged to complete all precautions and stay away from the shoreline. Emergency departments, including fire, police, and highway maintenance units, are fully staffed around the clock. In Macau SAR, authorities are also urging the public to stay updated on weather conditions as the region is expected to continue to experience winds of 4-6 to 7 today. All passenger ferry services between Macau and Zhuhai, Shenzhen, Hong Kong have been suspended. The Hong Kong-Zhuhai-Macau bridge has also been temporarily closed. Devastating scenes are unfolding across southern France. Nearly 200,000 people have been evacuated since wildfires broke out earlier this week, making this the country's worst wildfire season on record. Our Sarah Coates reports from Gironde in southwestern France.
2: Waterbombing aircraft swoop low over this inferno raging just outside Bordeaux.
3: But load after load of water disappears into the flames as
2: the fire tears through the forest.
4: The intensity is enormous. We already had a fire in 2022 in the same spot. It started right here. As you can see, there's nothing left. And 4 years later, we're back in the same place. It's spreading to areas that didn't burn last time.
3: Moments after we spoke to Arnaud, the wind picked up, fanning the flames as scorched

0: pine needles rain down around us.
1: This feels apocalyptic. You can hear the roar of this fire coming through this pine forest. We're 20 kilometres west of Bordeaux, and this is the biggest of the 32 fires raging out of control down here in the south of France.
2: The fire is 500 metres away, and the flames are leaping 500 metres. We're heading into a burned area, but with the wind they're forecasting at 80 kilometres per hour, I don't think we'll make it out. It's going to spread.
1: Fire trucks race towards the flames, but with the fire moving this fast, there's only so much crews can do. It's now jumped the line, the road here, and is burning through these trees. There are a number of spot fires that have also broken out, so it is an extremely concerning situation.
0: A bit further down the road, the race was on to get these horses out. Spooked by the smoke and noise, they were rushed onto trailers and driven to safety. And as animals were moved out of danger, the local community was rallying behind those still heading towards it. At this makeshift reception centre, beds were laid out and huge quantities of food prepared for exhausted firefighters.
3: We're making them some paella and camembert with fries. That way, they can eat and regain their strength to fight a fire.
0: It's a small window for crews to eat, rest and try to recover before heading back towards the flames.
4: Flames are blanketing the outskirts of Spain's capital, Madrid. Prime Minister Pedro Sanchez says wildfires have already burned 130,000 hectares of forest so far this year. Our Ken Brown reports.
5: Fire still out of control. A somewhat hopeful message from Pedro Sanchez. The humidity is up and the temperatures are down, which is good news. But the wind set to pick up again later this evening, which could complicate things further. We heard a very interesting interview from Virginia Barcones. She is the Secretary General of Emergencies here in Madrid. She was talking about how climate change and the climate crisis is now causing these fires to be more frequent, more ferocious and more difficult to predict. And that's what we're seeing. Look at the exodus that we're having here on the road. Thousands of people trying to get out of the town of Almorox and the surrounding areas, the surrounding villages. We have 14 different emergency centres now set up in Madrid for people to get to.

0: The U.S. has held back from launching airstrikes on Iran for the first night in 2 weeks. Washington has given no immediate explanation. There were also no reports on Saturday of Iranian attacks in the region, strikes that have become a near daily response to U.S. actions. But the U.S. military says its naval blockade against Iran remains fully in effect. Citing two people briefed on the discussions, the New York Times reported Saturday night that President Trump has, for now, decided against earlier plans to ramp up attacks on Iran. Yemen's Houthi militants have fired on Saudi oil installations at two ports along the Red Sea coast, and Saudi-backed forces have bombed the Houthis. Now that fighting threatens a second major shipping route and risks reigniting Yemen's civil war. Jagruti Davi has more from Washington, D.C.
1: Iran-backed militia groups said they fired missiles at Saudi Arabia targeting Aramco facilities. That's the largest oil company in the world, in the cities of Yanbu and Jizan, both on the Red Sea. And this was retaliation

0: Saudi attacks on Yemen's Red Sea port, Hodeidah, and that is really fueling concerns about a second front opening in the war, and that's in the Red Sea, involving the Houthis and Saudi Arabia. The two have been fighting for more than a decade. That stopped in 2022, but there are worries that this latest tension could be a reigniting of those old fissures and adding to the existing war between Iran and the US over control over the Strait of Hormuz, another front in the Red Sea. So the first night in 2 weeks reported without any reported strikes, no explanation from US CENTCOM. Donald Trump says the US is talking to Iran, but it's repeated the position, the US position, that Iran is not ready to make a deal, echoing his Secretary of State, Marco Rubio, who said Iran is not serious. And Iran says it's exchanging messages with the US, but will not bow down to pressure. So as I say, tensions continuing to run rife in the region. While Donald Trump has also noted Tehran is showing some more seriousness, as he puts it, in talks, US forces, he says, remain locked and loaded. And Donald Trump has vowed major military punishment for both Tehran and the Houthis. These reports suggest that the US is bringing in more forces, military doctors, weapons to the Middle East to give the president more options if he chooses to expand the conflict. We don't have anything more official on this, but Donald Trump has threatened to widen the scope of US targets. We know that. He's threatened to hit power plants, bridges, to bomb Pickaxe Mountain, that underground Iranian nuclear complex. But he has publicly said he hasn't made a decision on new strikes. Now, there's obviously the international consideration of what strategic the US should do. But there's also domestic considerations for the president about the cost of the war. His defense secretary says that's come to $37.5 billion so far. There's also the rising oil and gas prices in the run-up to the midterms, which must be a consideration, even though Donald Trump has claimed that midterms won't affect his planning on the Iran war. But I'm sure there are some Republicans who would argue that perhaps it should be.
1: Israeli troops have arrested and questioned more than 80 Palestinians in the West Bank following Friday's violence that erupted after an Israeli settler was killed. The Palestinian Health Ministry says Israeli soldiers shot and killed four Palestinians in the village of Tel, while the Israeli military reported the deaths of two of its soldiers. The Israeli military has announced it's preparing for what it calls an extensive counter-terror operation in the West Bank. Residents have reported raids on homes, and a hospital official says troops entered the facility and arrested a patient. In Gaza, at least five Palestinians were killed in separate Israeli airstrikes on Saturday, among them the police chief of northern Gaza. China's Sanshan Maritime Search and Rescue Subcenter says 44 Vietnamese nationals have been rescued after their vessel sank in the South China Sea. A Chinese rescue ship detected a rocket parachute distress signal near Yongshu Reef in the Nansha Islands on Saturday evening and located the stricken vessel. Six Chinese ships, one rescue helicopter, and one Vietnamese vessel are continuing search and rescue operations for the remaining 18 crew members. The South China Sea is one of the world's busiest and most watched waterways. But when emergencies strike, politics takes a back seat to a more urgent priority, saving lives. Chen Yuan joins China's maritime rescue crews to see how these life-saving operations unfold.
2: It was a race against time. When a Singapore-flagged cargo ship with 21 Filipino sailors on board capsized in the South China Sea in January, China responded, saving the lives of more than a dozen people.
3: CG number one. CG number one.
4: China's role in the South China Sea is often viewed through the lens of maritime tensions. But rescues like this point to a reality that is rarely reported. When lives are in danger at sea, who comes to help?
2: We went behind the scenes of China's maritime search and rescue operations in one of the world's roughest seas. In Hainan, China's southernmost province, close to 30 organizations gather to train for maritime emergencies.
4: This drill simulates a range of maritime emergencies: people overboard, the transfer and treatment of injured personnel, onboard fires, oil spills, and even the recovery of lost containers. In the South China Sea, any of these situations could quickly

0: become a lot more complicated.
1: The South China Sea spans vast deep water areas and involves multiple neighboring countries, making the deployment of rescue resources especially challenging. Receiving distress signals can also be more difficult in such conditions. And as typhoon season approaches, the risks facing vessels navigating these waters increase significantly.
2: Getting help where it's needed requires that ships, aircraft, rescue teams, and government agencies work together. Sun Yuxiang from the Sanxia Maritime Rescue Coordination Center took me through a typical rescue in the South China Sea. That includes the January mission when a cargo ship capsized near Huangyandao, putting the lives of 21 Filipino crew members at risk.
3: First, we verified the emergency. Based on the initial reports, we determined that the vessel, carrying nickel ore, was at high risk of capsizing. After confirming the situation, we alerted relevant authorities, including the South China Sea Rescue Bureau. We also issued a navigation warning to passing merchant vessels and coordinated with rescue centers in Hong Kong, Hainan, and other agencies to launch a joint response.
2: Each agency has a specific role in the response. For example, experts from China's Ministry of Natural Resources are tasked with narrowing the search area.
4: Finding someone in the open sea is like looking for a needle in a haystack. That's why drift prediction is essential. We rely on environmental data such as wind, ocean currents, and waves to predict drift paths. So, instead of searching the entire ocean, we're searching a defined zone, which improves the chances of finding survivors.
2: At sea, every minute can mean the difference between life and death. In this case, with multiple teams rushing to the scene, two Chinese Coast Guard vessels, the closest units, arrived within hours of the alert. They searched for survivors in harsh conditions, with strong gusts, waves over 3 meters, and poor nighttime visibility.
5: The crew were widely scattered. We couldn't locate them using radar. We had to rely on visual search, looking for the faint glow of life rafts and life jackets to find their positions.
2: Once life rafts were spotted, the rescue operation moved into its most critical phase, lifting the stranded sailors out of the water.
6: Given they had been drifting for at least 6 hours, they were likely exhausted or unconscious and unable to self-rescue with life rings. We secured ourselves to the ship with ropes, jumped into the sea, tied the survivors, and were pulled back aboard together by the crew on deck.
2: Thanks to joint efforts involving Chinese rescuers, the Philippine Coast Guard, and other international vessels, 17 people were recovered from the sea. 15 survived. The surviving crew members were full of gratitude. Rescue officials say they're driven by a commitment to build the South China Sea into a sea of peace, friendship, and cooperation, a commitment that transcends nationality.
1: As the rescue force in this region, our job is to keep all mariners and vessels safe and provide effective help when emergencies occur. We do not distinguish by nationality. Whenever anyone is in danger at sea, we coordinate rescue efforts. This is the international responsibility our country upholds in the South China Sea.
0: Maritime safety goes beyond politics and rhetoric. When lives are at stake, what matters most is action. And that's a responsibility China has shown it's prepared to shoulder.
7: Facing the unknown is always difficult. In a world in turmoil, it's easy to lose orientation. But when the storms come, we have to see the possibilities. Reinvent. Find new opportunities.

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1: China's inbound tourism market is gaining momentum this summer. Official data shows nearly 23 million international visitor trips in the first half of this year, up more than 20% year-on-year. European nations now account for 30% of the top 20 international source markets. Travel bookings from Europe have surged 275% compared with the same period last year, with Western European countries, including the UK, France, and Germany, making up nearly 42% of European arrivals and posting year-on-year growth of almost 150%. A major draw has been the intense heat wave sweeping across Europe, with many travelers looking to China to beat the heat. In June alone, China's air conditioner exports to Europe jumped over 70% year-on-year. And for many visitors, escaping the heat also means packing suitcases full of cooling products, from misting fans and cooling towels to wearable air conditioners. With China now granting visa-free entry to ordinary passport holders from 35 European countries, eligible travelers can stay for up to 30 days. Official figures show that in the first half of this year, nearly 8 out of 10 inbound travelers entered China without needing a visa. One of the top beat-the-heat destinations in China right now is the northeastern port city of Dalian. Since July, the city has seen a 60% year-on-year surge in inbound tourist arrivals. Bordered by the sea on three sides, Dalian enjoys an average summer temperature of 25 degrees Celsius, earning it a spot among China's top summer retreats. To better accommodate international visitors, the city's airport now offers multilingual services, from check-in to arrival assistance. Foreign tourists are already making the most of the cool summer getaway.
2: The temperature here is much better than the temperature in our country, because in Pakistan, I'm from Pakistan, I live in Islamabad. So the average temperature in summers there is around 42 to 45 degrees centigrade. So it's much cooler here.
3: Dalian has left a very deep impression on me. The climate is pleasant, the trees are lush and green, and the natural scenery is breathtaking.
4: Here, spending the summer is really comfortable, and I really like it.
5: Le climat est agréable.
6: The climate is very comfortable, the air is fresh, and the seawater is very clean. It's much cooler than in our country. Many tourists come here to enjoy the sea and the beautiful scenery.
1: Inner Mongolia is seeing a summer tourism boom as visitors flock to escape the heat. Overseas arrivals continue to grow, drawn by its cool climate and rich natural scenery. Local authorities have allocated 16 million yuan, or about 2.4 million U.S. dollars, to boost consumption. And this helps enhance experiences, including nighttime shows, local cuisine, and immersive cultural activities. The border control data shows that from January to July 20th, nearly 1.5 million foreign entries were recorded, up over 23% year-on-year, with the majority arriving visa-free. And top source markets include Mongolia, Russia, Malaysia, South Korea, Singapore, and Thailand.
7: Since the visa-free policy was introduced, I have seen a steady influx of tourists. From April up to now, I've already handled about 30 tour groups from Thailand, my home country, Malaysia, and even Europe.
8: The water park here is my favorite. The moment you dive into the pool, it's so refreshing and thrilling at the same time.
1: Before we go, just a quick recap of the top stories this hour. Typhoon Lol makes landfall in southern China, forcing 710,000 to evacuate as train services are canceled across Guangdong. Wildfires continue to blanket parts of France and Spain as thousands evacuate their homes. The United States holds strikes on Iran for the first time in 2 weeks as Houthis fire at Saudi oil sites in the Red Sea. And China's inbound tourism surges with nearly 23 million international trips in the first half of this year as Europeans flee a sweeping heat wave. And that is the world today at this hour. I'm Zhong Shi. Thanks so much for watching. Do stay with CGTN.

Hello and welcome to this special edition of BizTalk on the 2026 World Artificial Intelligence Conference. Artificial intelligence is at a key juncture where innovation, governance, and shared opportunities and challenges intertwine with each other. China's growing role in the global AI landscape has prompted from an innovation participant to an AI ecosystem builder. So how can governments encourage innovation while ensuring AI systems are safe, trustworthy, and accountable? And in the age of AI, what kind of future are we building? To find the answers to those questions, I'm joined online by Mr. Yu Chenao, Managing Director and Partner, Boston Consulting

0: Group. And Mr. Jeffrey Towson, Digital and AI Management Consultant of TechMote Consulting. Thank you so much for joining us in the program, gentlemen. Chen Ao, so we're looking at a breaking number about this year's WEC in Shanghai. Simply exhibition areas exceeding about 100,000 square meters, over 1,100 participating enterprises, and more than 300 AI products making their world debut at this year's event. So in what ways does this sheer size bespeak about the vitality of China's AI sphere?
1: The event, just like the weather, right, like super hot. And a lot of people being there, like talking to each other. I can feel the passion. Previously, we talked a lot about AI on the paper, right? We talked about the foundation model, the theory, the papers, the IPs. But this conference, people focus a lot into how to put it into actions, how to achieve real benefit from the AI. So that's a big thing. And another thing that I see is actually the openness of this conference. This openness is more like an invitation, right? We pull a bench right at an AI table and welcome everyone to build their own AI stack based on what we have. And that collaborative model is also another takeaway that I have.
0: Jeffrey, so you also checked out this year's event. So The WEC actually signals a clear shift from AI that answers to AI that acts. I mean, from your point of view, which physical world sectors are most ripe for disruptions and what kind of barriers are we faced in terms of widespread deployment?
2: Yeah, I mean, the big story of this year has kind of been agents, right? There's a lot going on, but that's, let's say, argue the most important one, or the most talked about one. The idea from asking and getting answers to deploying agents to achieve what you want, quasi-employees kind of. That's been the big focus. Well, that is sort of, by its nature, online, intangible. And there was definitely a lot of that. The conference was amazing, by the way. It was vibrant. It was just vibrant with the word. But if you go to companies like, that's Taobao, Alibaba, that's Alibaba Cloud, Tencent. I spent a lot of time with these companies over the years. They are deploying this into their products, which are overwhelmingly sort of intangible. So that was kind of, I would argue that's the big story of 2026. But there was another one, which was robots and, embodied AI. And the kind of amazing thing about this conference was the second floor was all robots. Like, I don't know of any other conference in the world that is both this big in AI and in the hardware side. I think it's one of a kind, because honestly, no other country has both ecosystems at this scale. GTX, NVIDIA, they have some hardware. But in terms of like robots on floor two, AI on floor one. So that discussion, that's how you get into other industries like manufacturing, transportation, inspecting energy grids. Once you move into that space, you're talking about drones, you're talking about robots, retail. Every single booth, well, not every single, most booths, they had robots serving coffee. It went from something very surprising 6 months ago to every company has it now. So the robot plus AI picture, much bigger than I thought, much faster than I thought it was going to happen.
0: What are the broader societal implications? Do you think that some sectors are still underestimating about AI, for instance, employment, education, or the nature of human expertise?
2: Yeah, I think you can kind of see this whole discussion keep getting elevated. Originally, it was a lot about business tools. This makes me more productive. I can write faster. I can check things faster. And then it kind of goes up into new types of offerings. That's what like Tencent, like they're focused a lot on Work Buddy, Code Buddy. These are agent tools that you can use. So these are sort of consumer, customer facing tools. Then, I mean, it kind of tips up into the idea of industry transformation. And then it tips up into the idea of widespread displacement of a lot of jobs. Knowledge workers. I'm a knowledge worker. You know, our world's getting turned upside down. Like it just is. I'm a professor and a consultant. Both of those jobs are getting turned upside down. And now in the last month, I would say almost in the last week, it's been kicked up into the geopolitical realm where the White House is banning models temporarily on a whim. Kimmy is launching last week. All the Americans are talking about Kimmy this week. So this just keeps escalating into widespread societal change almost at every level. It's hard to find exceptions. Plumbers are doing pretty well, but yeah, a lot of industries are getting turned upside down. It's just denotes the fact that this is an incredibly powerful technology And I don't think anyone really knows where it's going beyond a certain point.
0: Okay, and also, turn out this year's conference actually inaugurates the WAC Academic, the WACA, which is designed to bridge the gap between cutting-edge industrial applications and foundational scientific research. How do you expect the WACA to play its role in bridging cutting-edge research, industrial applications, and policymaking?
1: I think that's also linked to the nature of Chinese AI approach, right? In the China AI approach, we adopt a more open mindset to build up an ecosystem, right? The model is open weight, and different tools are modulars, and we welcome that, especially for the global South countries, using the China stack. And also, actually, everyone's welcomes. A lot of the companies that we see are considering the DuTech stack, right? And with this kind of outreach, it's as a natural playground for everyone to link from the theory to the real production, and then also to achieving the impacts. And also considering the this enablement culture, the openness, right? Another thing is the enablement, to enable different countries and different players, different industries, how to use AI, how to integrate AI into their real life, and how to achieve ROI returns from using the AI. That's the topic that we need to also think about.
0: Mm-hmm. So let me get to Jeffrey. Jeffrey, we read this in a research from Marco Polo, which shows that nearly 47% of the world's top AI researchers actually originate from China. That is compared with an 18% from the US. What does that indicate, do you think?
2: Yeah, this has kind of been... We wrote a book, actually this was me and McKinsey a couple, like 10 years ago, and we talked about the thing no one talks about, which is just brain power in China at scale. There's a tremendous amount of people that have skills, and honestly, that's very rare. If I go to Brazil or somewhere Southeast Asia and I'm working with clients, whatever strategy we come up with, the number one issue is I don't have people that can do this, and I don't know how to get them. China has an abundance of talent, an abundance of brain power that's actually pretty rare. The U.S. does pretty well, too. The rest of the world, actually, it's a major problem. That's kind of, there was an interesting comment recently by the CEO of Kimi that basically said, look, this is not necessarily about throwing GPUs and getting more scale at the compute level to win over and over and over. Yes, that's part of it because there's a bottleneck right now. And that's actually kind of what we've seen from the Chinese AI leaders like DeepSeek and, you know, we could say Minimax, Kimi and these. Tremendous clever insights into turning this into something that works for people at a low cost, but is very usable, rather than let's just throw some more GPOs and make the model much bigger than the previous one. So there's those, now you do need that, but there's those two dynamics. And I think China, maybe by necessity, has focused on this other one because of access to compute. Fortunately, their brain power appears to be compensating for that quite well. Mm-hmm. But it's an interesting dynamic to see sort of GPU scale versus brain power scale.
0: Speaking of brain powers, Mr. Yu, how do you think can China translate its human capital into sustained innovation and technological advancements?
1: Just as Jeffrey just mentioned, the speed, the size of our engineering power, I think that's a very important thing to translate into the real production, right? And the second thing actually is the cost efficiency, right? Consider the Chinese model, it's almost one-tenth of the token cost of the Western model. And also if you factor into the speed of building the infrastructure and the cost of energy and a stable supply of such energy, right? The average cost might be even lower. And I think the third thing is the openness that I talked before, right? It's ever share a lot of things open weighted. People can play around with it, build their own tech stack, leveraging China models, and deployment ways of deployment can be various, right? It can be the API call, it can deploy in their own cloud. So all these flexibility and the openness, I think that's the third element. I think these are those three things on top of my mind that contributes to the global market.
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0: And we know that development of AI started with just the growth of a technology, but turns out it's now being increasingly shaped and framed by national strategies. So in China's case, what are the distinctive contributions that China's policy bring to its ecosystem, its AI ecosystem, and globally?
1: Yeah, I think one thing that we heard a lot during the WAC is the new governance model, right? Because like while AI is advancing, it creates a lot of benefit, but also have a lot of the challenges on that. I think what corporate don't worry that much is that whether it's strictly regulated, but more like uncertainties. So what we can do is that we can lay out a governance framework saying what are the like no-go zone, what are the gray area, and we can create a couple of like mechanism and options, like maybe sandbox, maybe trusted center, or some like tiered licensing, and all these can contribute back to the global.
0: Jeffrey, you touched upon this, that is open source AI models are now being promoted as international public goods. And we have figures showing that cumulative downloads of Chinese open source large models has exceeded about 10 billion. Models like DeepSeek, like Q1, they've been widely adopted, not just in China, but across the global south. So what kind of role does China play in bridging technology gaps, lowering the barriers, the costs of accessing AI?
2: Yeah, I mean, the traditional discussion of open source versus proprietary has been, you know, Windows and Red Hat. And the most software was proprietary. Open source was actually percentage-wise smaller. That was the analogy. I don't think that holds anymore, because what a lot of people have discovered is these models can run up very significant costs. So you need open source, low-cost models that run on your own stack on-premise. The Chinese open source models are most of that game right now. And there's been a couple bombshell moments. Almost the bombshell moments keep coming. It was DeepSeek last year. That was crazy. It shocked everybody. Everybody's strategy had to change. We had Seedance a couple months ago. Mm-hmm. We had Meituan actually had an amazing announcement, but didn't get caught, which was Longcat, which was the domestic low-cost open source model, 1 trillion parameters, totally trained on domestic compute, no NVIDIA to be seen. So we keep getting these moments. So at that open source, downloadable, the new word would be inclusive as of the speech on Friday, that's a very noble vision. And I think that's gonna be part of hopefully the future. Ironically, this is maybe my opinion, when you listen to DeepSeek and these companies talk, and Quinn, they sound a lot like what OpenAI was supposed to be. It was supposed to be open and inclusive and not a source of geopolitical rivalry and open to everybody. And that was the idea of OpenAI, which it is not anymore. The Chinese models, at least in terms of what they're saying and they're releasing their models, it kind of looks a lot like that, at least now. We'll see in the future. So yeah, I think NVIDIA is maybe the wild card here. NVIDIA is definitely going into open source. They've got the hardware. They've got the cash flow. They could be a serious open source player. And it looks like they're heading that direction. So maybe NVIDIA on the US side and then Chinese models.
0: Let me give you a few examples of China's continued efforts in promoting global governance in AI. It's pioneered a global AI governance initiative back in 2023, and then the subsequent action plan for global AI governance in 2025, and along now with a proposal to establish a World Artificial Intelligence Cooperation Organization, which was founded at the eve of the WAC 2026. How would you

0: characterize China's role in fostering international AI governance?
1: Considering the China's current stance in the tech stack, right? We have a full tech stack along the AI chain, from model, application, cloud, and also the chip, right? And I think it's not like what we should do, it's like what we have to do from this angle. And there's a lot of unresolved topics in this area, right? Like how we handle the cross-border data transformation, how we make sure the model output is responsible, right? And how we prevent that the data will be leakaged if we're using the prompt injection. And all these areas, I think China need to play a big role, set up the standard, just as I said, like what are the no-fly zone, what are the red line, and what are the mechanisms in the gray area so that everybody can experiment and work towards it.
0: Okay, thank you. And Jeffrey, from what you have seen and heard at the WAC platform, how is China fostering collaborative AI partnerships with developing nations despite an increasingly complex global environment?
2: Yeah, I think that's, let's say China and the U.S. are sort of the epicenters of AI. China is a bit unique in that it's AI plus robotics, which the U.S. doesn't have at anything like that scale. Okay, so if those are the two engines of this, how are they going to go out to the world, I think, is a really interesting question. And I don't think it would surprise it. One, you can already see sort of contrasting philosophies. You know, the U.S. banned certain models, and who did they ban them for? Non-citizens. So if you were a foreigner, even working in the U.S., you couldn't. So that's sort of a line that the U.S. drawn. I don't think it was terribly well thought out. And you contrast what we heard this week, which is the idea of, look, this should be inclusive, open technology. One, because you don't want to create historical injustices. But two, you want everyone, that's good business strategy, you want everyone to build on what your foundation is. You want everyone to adopt and build, and that's how these things evolve. Collaborative innovation is, you know, arguably the greatest engine of progress that we've ever seen. You know, it dwarfs anything any company can do. So you can kind of see China going out with collaborative innovation, open source, Global South, obviously high priority within that. Now, as was mentioned, it's kind of a white space. We don't have the institutions yet really in practice. And that would seem to be, you know, what I would hope would be the next move, that we would see maybe two competing institutions setting frameworks, one out of the U.S., one out of China. And that would actually be a nice, healthy thing to see because... Yeah, but things are moving so fast. It's you know, the joke I say, everyone's worried about like Mythos and Fable last month. Is anyone even going to be talking about these in a year? Like in a year from now, those will be like, oh, those were so primitive. But these are the things we're worried about this month. So, yeah, this pace of innovation, we really probably do need an industrial company partnership with a government behind it in some form. Yeah, that seems to be the big, let's call it, opening or need right now. I would really be interested to see those two systems detailed and what they stand for and how they're going to operate. I think that would be a fascinating comparison.
0: And Jeffrey, have you ever thought about this? I mean, we often talk about how AI is designed to help humanities to solve problems that once considered impossible. Do you think that we need to redefine the meaning of human achievements, creativity, and discovery?
2: Yeah, the phrase I like is raising the floor versus raising the ceiling. Like, definitely AI tools are raising the floor for, you know, tons of people, tons of industries, tons of countries. You know, you can be sitting in Kenya with ChatGPT or DeepSeek, and you can get a medical diagnosis sitting in the village. That's amazing, right? So raising the floor, intelligence is becoming unified, democratized with a small d. That's kind of great. And I think we're seeing that everywhere. But then the question is, okay, can we raise the ceiling? Can these tools do more than we are capable of? There's only so many people in this world with 130 and above IQ at the end of the day. So biochemistry only moves so fast. There's only so many top tier engineers in this world. Are we talking about thousands of agents with 300 IQ? Can these things create stuff that they don't know yet? Or is all of this just distilled human intelligence that already exists, or that can they open the frontier? I don't know. That's the one. I think in certain areas you can definitely see

0: that's already happened. Coding, math, it's like chess. Computers can play chess way better than we ever could, right? So in certain rules-based systems, we can already see mathematics and coding just moving forward. But in other sectors, no, it may not be able to raise the ceiling in other areas. But yeah, that's a strange world to think about.
1: Yeah,
0: are we going to, like, Nobel Prizes, are they going to happen every week now? Like Nobel Prize level achievements every week? Is that going to happen now? Maybe.
1: Interesting point there. Are we raising the floor or raising the ceiling? Chen Ao, can I get your take on that?
2: Oh yeah, I cannot agree more with Jeffrey's points. What we observe in the industry that actually AI can achieve 80% of an experienced worker very fast. But it's a little bit hard for the AI to achieve the last 20%, right? And and because the AI has two limitations, right? One thing is that what we call this context layer. You need to train the AI. They don't know what they don't know. So this is one thing. And second thing is the long tail effect. Because humans are flexible, when they mess some like long tail scenarios, which like we don't train the AI, human can impunctually react to such scenarios and do the things. But AI, if you don't tell them, they don't know. So that's, we need to understand the limitation of the AI. And also on the ceiling part that Jeffrey mentioned, it's exactly the same that I observe. And there is a lot of research by different universities to talk about whether we can really use AI to advance the human R&D or research, right? Because the AI is fast. And also AI gives people the confidence because the answer from AI is logically sufficient. But does it not necessarily mean it's correct? Probably not. And also, the thinking logic, we need to be heterogeneity with AI between human, right? And it cannot think alike. If it think alike, then it's like self-reinforcement in terms of the thinking. Mm-hmm. So that's actually the next thing that we should think about, how we really use AI to push forward the human civilization and create something new rather than repeat ourselves, because AI is repeating human. And if human is repeating AI again, then it becomes an infinite loop, but not really making a benefit. So that's it.

0: Each day, there are millions of stories. Each one can open new perspectives, new possibilities. Wherever you look, we are there. To see, discover, explore. We put the pieces together to find what really matters to you. All around the world, all around the clock. Our reporters are at home across the globe. From our headquarters in Beijing and production centers in Washington, Nairobi, and London. 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CGTN. See the difference.
1: Get back to the WEC 2026 a little bit, and then I was hoping, because Chanel, what you just said actually would lead us into a topic that we want to discuss, that is, what kind of future is AI building for us? China's core AI industry actually surpassed 1.2 trillion yuan back in 2025, and in the country's 15-5-year plan, it envisions a transition of China's AI journey from pure technological pursuit to tangible value creation. So in WEC 2026, the event features in-depth discussions on frontier topics like AI models, open source agents, AI coding, token economy, and even the rise of one-person companies. And among all those topics, which do you think are the most likely to reshape the industrial landscape in the coming years?
2: I think the industry players will definitely play a lot of roles here, because they have the they have the scenario, they have where AI can be implemented, and also they can really achieve the benefit from AI to create value and also social welfare for the whole society. I think that in different verticals, it will divert out. Those who use AI well will take the lead. And compared with those who don't use AI that well, might lag behind.

0: competition. Because AI is not a, how should I say, it is a disruptor, but it is also an amplifier. What you really do is amplify what's your current competitive edge. So the industry players need to focus their AI bullets into their current competitive edge to create something that is not substitutable, also not imitatable by their competitors. So that will create a unique value for the industry to move forward and create additional value. And also that will contribute back to the whole competition landscape. Actually, BCG has a viewpoint, what we call is 10, 20, and 70. So during AI transformation, maybe 10% is coming from algorithm, 20% coming from technology, but you really should focus on the rest 70%, which is people, organ, and process.
1: Okay, and to wrap things up, gentlemen, I have just one final little question. The WAC 2026 exhibition area where we saw robots selling drugs, frying noodles, and a robot iPhone is as well, really impressive. So my question is, if you could have any AI-powered magic wand for your everyday routine, what would that do? Can I start with Jeffrey?
2: I like the humanoid robots in the home. I would love to like. My dream in life is to have my home like a hotel. Like you get out of the shower, you throw the towel on the floor, and then you come back and the towel's folded, and you take a Coke out of the fridge, and you come back later and the Coke's back in the fridge. Like living in a hotel. I would like my home to operate the same way. If I could get like a humanoid robot to do that would be awesome.
1: Okay, way robot housekeeper and Chen Al.
0: Maybe I want a replication of a virtual me. So like you can like do 80% of my meetings and I could focus on my time to the 20% high value ones and or maybe having more leisure time make my life much better.
1: And maybe next time I allow you more time to actually explore the exhibition area at WAC rather than just attending the
0: That's
1: conferences.
0: right. That's right.
1: Thank you so much, gentlemen, for your valuable and thought-provoking insights. And joining us were Mr. Yu Chenao, Managing Director and Partner of Boston Consulting Group, and Mr. Jeffrey Telson, Digital and AI Management Consultant of TechMode Consulting Artificial Intelligence. Now, we know that AI stands poised to reshape human existence, but this transformative power is not without peril. So the future of AI will not be determined by technology alone, but by the wisdom with which we guide its evolution. So the question is no longer what AI can do, but what we choose to do with AI. Well, thank you so much for being with us. That's all for this special edition of BizTalk. I'm Lily Liu. Till next time, bye for now.

0: out this now, our Typhoon Noel makes landfall in southern China, forcing 800,000 to evacuate as train services are canceled across Guangdong.
1: It's now jumped the line, the road here, and is burning through these trees.
0: Wildfires ravaged southern France, making this country's worst fire season on record. The United States halts strikes on Iran for the first time in 2 weeks as Yemen's Houthis fire at Saudi oil sites in the Red Sea. Welcome to the world today here on CGTN. I'm Li Qiuyuan, coming to you live from Beijing. We begin this hour from southern China, where Typhoon Noel has weakened to severe tropical storm after it made landfall in Huidong County of Guangdong Province. Noel is the strongest typhoon that made landfall in China so far this year, and the most powerful to strike east of the Pearl River estuary in a decade. China has previously issued its first typhoon red alert.

0: alert of the year. And China's National Development and Reform Commission has also urgently allocated 100 million yuan to support storm-hit Guangdong province in restoring its infrastructure. Xuhua reports from one of the emergency shelters in Huidong County.
1: The county has been battered by torrential rain and howling winds since last night. And Huizhou City has relocated over 200,000 people to safer areas.

0: now they have headed back to their houses to check the damage. This room on the second floor is housing to over 20 people. And over here, we can see some emergency supplies and bread, water, and porridge, and also instant noodles. And also, the local authorities has provided some common medicines for the people here, just in case of some diseases like fever and colds. And also inside the room, we can see the power and the telecommunications are all working well. Across Guangdong Province, authorities have taken extensive precautionary measures. Over 800,000 people have been relocated, and thousands of emergency personnel are deployed to respond. The primary special concerns is now focused on, mountainous areas where landslide and mudslide and also rockfalls could pose a threat.
1: China has activated a flood control emergency response across 7 provincial level regions. In the hardest hit areas, including Jiangxi, Hunan, and Guangdong, the response has been escalated to level 3 as Typhoon Noel continues to unleash torrential rain across southern and central China. The Ministry of Water Resources has urged local water conservancy authorities to issue timely warnings and make targeted use of flood control infrastructure. It has also dispatched 5 teams to affected regions to provide on-site guidance for flood control. The Ministry of Transport has activated a level 1 emergency response for torrential rain while maintaining a level 2 response for the typhoon. In the worst affected regions, road inspections are conducted at least once every 2 hours on routes that remain open. Closed roads must pass safety inspections before reopening. Typhoon Noel is now lashing the coast of East China's Fujian province with strong winds and rough seas. Torrential rain is forecast for much of the province. Local authorities have suspended 18 ferry routes, halted 72 waterfront construction projects, and closed 16 tourist attractions. 6 major reservoirs have also released water to lower their levels. More than 23,000 people have been moved to safety. Nearly 30,000 rescuers and over 79,000 pieces of emergency equipment, including helicopters, rescue boats, and satellite phones, are on standby for emergency operations. And Hong Kong SAR has issued the number 8 storm signal for Super Typhoon Noel, the 3rd highest warning under its weather system. Residents have been urged to complete all precautions and stay away from the shoreline. Emergency departments, including fire, police, and highway maintenance units, are fully staffed around the clock. In Macau SAR, authorities are also urging the public to stay updated on weather conditions as the region is expected to continue to experience winds of 4-6 to 7 today. All passenger ferry services between Macau and Zhuhai, Shenzhen, Hong Kong have been suspended. The Hong Kong-Zhuhai-Macau bridge has also been temporarily closed. As China enters its peak flood season from late July to mid-August, advanced technologies, especially artificial intelligence, are playing an increasingly important role in monitoring and predicting water levels. Yu Yang reports.
2: Artificial intelligence has wide application in flood control work in China. Here in Beijing, a company primarily engaged in AI and big data showed me how their data agent platform integrates rainfall and river water levels and other conditions to simulate flood scenarios while providing early warnings. This is your emergency command data agent platform.
3: Yes, it is. It's based on our data agent technologies. It can integrate real-time data from multiple sources, such as river levels, weather forecasts in some areas with flood risks, to generate a dynamic flood risk map.
2: The platform also integrates with some local emergency response system automatically by dispatching alerts to relevant departments to send rescue teams to an emergency.
3: This data agent platform has been used in more than 10 provinces and cities including Beijing, Sichuan, and Henan. Covering key points in mountains and urban areas, it has effectively improved the efficiency of emergency response and disaster prevention.
2: Meanwhile, the Chinese Ministry of Water Resources is also expanding the use of a digital twin system nationwide. A data-driven platform creates a virtual replica of real-world water systems.

0: 数字孪生水利体系呢。
1: A digital twin water system integrates big data, cloud computing, and AI with water management, bringing information of rivers, lakes, and water infrastructure into the digital world, simulating their behavior and predicting potential risks, allowing us to make faster and more informed decisions during floods or droughts.
2: For example, in South China's Pearl River Basin, a hydro NPM model under the system can make a prospective simulation of the flooding process in the North Basin within 3 minutes during a 72-hour forecast window. And in recent years, the digital twin system helped retain over 81 billion cubic meters of flood waters and avoided over 1,700 cities and towns being submerged by floods in this area.
1: Since the beginning of the flood season, a total of 549,000 flood forecasts have been produced and released, and 2,437 water level warnings have been issued, with timely and accurate information directly reaching the front lines.
2: Officials have described the current flood control environment as complex. However, preventing casualties and reservoir breaches remains a central priority.And they believe the use of advanced modeling and data platforms reflects a broader national strategy to apply emerging technologies in public infrastructure management. The purpose is to provide more efficient and accurate information to support government initiatives and decisions. Yu Yang, CGTN, Beijing.
3: Devastating scenes are unfolding across southern France. Nearly 200,000 people have been evacuated since wildfires broke out earlier this week, making this the country's worst wildfire season on record. Sarah Coates reports from southwestern France.
4: Waterbombing aircraft swoop low over this inferno raging just outside Bordeaux. But load after load of water disappears into the flames as a fire tears through the forest.
5: The intensity is enormous. We already had a fire in 2022 in the same spot. It started right here. As you can see, there's nothing left. And 4 years later, we're back in the same place. It's spreading to areas that didn't burn last time.
4: Moments after we spoke to Arnaud, the wind picked up, fanning the flames as scorched pine needles rained down around us.
6: This feels apocalyptic. You can hear the roar of this fire coming through this pine forest. We're 20 kilometres west of Bordeaux, and this is the biggest of the 32 fires raging out of control down here in the south of France.
5: The fire is 500 metres away, and the flames are leaping 500 metres. We're heading into a burned area, but with the wind, they're forecasting at 80 kilometres per hour. I don't think we'll make it out. It's going to spread.
4: Fire trucks race towards the flames, but with the fire moving this fast, there's only so much crews can do.
6: It's now jumped the line, the road here, and is burning through these trees. There are a number of spot fires that have also broken out, so it is an extremely concerning situation.
4: A bit further down the road, the race was on to get these horses out.Spooked by the smoke and noise, they were rushed onto trailers and driven to safety. And as animals were moved out of danger, the local community was rallying behind those still heading towards it. At this makeshift reception centre, beds were laid out and huge quantities of food prepared for exhausted firefighters.
7: We're making them some paella and camembert with fries. That way, they can eat and regain their strength to fight a fire.
4: It's a small window for crews to eat, rest, and try to recover before heading back towards the flames.
3: Well, flames are blanketing the outskirts of Spain's capital, Madrid. Prime Minister Pedro Sanchez says wildfires have already burned 130,000 hectares of forest so far this year. Kim Brown reports.
8: Fire still out of control. A somewhat hopeful message from Pedro Sanchez. The humidity is up and the temperatures are down, which is good news. But the wind set to pick up again later this evening, which could complicate things further. We heard a very interesting interview from Virginia Barcones. She is the Secretary General of Emergencies here in Madrid. She was talking about how climate change and the climate crisis is now causing these fires to be more frequent, more ferocious and more difficult to predict. And that's what we're seeing. Look at the exodus that we're having here on the road.

road. Thousands of people trying to get out of the town of Al-Muroq and the surrounding areas, the surrounding villages. We have 14 different emergency centers now set up in Madrid for people to get to.

0: Welcome back. The U.S. has held back from launching airstrikes on Iran for the first night in 2 weeks. Washington has given no immediate explanation. And there were also no reports on Saturday of Iranian attacks in the region, strikes that have become a near daily response to U.S. actions. But the U.S. military says its naval blockade against Iran remains fully in effect. Citing two people briefed on the discussions, the New York Times reported Saturday night that President Donald Trump has, for now, decided against earlier plans to ramp up attacks on Iran. Yemen's Houthi militants have fired on Saudi oil installations at two ports along the Red Sea coast, and Saudi-backed forces have bombed the Houthis. That fighting threatens a second major shipping route and risks reigniting Yemen's civil war. Tigruti Davi has more from Washington, D.C.
1: Iran-backed militia groups said they fired missiles at Saudi Arabia, targeting Aramco facilities. That's the largest oil company in the world, in the cities of Yanbu and Jizan, both on the Red Sea. And this was retaliation for Saudi attacks on Yemen's Red Sea port, Hodeidah. And that is really fueling concerns about a second front opening in the war, and that's in the Red Sea, involving the Houthis and Saudi Arabia. The two have been fighting for more than a decade. That stopped in 2022, but there are worries that this latest tension could be a reigniting of those old fissures and adding to the existing war between Iran and the US over control over the Strait of Hormuz, another front in the Red Sea. So the first night in 2 weeks reported without any reported strikes. No explanation from U.S. CENTCOM. Donald Trump says the U.S. is talking to Iran, but it's repeated the position, the U.S. position, that Iran is not ready to make a deal, echoing his Secretary of State, Marco Rubio, who said Iran is not serious. And Iran says it's exchanging messages with the U.S., but will not bow down to pressure. So, as I say, tensions continuing to run rife in the region. While Donald Trump has also noted Tehran is showing some more seriousness, as he puts it, in talks, U.S. forces, he says, remain locked and loaded. And Donald Trump has vowed major military punishment for both Tehran and the Houthis. These reports suggest that the U.S. is bringing in more forces, military doctors, weapons to the Middle East to give the president more options if he chooses to expand the conflict. We don't have anything more official on this, but Donald Trump has threatened to widen the scope of U.S. targets. We know that. He's threatened to hit power plants, bridges, to bomb Pickaxe Mountain, that underground Iranian nuclear complex. But he has publicly said he hasn't made a decision on new strikes. Now, there's obviously the international consideration of what strategically the U.S. should do. But there's also domestic considerations for the president about the cost of the war. His defense secretary says that's come to $37.5 billion so far. There's also the rising oil and gas prices in the run-up to the midterms, which must be a consideration, even though Donald Trump has claimed that midterms won't affect his planning on the Iran war. But I'm sure there are some Republicans who would argue that perhaps it should be.
0: And we spoke to Iranian-American journalist Nagar Mortazavi, editor and host of the Iran podcast. She says the conflict is intensifying, with Tehran accusing Washington of violating multiple points.

0: points of the Memorandum of Understanding. Take a listen.
1: There is no ceasefire. It has completely unraveled. The Iranians accuse the U.S. of violating multiple points in the ceasefire in that Memorandum of Understanding. First of them, ending the war on all fronts, including Lebanon. It never ended. The U.S. had to put pressure on Israel to end the conflict. That didn't happen. Also, opening the Strait of Hormuz was supposed to be with coordination with Iran, but the U.S. tried to force open a separate lane on its own. That's a violation from the Iranian viewpoint. And then also Iran's frozen assets were never unblocked. And then the sanctions waiver for Iran's oil sale was rescinded by Washington. So many violations of the MOU, and the Iranians, basically see no value in continuing what was a non-existent ceasefire. So both sides are escalating. The Iranians, of course, have been in this for, they're playing the long game. This, for them, is an existential war from the beginning. It was coined a regime change war. And so they're fighting until a point where they feel like if the war ends, it doesn't come back to them. It doesn't keep coming back. Also noting that the war started not this year, but last year in June 2025. And then there was a ceasefire and then it restarted again. This is Tehran's viewpoint. And for President Trump, I mean, I don't know what his threshold is. There's a lot of pressure here in Washington globally for the energy crisis that Hormuz has created. And none of the goals of the war, the stated goals, have been achieved. So continuing the military escalation, I'm just not sure where it's going to get. And one of the main criticisms we hear for the Trump administration in Washington is that there seems to be no strategy.
0: Israeli troops have arrested and questioned more than 80 Palestinians in the West Bank following Friday's violence that erupted after an Israeli settler was killed. The Palestinian Health Ministry says Israeli soldiers shot and killed four Palestinians in the village of Tel, while the Israeli military reported the deaths of two of its soldiers. The Israeli military has announced it's preparing for what it calls an extensive counter-terror operation in the West Bank. Residents have reported raids on homes, and a hospital official says troops entered the facility and arrested a patient. In Gaza, at least five Palestinians were killed in separate Israeli airstrikes on Saturday. Among them, the police chief of northern Gaza. Health authorities in the Democratic Republic of the Congo report more than 3,000 confirmed Ebola cases, with over 1,300 deaths. Officials in Ituri province say many patients are reluctant to seek treatment. But ongoing awareness campaigns have been gradually reversing this trend. Sophia Shimachera reports.
2: Community distrust and widespread misinformation have been some of the major obstacles to Ebola containment efforts in Ituri. Reluctance to adhere to health restrictions has frequently boiled over into hostility, leading to targeted attacks on healthcare workers and infrastructure. This is despite the region accounting for nearly 90% of confirmed Ebola cases.
3: It was a real challenge. Initially, there was a problem between the community and the service provider, of course, with misunderstanding.
2: The government has, however, continued to make efforts to strengthen community training and awareness campaigns, especially in newly affected provinces, before transmission becomes established. And many have gradually been changing perceptions of the disease and the health response.
3: The evolution of the disease and the effort of the surveillance pillar team have led to the fact that now we are seeing many patients arriving, even from the community. The patient who comes to the center receives their treatment properly and leaves without an incident. And at the end, they even thank the medical team. This means that we are really seeing a growing trust between the community and the team and the service provider at the Ebola treatment center.
2: But despite the progress, the outbreak continues to outpace the response. Authorities say contact tracing continues to lag well below the target health officials say is needed to interrupt transmission. This is due in large part to the region's active conflict and high population displacement. Sophia Shimachero, CGTN.
0: China's Sunshine Maritime Search and Rescue Subcenter says 45 Vietnamese nationals have been rescued after their vessel sank in the South China Sea. A Chinese rescue ship detected a rocket parachute distress call near Yongshu Reef in the Nansha Islands on Saturday evening and located the stricken vessel. Six Chinese ships, one rescue helicopter, and one Vietnamese vessel are continuing search and rescue operations for the remaining 17 crew members. in seismology, where disasters knows no borders.

0: International cooperation is a vital lifeline. Tom Carlo E. Simborial, a science researcher from the Philippines, recently completed a tenure as a visiting scientist at the South China Sea Tsunami Advisory Center in Beijing and came away feeling convinced of the power of scientific collaboration.
1: In terms of earthquake research, China, alongside with the Philippines, have already advanced so much. Way back in 2023, November 17 earthquake, I had a chance to have our duty there. And then, you know, like within 10 minutes, you could produce a tsunami advisory, which we have already also achieved in the recent 2026 June 8 magnitude 7.8 earthquake here in the province of Sarangani and its vicinity. Well, China has already advanced. They also have the ocean bottom seismometer, and they also have some earthquake early warning, which we are trying to aim also here in the Philippines. As a visiting scientist, in that training, it is a one-time ticket only because I would also like to give the opportunity for other Filipino scientists to work there together with Chinese scientists. Before then, there was a stereotype that Beijing was so polluted, but when I was there, there was no pollution. And more than that, they also have like advanced speed rails. And then the thing is, they're going towards a digital revolution wherein you pay in just using your QR phones. Well, what really surprised me are the Chinese people themselves, because they are very much welcoming. They are not hostile towards me. I was there in a Filipino restaurant owned by a Chinese, and their adobo was so good. It really had that taste of the Filipino. Other than that, there were also like other Chinese who toured me around Beijing as well. Back then, I was only with the South China Tsunami Advisory Center. We would also like to collaborate with the China Earthquake Network Center, the CENC, and other Chinese institutions as well. Of course, I would like to recommend other Filipino scientists to work as well with Chinese scientists, because science really has no boundaries. It has no limits. Of course, I do hope more exchanges between the Philippines and China, because China is actually very much open, especially when it comes to research. I was there together with Malaysians and Indonesians. So I guess it's time for us to collaborate, no matter what nationality we have.
0: And before we go, here's a recap of our top stories this hour. Typhoon Nol makes landfall in southern China, forcing 800,000 to evacuate as train services are canceled across Guangdong.
2: Now jumped the line, the road here, and is burning through peach trees.
0: Wildfires ravaged southern France, making this country's worst wildfire season on record. Plus, the United States halts strikes on Iran for the first time in 2 weeks as Yemen's Houthis fire at Saudi oil sites in the Red Sea. And that's a wrap for this hour's World Today here on CGTN. Thank you so much for your company. Coming up next is Sports Scene. Stay tuned. Bye for now.

0: Coming up on Sports Scene, two on the trot. China's men's national team earn a second win in a row by beating Georgia 74-63 at the FIFA International Solidarity Cup in Hainan Province. Out at home, China are beaten in straight sets by Turkey in the Women's Nations League semifinals in Macau and will meet Italy in the third-place playoff. And down, not out. Former heavyweight world champion Anthony Joshua is knocked down twice but comes back to knock out Christian Pranga in Jeddah. Good afternoon, you're watching Sports Scene. I'm Greg Lafferty in Beijing. We start with basketball from the FIBA International Solidarity Cup in Haikou, Hainan Province, where host China beat Georgia 74-63 for a second straight win, with Liao Sanning leading the team with 18 points, while Li Hongchun added 14 and Peng Junglin 12. With key players including Zhao Jiwei and Hu Jinshou resting, China turns to a younger lineup. The host finished the opening quarter with an all-bench unit featuring Peng, Li Yuezhou, Zhang Haoran, Sui Yongxi, and Zhao Jiayi, who maintain intensity at both ends of the floor. In the closing stages of the second quarter, He Xining and Liao take charge, attacking the basket and connecting from outside to help China regain control. Liao's late three-pointer sends China into the halftime break with a 46-42 lead. After the break, China tighten up on defense and gradually pull away. As the advantage grows, the young players return to the court, with Li making an impact through his scoring and playmaking. China secure the win with four players scoring in double figures and will face Cameroon on Monday in the tournament finale.
1: I think it was just an average performance. I was a little impatient at times, made too many mistakes, and need to reduce those errors while doing a better job of connecting with my teammates.
0: In volleyball, Turkey defeated China in straight sets in the semifinals of the FIVB Women's Nations League Finals in Macau, SAR. The hosts come in looking to avenge last month's 3-2 preliminary round defeat in Ankara, but things do not go as planned for them as they struggle to contain Turkey's attack from the start. Cuban-born Melissa Vargas fires back-to-back spikes to give the visitors the lead. İlkin Aydın reacts quickly at the net, firing a lob to extend the lead to 6 as Turkey establish dominance quickly. China tried to fight back through Zhuang Yushan's strong blocks at the net and managed to cut the deficit to 2 points. However, Vargas hammers a spike to give Turkey the first set 25-21. In the next two sets, China have no answer for Turkey's heavy hitting. They outscore China by 18 points in kills alone and take the second set 25-15. They close it out 25-20 behind a balanced attack, with Vargas leading the way with a match-high 23 points. Aydın and Handa Baladin add 15 and 11 respectively. For China, only Zhuang reaches double figures with 15 points. Turkey will meet Brazil in the final, while China face Italy for bronze, with both games taking place later today. We switch to football from the Chinese Super League and the Shanghai Derby, in which Port beat Shenhua 2-0 at home, with Leonardo and Li Xinxiang both finding the net, and the three-time defending champions moved above their city rivals to 11th place. Port are the guys in red. They come out sharp. Li's early attempt goes wide, and in the 10th minute, Jean-Claude's header from a corner is going to be comfortably gathered by Shenhua keeper Xue Qinhao. In the 28th minute, Leonardo gives Port the lead when the Brazilian turns and fires into the bottom corner for his 6th goal of the season. Just over a minute later, Shenhua nearly hit back. Rafael Ratao's close-range effort is denied by a sharp stop from Yan Junling. In the reverse fixture earlier this season, the Brazilian gave Shenhua a 1-0 win at home, but this time around, he cannot get the better of the Port keeper. In the 36th minute, the 20-year-old Li, who missed an early chance, makes no mistake this time, volleying in from close range to double Port's lead. Port managed just 3 shots on target all night, all in the first half, and convert 2 of them. After the break, the hosts create little going forward, but goalkeeper Yan stands tall with 6 saves to keep a clean sheet. Port win 2-0 to draw level on 19 points with Shenhua, but leapfrog their city rivals into 11th place. Last place, Wuhan Three Towns, hosts second place Chongqing Tongliang-Long. In the 40th minute, a slick passing move unlocks the Chongqing defense. Xu Haofeng whips in a pinpoint cross, and Brazilian striker Sauer powers in a header for the lead. In the 89th minute, Chongqing captain Xiang Yuwang lets fly from inside the box, but it drifts wide. Wuhan hold on for a gritty 1-0 upset. The 3 points haul them off the bottom of the table and ahead of Qingdao Hainuo on 14 points, though they are now only second from last. We go to Canada for Major League Soccer, where Luis Suarez's Panenka penalty sealed a 1-0 win for Inter Miami over Montreal as Brazilian midfielder Casemiro made his Miami debut. And the defending champions extended their winning streak to 6. Telasco Segovia goes closest for Miami in the first half when the midfielder rattles the crossbar in the 41st minute with a powerful blast. The Venezuelan comes within inches of giving the visitors the lead. In the 70th minute, Efrain Morales is penalized for a challenge on German Bertarami inside the box, handing Miami a penalty kick. Uruguayan legend Suarez steps up to the spot, and he is going to fool goalkeeper Sebastian Breza with a cheeky panenka in the 81st minute to secure a 1-0 victory. The result.

Keeps Inter Miami second in the Eastern Conference with 37 points, while Montreal are 15th. Miami next hosts the Columbus Crew as they continue their push for top spot. In some big transfer news, English Premier League champions Arsenal are believed to be exploring a move for Real Madrid star Vinicius Jr., who has 12 months remaining on his contract with the Spanish Giants. While Madrid will obviously be wanting to extend the deal of the Brazilian forward, regarded as one of the world's best in his position, they could also be tempted to cash in if he refuses to prolong his contract, as they would then lose him on a free transfer at the end of next season. Now entering the prime of his powers, it is easy to see why the 26-year-old could be tempted to a move to the Gunners, who are arguably Europe's second-best team behind back-to-back UEFA Champions League winners PSG. Real are in a rebuilding phase, having not won a major trophy in two seasons amidst squad infighting. And they recently appointed veteran manager Jose Mourinho to steer the ship. Meanwhile, there are also concerns over whether Vinicius can get the best out of himself while playing alongside France captain Kylian Mbappe. At Arsenal, he could be given more creative freedom in attack. Time for a short break, after which we've got a breakthrough for a young Chinese. Kid can shoot. 16-year-old Du Yuchen claims her first international title by winning the women's 10-meter air rifle at the ISSF World Cup in Hangzhou.

0: Each day, there are millions of stories. Each one can open new perspectives, new possibilities. Wherever you look, we are there. To see, discover, explore. We put the pieces together to find what really matters to you. All around the world, all around the clock. Our reporters are at home across the globe. 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
1: We resume with shooting, and 16-year-old Chinese prospect Du Yuchen claimed her first international title by winning the women's 10-meter air rifle at the ISSF World Cup in Hangzhou. Du carries a 1.8 lead into the gold medal showdown against Japan's Nobata Misaki. The teenager's composure under pressure belies her years as she closes with a 10.7 on her final shot to secure victory with a winning total of 254.6 points. Nobata takes silver with 253.3 and China's Han Jiayu the bronze on 228.9 points. The FIE Fencing World Championships began on Thursday in Hong Kong, where China's Tang Junyao claimed bronze in the women's épée individual event. Tang edges both Italy's Gaia Caforio and Russia's Anastasia Rustamova 15-14 en route to the semifinals against the Republic of Korea's Song Serat. After leveling at 7, Song starts to pull away and closes out the contest 15-10 with a 5-1 run. Despite the loss, the 22-year-old Chinese claims the first World Championships medal of her career by sharing the bronze with Poland's Barbara Brycz. Meanwhile, Song goes on to win the gold by beating Italy's Giulia Rizzi 9-8.
2: Representing Italy.
1: We turn to badminton from the BWF China Open in Changzhou. And just 1 hour ago, Guo Xinhua and Chen Fengwei squandered a championship point in the second game, but managed to shake it off to upset top seeds Feng Yanzhi and Huang Dongping in an all-Chinese mixed doubles final, 25-23, 20-22, and 21-15 to win the title at home. And now let's go back to see how they got there. In the semifinals, Guo and Chen in yellow beat Thailand's Duchapul Puvaranukro and Supisara Pai Sampran 23-21, 21-19 before beating Feng and Huang for the first time to ruin the top seed's bid for a third straight China Open title. In the other semifinal, Feng and Huang maintained their hot form after winning their second straight Japan Open title last week. They beat France's Tom Gikiel and Delphine Delrue 21-19, 21-14 to reach the final for a third straight year. In the women's singles semifinals, top-seeded Chinese Chen Yufei gets past Japan's young star Tomoko Miyazaki in straight games. Just a week after being forced to retire from the Japan Open semifinals through injury, the 28-year-old is fully healthy, and she claims the first game 21-17. Chen has never won the China Open. Her best finish dates back to 2018 when she was runner-up to Spain's Carolina Marin. The top seed is now one step away from finally lifting the elusive trophy. She wins the second game 21-15 and will face Akane Yamaguchi in the final. Yamaguchi is at the bottom. She ends second-seeded Chinese Wang Jie's hope of becoming only the second player to win three consecutive women's singles title. She prevails 21-10, 6-21 and 21-16 in a near hour-long battle. In the women's doubles, top seeds Liu Shengshu and Tan Ning sweep past the Republic of Korea's Baek Hana and Lee So-hee 21-9 and 21-10. The home favorites will face Yuki Fukushima and Mayu Matsumoto in the final after the Japanese knocked out another Chinese pair, Li Yijing and Luo Shumin. Indonesian pair Fajar Alfian and Muhammad Shohibul Fikri overcome China's Liang Weikang and Wang Chang 21-19, 14-21, 21-19 in the men's doubles semifinals. Alfian and Fikri will take on the Republic of Korea's world champions Kim Won-ho and Seo Seong-jae in the final. The third day of the China Table Tennis Super League regular season wrapped up on Saturday night at the Dalian Sports Center Stadium. In the men's team competition, Shandong Wei Chao, led by world number one Wang Chuqin, beat Huang Shidongchu 8-5 for their fourth consecutive victory. In the opening doubles, world number 25 Zhou Qihao and youngster Li Hechen beat Xuefei and Yan An 11-5, 11-13, and 11-6, and the defending champions lead 2-1. World number one Wang Chuqin then takes on Xiang Peng in the second singles rubber. Wang drops the opener 11-6, but he bounces back to take the next two games 11-9 for both, pushing the lead to 4-2. Veteran Liang Jingkun then faces world number 13 Wen Reibo in singles. Liang wins the first two games, 11-6 and 11-8, but fatigue sets in, and he then misses some key chances. On game point in the third game, the two engage in this brilliant marathon rally that thrills the entire stadium, and Wen wins it to take the game 11-7, cutting the score to 6-3. In the fourth doubles rubber, Wang and Liang pair up for the first time against Wen and Xiang. They lose 2-1, making the overall score 7-5. In the final singles rubber, Zhou Qihao beats Xuefei 11-8 to seal the win, giving Shandong Wei Chao their fourth straight victory. Afterwards, Wang said he was forced to shift his mindset to rediscover his rhythm and beat Xiang.
2: My only goal before the match was to win one game. I felt really behind early on, couldn't find my rhythm or any scoring solutions. But after fighting through a few points in the second game, I started to get my head right. Once I turned that around, my game picked up and was able to close it out.
3: I kept my unforced errors to a minimum today, which got me through the first two games. The third was a different story, though. I started to feel the fatigue, and my decision-making on some shots wasn't as clean. I left a few opportunities slip.
1: On the women's side, Shandong Lu Neng featuring Chen Xingtong and Kuai Man beat defending champions Shenzhen University 8-5 for their third consecutive victory. Shandong Wei Chao, led by world number 6 Wang Yidi, cruises past Huang Shidongchu 8-1. Meanwhile, Chen Yi and Shi Xunyao guide Shanghai to an 8-5 win over Tianjin, ending the latter's four-match winning streak.

0: We got more to come after another short break and some boxing from Saudi Arabia. Up twice. Former world heavyweight champion Anthony Joshua is knocked down twice, but comes back to knock out Christian Prenga in Jeddah.
1: Images may appear to be identical, but looks can be deceiving. The difference is not always obvious. It has to be discovered. There are always different sides to a story. We put the focus on the details. To see more, to understand better. CGTN. 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
2: We are back with boxing, and former two-time world heavyweight champion Anthony Joshua survived a first-round onslaught before knocking out Albanian Christian Prenga in Jeddah, Saudi Arabia. Since two of his best friends died in a car crash in Nigeria in December, in which he was also injured, this is Joshua's first fight back. The 36-year-old survives two first-round knockdowns to make it to the bell. The 2012 London Olympics gold medalist then settles in round two, using his jab and landing two huge right hands to drop Prenga against the ropes. The referee stops the fight at 2:43 of the second round, and Joshua quickly turns his attention towards pursuing a long-awaited fight with fellow Briton Tyson Fury. To Budapest for Formula One and the Hungarian Grand Prix, where McLaren's Lando Norris claimed his first pole of the season as the reigning world champion beat Ferrari's Lewis Hamilton by just 0.012 seconds. Red Bull's four-time world champion Max Verstappen finishes sixth, but the Dutchman spins out in the last few moments of the final qualifying session. He was pretty lucky not to hit the wall. Hamilton appears on course to end a three-year wait for a record-extending 105th pole. The seven-time world champion is about 1/100th of a second slower than Norris to finish second, a place ahead of his Ferrari teammate Charles Leclerc. But the 41-year-old Briton is handed a three-place grid penalty for impeding McLaren's Oscar Piastri, who comes fifth. Championship leader Kimi Antonelli will start seventh after the Mercedes driver also received a three-place penalty for speeding under a yellow flag. Britain's Norris turns in the fastest lap of 1 minute 17.939 seconds as he avoids two late yellow flags brought out by a spinning Verstappen and a stranded George Russell, who abandons Q3 with a water leak. But he will get a new engine in his Mercedes with no grid penalty for today's race at the Hungaroring.
3: I felt very, very confident in Q1 and Q2. I felt confident into Q3, just my laps were not the best. And I certainly knew it was possible. Like, I had good confidence that I could go out and get pole today. So that's been a very good feeling and a nice, you know, one that I've missed for quite a while. So the fact that we could put it all together and we got pole today is certainly a good sign.
4: Yeah, we've been doing a great job all weekend. I felt solid throughout qualifying. And yeah, for some reason, I mean, we went out first, which I don't think was the right call. But then on top of that, just the grip for some reason wasn't there on that last lap, I think, for both Charles and I. It's obviously a track that I love. I think we're obviously competitive, but I think tomorrow's going to be a hard day.
5: Today there was quite a bit of a wind change, and I don't think I did a great job anticipating it with the car setup. I felt a little bit off from this morning, and then qualifying has been quite messy, to be honest. We've been a bit unlucky in Q2 with the yellow flag in the last sector, and then we were kind of trying to

0: I mean, we were playing catch up, but the pace was never to the level of Lewis. So yeah, it was all about trying to maximizing today, and I felt I kind of did it.
1: For two-wheeled racing, we go to the Tour de France, and Ecuador's Richard Carapaz won stage 20 after a scary crash from Sepp Kuss on the final descent, and a second victory in 3 days secures the King of the Mountains jersey. The 170.9-kilometer route from Le Bourg d'Oisin to Alpe de Huez is the hilliest leg of the race, known as the Queen Stage, and was left to the penultimate day of the Tour for the first time. EF Education Easy Post Carapaz comes first to claim the polka dot jersey for best climber. Carapaz and Kuss are part of the early breakaway, and American Kuss launches his attack with 17 kilometers remaining and looks set for victory. But two late crashes allow Carapaz to close the gap and surge ahead on the final climb. Red Bull Bora Hansgrohe's Remco Evenepoel overtakes Kuss in the closing meters to finish second, while the American settles for third. Slovenia's Tadej Pogačar of UAE Team Emirates XRG safely defends his overall lead and all but secures a record equaling fifth title and third in a row, leading Belgium's Evenepoel by 7 minutes and 12 seconds. Pogačar's teammate Isaac Del Toro also tightens his grip on third overall, extending his lead over Decathlon AG2R La Mondiale team's Paul Seixas to more than 2 minutes. Today's final stage into Paris is shortened from 133 to 89 kilometers as organizers and police redeploy security personnel to tackle the wildfires near Bordeaux. For golf, we go to the PGA Tour's 3M Open, where American Jackson Koivun carded 2 eagles and 4 birdies across a sensational back nine to open a 3-shot lead at 20 under par after the third round in Blaine, Minnesota. Koivun starts the day 4 shots behind overnight leader Michael Kim and tied for fifth, but he makes his move on the back nine. He drains that eagle putt at the 12th, one of 2 big chickens on his card today, and suddenly he is right back in the mix. Then at the 16th, his tee shot sets up another birdie as the 21-year-old keeps the pressure on. He's now 7-under for the round, and with every swing, the lead starts to feel closer and closer. Koivun, in his just his third tournament as a pro, finishes with a flourish. He rolls in this eagle putt at 18 to cap off a spotless 10-under 61. That moves him to 20-under and gives him a commanding 3-shot lead heading into today's final round. Emiliano Grillo also takes advantage of the par 5 18th, rolling in an eagle of his own to finish at 17-under. And the two will share second place going into today's final round at TPC Twin Cities. That is it for us. We'll leave you with some more highlights from the BWF China Open in Changzhou. Up next is the World Today with Lee Choyen.

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0: Coming out this hour, Typhoon Nol makes landfall in southern China, forcing 800,000 to evacuate as train services are canceled across Guangdong.
1: It's now jumped the line, the road here, and it's burning through these trees.
0: Wildfires ravaged southern France, making this the country's worst fire season on record. The United States halts strikes on Iran for the first time in 2 weeks as Yemen's Houthis fire at Saudi oil sites in the Red Sea. Welcome to The World Today here on CGTN. I'm Li Qiuyuan, coming to you live from Beijing. We begin this hour from southern China, where Typhoon Nol has weakened to severe tropical storm after it made landfall in Huidong County of Guangdong Province. Nol is the strongest typhoon that made landfall in China so far this year, and the most powerful to strike east of the Pearl River estuary in a decade. China has previously issued its first typhoon red alert of the year. China's National Development and Reform Commission has also urgently allocated 100 million yuan to support storm-hit Guangdong province in restoring its infrastructure. Our Xu Hua reports from one of the emergency shelters in Huidong County.
2: The county has been battered by torrential rain and howling winds since last night, and Huizhou City has relocated over 200,000 people to safer areas. And this is one of the emergency shelters in Huidong County. And downstairs, some local residents are settled last night. As the rain has become relatively light right now, they have headed back

to their houses to check the damage. This room on the second floor is housing to over 20 people. And over here, we can see some emergency supplies and bread, water, and porridge, and also instant noodles. And also, the local authorities has provided

0: just in case of some diseases like fever and colds. And also inside the room, we can see the power and the telecommunications are all working well. Across Guangdong province, authorities have taken extensive precautionary measures. Over 800,000 people have been relocated, and thousands of emergency personnel are deployed to respond. The primary special concerns is now focused on, mountainous areas where landslide and mudslide and also rockfalls could pose a threat.
1: China has activated a flood control emergency response across seven provincial-level regions. In the hardest-hit areas, including Jiangxi, Hunan, and Guangdong, the response has been escalated to level 3 as Typhoon Nol continues to unleash torrential rain across southern and central China. The Ministry of Water Resources has urged local water conservancy authorities to issue timely warnings and make targeted use of flood control infrastructure. It has also dispatched 5 teams to affected regions to provide on-site guidance for flood control. The Ministry of Transport has activated a level 1 emergency response for torrential rain while maintaining a level 2 response for the typhoon. In the worst affected regions, road inspections are conducted at least once every 2 hours on routes that remain open. Closed roads must pass safety inspections before reopening. Typhoon Nol is now lashing the coast of East China's Fujian province with strong winds and rough seas. Torrential rain is forecast for much of the province. Local authorities have suspended 18 ferry routes, halted 72 waterfront construction projects, and closed 16 tourist attractions. 6 major reservoirs have also released water to lower their levels. More than 23,000 people have been moved to safety. Nearly 30,000 rescuers and over 79,000 pieces of emergency equipment, including helicopters, rescue boats, and satellite phones, are on standby for emergency operations. And Hong Kong SAR has issued the number 8 storm signal for Super Typhoon Nol, the third highest warning under its weather system. Residents have been urged to complete all precautions and stay away from the shoreline. Emergency departments, including fire, police, and highway maintenance units, are fully staffed around the clock. In Macau SAR, authorities are also urging the public to stay updated on weather conditions as the region is expected to continue to experience winds of 4, 6 to 7 today. All passenger ferry services between Macau and Zhuhai, Shenzhen, Hong Kong have been suspended. The Hong Kong-Zhuhai-Macau bridge has also been temporarily closed. And as China enters its peak flood season from late July to mid-August, advanced technologies, especially artificial intelligence, are playing an increasingly important role in monitoring and predicting water levels. Yu Yang reports.
2: Artificial intelligence has a wide application in flood control work in China. Here in Beijing, a company primarily engaged in AI and big data showed me how their data agent platform integrates rainfall and river water levels and other conditions to simulate flood scenarios while providing early warnings.
3: This is your emergency command data agent platform.
4: Yes, it is. It's based on our data agent technologies. It can integrate real-time data from multiple sources, such as river levels, weather forecasts in some areas with flood risks, to generate a dynamic flood risk map.
2: The platform also integrates with some local emergency response system automatically by dispatching alerts to relevant departments to send rescue teams to an emergency.
4: This data agent platform has been used in more than 10 provinces and cities including Beijing, Sichuan, and Henan. Covering key points in mountains and urban areas, it has effectively improved the efficiency of emergency response and disaster prevention.
2: Meanwhile, the Chinese Ministry of Water Resources is also expanding the use of a digital twin system nationwide. A data-driven platform creates a virtual replica of real-world water systems.
5: A digital twin water system integrates big data, cloud computing, and AI with water management, bringing information of rivers, lakes, and water infrastructure into the digital world, simulating their behavior and predicting potential risks, allowing us to make faster and more informed decisions during floods or droughts.
3: For example, in South China's Pearl River Basin, a hydro MPM model and

0: The system can make a perspective simulation of the flooding process in the North Basin within 3 minutes during a 72-hour forecast window. And in recent years, the digital twin system helped retain over 81 billion cubic meters of flood waters and avoided over 1,700 cities and towns being submerged by floods in this area.
1: Since the beginning of the flood season, a total of 549,000 flood forecasts have been produced and released, and 2,437 water level warnings have been issued, with timely and accurate information directly reaching the front lines.
0: Officials have described the current flood control environment as complex. However, preventing casualties and reservoir breaches remains a central priority. And they believe the use of advanced modeling and data platforms reflects a broader national strategy to apply emerging technologies in public infrastructure management. The purpose is to provide more efficient and accurate information to support government initiatives and decisions. Yu Yang, CGTN, Beijing.
2: Devastating scenes are unfolding across southern France. Nearly 200,000 people have been evacuated since wildfires broke out earlier this week, making this the country's worst wildfire season on record. Sarah Coates reports from Gironde in southwestern France.
3: Waterbombing aircraft swoop low over this inferno raging just outside Bordeaux. But load after load of water disappears into the flames as a fire tears through the forest.
4: The intensity is enormous. We already had a fire in 2022 in the same spot. It started right here. As you can see, there's nothing left. And 4 years later, we're back in the same place. It's spreading to areas that didn't burn last time.
3: Moments after we spoke to Arnaud, the wind picked up, fanning the flames as scorched pine needles rained down around us.
5: This feels apocalyptic. You can hear the roar of this fire coming through this pine forest. We're 20 kilometres west of Bordeaux, and this is the biggest of the 32 fires raging out of control down here in the south of France.
6: C'est terrible, il est incontrôlable.
4: The fire is 500 metres away, and the flames are leaping 500 metres. We're heading into a burned area, but with the wind, they're forecasting at 80 kilometres per hour. I don't think we'll make it out. It's going to spread.
3: Fire trucks race towards the flames, but with the fire moving this fast, there's only so much crews can do.
5: It's now jumped the line, the road here, and is burning through these trees. There are a number of spot fires that have also broken out, so it is an extremely concerning situation.
3: A bit further down the road, the race was on to get these horses out. Spooked by the smoke and noise, they were rushed onto trailers and driven to safety. And as animals were moved out of danger, the local community was rallying behind those still heading towards it. At this makeshift reception centre, beds were laid out and huge quantities of food prepared for exhausted firefighters.
7: We're making them some paella and camembert with fries. That way, they can eat and regain their strength to fight a fire.
3: It's a small window for crews to eat, rest, and try to recover before heading back towards the flames.
2: While flames are blanketing the outskirts of Spain's capital, Madrid, Prime Minister Pedro Sanchez says the wildfires have already burned 130,000 hectares of forest so far this year. Kim Brown reports.
8: Fire still out of control. A somewhat hopeful message from Pedro Sanchez. The humidity is up and the temperatures are down, which is good news. But the wind set to pick up again later this evening, which could complicate things further. We heard a very interesting interview from Virginia Barcones. She is the Secretary General of Emergencies here in Madrid. She was talking about how climate change and the climate crisis is now causing these fires to be more frequent, more ferocious and more difficult to predict. And that's what we're seeing. Look at the exodus that we're having here on the road. Thousands of people trying to get out of the town of Almorox and the surrounding areas, the surrounding villages. We have 14 different emergency centres now set up in Madrid for people to get to.

0: Welcome back. The U.S. has held back from launching airstrikes on Iran for the first night in 2 weeks. Washington has given no immediate explanation. And there were also no reports on Saturday of Iranian attacks in the region, strikes that have become a near daily response to U.S. actions. But the U.S. military says its naval blockade against Iran remains fully in effect. Citing two people briefed on the discussions, the New York Times reported Saturday night that President Donald Trump has, for now, decided against earlier plans to ramp up attacks on Iran. Right, Yemen's Houthi militants have fired on Saudi oil installations at two ports along the Red Sea coast, and Saudi-backed forces have bombed the Houthis. And that fighting threatens a second major shipping route and risks reigniting Yemen's civil war. Jagruti Dave has more from Washington, D.C.
1: Iran-backed militia groups said they fired missiles at Saudi Arabia targeting Aramco facilities. That's the largest oil company in the world, in the cities of Yanbu and Jizan, both on the Red Sea. And this was retaliation for Saudi attacks on Yemen's Red Sea port, Hodeidah. And that is really fueling concerns about a second front opening in the war, and that's in the Red Sea, involving the Houthis and Saudi Arabia. The two have been fighting for more than a decade. That stopped in 2022, but there are worries that this latest tension could be a reigniting of those old fissures and adding to the existing war between Iran and the US over control over the Strait of Hormuz, another front in the Red Sea. So the first night in 2 weeks reported without any reported strikes, no explanation from U.S. CENTCOM. Donald Trump says the U.S. is talking to Iran, but it's repeated the position, the U.S. position, that Iran is not ready to make a deal, echoing his Secretary of State, Marco Rubio, who said Iran is not serious. And Iran says it's exchanging messages with the U.S., but will not bow down to pressure. So, as I say, tensions continuing to run rife in the region. While Donald Trump has also noted Tehran is showing some more seriousness, as he puts it, in talks, U.S. forces, he says, remain locked and loaded. And Donald Trump has vowed major military punishment for both Tehran and the Houthis. These reports suggest that the U.S. is bringing in more forces, military doctors, weapons to the Middle East to give the president more options if he chooses to expand the conflict. We don't have anything more official on this, but Donald Trump has threatened to widen the scope of U.S. targets. We know that. He's threatened to hit power plants, bridges, to bomb Pickaxe Mountain, that underground Iranian nuclear complex. But he has publicly said he hasn't made a decision on new strikes. Now, there's obviously the international consideration of what strategically the U.S. should do. But there's also domestic considerations for the president about the cost of the war. His defense secretary says that's come to $37.5 billion so far. There's also the rising oil and gas prices in the run-up to the midterms, which must be a consideration, even though Donald Trump has claimed that midterms won't affect his planning on the Iran war. But I'm sure there are some Republicans who would argue that perhaps it should be.
0: And we spoke to Iranian-American journalist Nagar Mortazavi, editor and host of the Iran podcast. She says the conflict is intensifying, with Tehran accusing Washington of violating multiple points of the Memorandum of Understanding.
2: There is no ceasefire. It has completely unraveled. The Iranians accuse the U.S. of violating multiple points in the ceasefire in that Memorandum of Understanding. First of them, ending the war on all fronts, including in Lebanon. It never ended. The U.S. had to put pressure on Israel to end the conflict. That didn't happen. Also, opening the Strait of Hormuz was supposed to be with coordination with Iran, but the U.S. tried to force open a separate lane on its own. That's a violation from the Iranian viewpoint. And then also, Iran's frozen assets were never unblocked. And then the sanctions waiver for Iran's oil sale was rescinded by Washington. So many violations of the MOU, and the Iranians, basically see no value in continuing what was a non-existent ceasefire. So both sides are escalating. The Iranians, of course, have been in this they're playing the long game. This, for them, is an existential war from the beginning. It was coined a regime change war. And so they're fighting until a point where they feel like if the war ends, it doesn't come back to them. It doesn't keep coming back. Also noting that the war started not this year, but last year in June 2025, and then there was a ceasefire, and then it restarted again. This is Tehran's viewpoint. And for President Trump, I mean, I don't know what his threshold is. There's a lot of pressure here in Washington globally for the energy crisis that Hormuz has created. And none of the goals of the war, the stated goals, have been achieved. So continuing the military escalation, I'm just not sure where it's going to get. And one of the main criticisms we hear for the Trump administration in Washington is that there seems to be no strategy.
0: Well, China's Sunshine Maritime Search and Rescue Subcenter says 45 Vietnamese nationals have been rescued after their vessel sank in the South China Sea. A Chinese rescue ship detected a rocket parachute distress signal near Yongshu Reef in the Nansha Islands on Saturday evening and located the stricken vessel. Six Chinese ships, one rescue helicopter, and one Vietnamese vessel are continuing search and rescue operations for the remaining 17 crew members. Well, safety at sea depends on systems that often go unnoticed. Despite tensions in the South China Sea, China plays a key role in safeguarding maritime navigation. Chen Yuan visits a nationwide network that operates around the clock to help reduce risks in one of the world's busiest waterways.
3: This is the South China Sea, one of the world's most vital maritime arteries. It carries about one-third of global shipping and accommodates hundreds of thousands of merchant vessel transits each year.
4: China has often been painted as the so-called bully in the South China Sea, but the reality is very different. In largely unnoticed ways, China quietly serves as a guardian of maritime safety.
3: I set out to understand how this works in practice. The journey begins in Guangzhou, where China's Southern Navigation Service Center is based. Here, a critical layer of safety is not always seen, but heard.
5: This is Guangzhou Radio. Good morning, sir. I'll be loud and clear.
3: The Guangzhou Coast Radio Station is the largest maritime communications hub in southern China, linking ships with shore. Operators are on duty around the clock. Their responsibilities include broadcasting maritime safety information and monitoring incoming signals across multiple communication systems. Most are routine radio checks, but occasionally, a single distress signal can save lives.
6: On July 28th last year, our station received a digital selective calling distress alert from a foreign-flagged vessel in the South China Sea after a fire broke out on board. We immediately coordinated with the Maritime Rescue Coordination Center and helped organize the rescue response, ensuring uninterrupted ship-to-shore communications throughout the operation. This provided valuable time for rescuers, and all 25 crew members were safe.
3: Another important layer of the operation is physical infrastructure. With its complex geography of islands, reefs, shoals, and submerged rocks, the South China Sea presents ongoing navigational challenges. In Hainan, China's southernmost province, crews work to reduce these risks by building and maintaining aids to navigation.
7: Vessels still occasionally enter dangerous waters due to human error, and there have been cases of ships running aground on reefs in recent years. That is why aids to navigation are continuously deployed along key routes and in hazardous areas to warn vessels and help them avoid danger.
3: Over the years, the division has built close to 100 navigation aids in total, covering major shipping routes, key islands and reefs, and critical waters. Many are digital. For example, the five lighthouses in Nansha Qingdao, standing over 50 meters tall. Equipped with automatic identification system and very high-frequency stations, they have helped connect passing ships

0: for roughly a decade. As the country has built the world's largest integrated maritime safety network, a more intelligent future could be on the horizon.
1: For example, maritime communications in the South China Sea are gradually moving towards satellite-based systems. When a satellite VDES network is eventually deployed and integrated, communications could become more efficient, with wider coverage and fewer blind spots.
0: But it's not just seafarers that depend on this vast body of water. The South China Sea is surrounded by 9 countries, with roughly 270 million people living along its coasts.
2: What makes navigation and life in the South China Sea particularly challenging are the natural disasters. Frequent typhoons, strong currents, storm surges, and perhaps worse, earthquakes and tsunamis.
0: This June, a magnitude 7.9 earthquake jolted Davao in the Philippines. In some coasts, it generated tsunami waves of around 1 meter, with the Philippines and Indonesia both issuing tsunami warnings. To help regional countries monitor tsunami risks and improve preparedness, Beijing hosts the South China Sea Tsunami Advisory Center under UNESCO's Intergovernmental Oceanographic Commission. Wang Zongchen was on duty when the earthquake happened.
3: Our first tsunami advisory product was issued to regional countries approximately 9 minutes after the earthquake. I think that matters. With the center's continuous training, the countries have developed their own capacity for earthquake monitoring and tsunami warnings. But having an official message like this still makes a big difference. Having one more stable and reliable source of information can give forecasters more certainty in what they issue.
0: While the tsunami warnings were eventually lifted, the need for reliable marine forecasts remains constant. At the National Marine Environmental Forecasting Center, advances in ocean observation, modeling, and computing are supporting both domestic services and international cooperation.
4: In recent years, we have self-developed the MAZU series of ocean models, providing strong algorithmic support for forecasting. We are currently promoting the MAZU ocean models among Belt and Road partner countries. So far, the models have been deployed in Bangladesh and Indonesia.
0: By 2025, the MAZU models for tsunami, storm surge, and wave forecasting had been integrated into Indonesia's National Early Warning System, supported by technical training to strengthen marine disaster warning capabilities.
2: Beyond the headlines, the South China Sea has always been home to a closely interconnected maritime community. Fishermen, sailors, and coastal families all share the same waters and often face the same risks. As the largest coastal state in the region, this is what China's doing, using its top resources to help make one of the world's busiest seas safer for everyone who depends on it.
5: And now before we go, here's a recap of our top stories this hour. Typhoon Noel makes landfall in southern China, forcing 800,000 to evacuate as train services are canceled across Guangdong.
6: It's now jumped the line, the road here, and is burning through these trees.
5: Wildfires ravage southern France, making this the country's worst wildfire season on record. Plus, the United States halts strikes on Iran for the first time in 2 weeks as Yemen's Houthis fire at Saudi oil sites in the Red Sea. That's going to do it for this hour's World Today here on CGTN. Thank you so much for watching. Bye for now.

It's the most populous country in Africa, over 240 million people, a vibrant cultural heritage, and is extraordinarily rich in natural resources. In fact, it's Africa's largest oil producer. But scratch the surface just a little bit, and an uncomfortable truth begins to emerge. Nigeria has a security crisis.

0: It's not about one criminal gang in particular. It's about dozens of non-state actors involved in some of the most audacious attacks the country has ever witnessed, targeting public infrastructure, military installations, kidnappings for ransom, for example, and not even children are spared.
1: Please help us. I play the role of both parents in the life of my children. I travel down to this community for survival. Please, please, I'm begging the government. We want our children back alive.
2: This child is my hope. He is at 400 level. We have struggled for him to get to that stage, and suddenly they cut his life short. It was so painful. So painful.
3: I was on duty in the university where I teach when I received the call. She left home before me and came to work like every other person, but she didn't return.
0: So how did we get here? It's a bit difficult to pinpoint the genesis, but what most experts agree is that it's connected to the country's history. Post-Civil War armed robberies, for example, ethnic religious clashes, and terrorism.
4: In the last five decades, Africa's most populous country has faced a host of challenges in its nation-building journey. After gaining independence from Britain in 1960,

0: 1960. Nigeria's first major test was a struggle for unity, stemming from the 1914 British amalgamation of diverse independent ethnic groups into a single administrative state. Then came a civil war that left a lasting mark on the nation's long-term security. It was triggered by the secession of the Eastern Region, which declared the Republic of Biafra. The crisis happened against the backdrop of two military coups, disputed elections, and perceived marginalization of the Igbo people. Estimates of the number of people who died during the Nigerian Civil War vary significantly from 500,000 to 3 million people. Within months of the civil war ending, the nation would see an unprecedented rise in armed robberies, owing to an influx of ex-combatants and light weapons on the black market. The government, alarmed by the surge in violent crimes, began public executions after introducing the death penalty via firing squad. Then, after the turn of the century, a new threat emerged. It started as a small radical sect in the city of Maiduguri in northeast Borno State. In 5 years, the group known as Boko Haram had launched one of the deadliest insurgencies in Africa.
1: Now, the threat posed by these groups is considered existential by the government as it challenges the authority of the state and its monopoly over violence. There are varying expert analyses as to why the government has not been able to get to grips with the security situation in Nigeria, despite the resources at its disposal.
2: People need to be trained on how to gather information, process, and utilize, you know, as intelligence. The number needs to also expand, because even if you have people who have the capacity, who have the wherewithal, who have the know-how, and you know, there are too few. As much as their experience is there, but it won't go far. So we need to increase men. You know, we need to train them, and then we also need to integrate. Inter-agency cooperation needs to be, you know, strengthened, such that when intelligence is gathered, it is provided to those who need it, who will use it to prevent violence in real time. All of those things need to be, you know, put in place for intelligence to be properly utilized to prevent violence.
1: Inevitably, women, children, and the vulnerable are the most impacted. Hunger, displacement, abuses, and even death. The figures are staggering. Scary even when you consider that Nigeria is not at war.
0: Since independence in the early 1960s, Nigeria has faced a multitude of security challenges. But over the past decade, the country's witnessed a sharp rise in violence driven by non-state armed groups.
1: Data analytics platform the Nigeria Risk Index says 82,000 fatalities were recorded between 2018 and 2026.
0: According to the organization, the deaths resulted from more than 32,000 security incidents nationwide. The deadliest year recorded was 2022, with more than 14,000 fatalities.
1: When broken down by regions, Northeast Nigeria recorded the highest number of deaths, with more than 21,000 fatalities, linked mainly to insurgent groups such as Boko Haram and the Islamic State West Africa Province.
0: Northwest Nigeria followed with over 19,000 deaths, largely driven by banditry and criminal gangs. Central Nigeria recorded more than 17,000 fatalities, many linked to communal violence involving herders, farmers and local militia. The remaining regions each recorded fewer than 10,000 deaths over the same period.
1: Beyond the loss of life, the violence has left behind a trail of destruction, displacing millions of people. Now, according to figures from Nigeria's emergency agency, the United Nations High Commission for Refugees and the International Organization for Migration, Nigeria had more than 3.7 million internally displaced persons as of April this year. And nearly 140,000 others are classified as refugees or asylum seekers from neighboring countries.
0: Majority of the victims are just ordinary

0: people like Mama Naomi Ezekiel, who had been peacefully living a rural life and surviving on farming in her village until 2009 when the insurgency began. She's been living in a displaced persons camp for about a decade now.
1: We have suffered a lot since the insurgency began. We have had to contend with severe hunger and diseases. Our children don't go to school anymore. Before the insurgency, we could feed ourselves and take care of our needs and that of our children from our farming activities. We never begged. We have been reduced to nothing, absolutely nothing.
0: Analysts say several factors are directly at the heart of the problem. Economic reasons are at the very heart of the banditry ravaging parts of Nigeria. Kidnap for ransom has now become a lucrative criminal enterprise. One report by the research firm SBM Intelligence says close to $2 million was paid in ransom last year alone.
2: It's not a franchise. It's the quickest way to go. You hardly can hear of armed robbery again. You can't, and it's transactional. They collect cash, use it to buy more arms, and begin to pursue their trade. A lot of people are also getting involved. It's becoming very lucrative.
0: Among Nigeria's deadliest non-state actors are Boko Haram and the Islamic State West Africa province, both designated as terrorist groups by the federal government. The groups are behind most terror-related attacks in the northeast, operating mainly in Borno, Yobe and Adamawa states, as well as parts of the Zambezi forest. Another major threat comes from heavily armed criminal gangs, commonly referred to as bandits. The groups are active across Zamfara, Katsina, Kaduna, Sokoto, Kebbi, and Niger states, with attacks increasingly spreading into Plateau and Nasarawa. In the southeast, the separatist movement, the Indigenous People of Biafra, and its armed wing, the Eastern Security Network, continue to push for secession. The groups operate mainly in Abia, Anambra, Ebonyi, Enugu, and Imo states. Nigeria also faces unrest in the oil-rich Niger Delta, where militant groups have long carried out attacks and sabotage while demanding greater control of regional resources. The groups are mainly active in Delta, Rivers, and Bayelsa states. Elsewhere, deadly clashes between herders and farmers remain widespread across the Middle Belt and parts of the Northwest. Some of the violence involves armed Fulani militia groups operating in states including Kaduna, Katsina and Zamfara, with spillovers in Sokoto and Kebbi.
3: The government is trying, but it isn't enough. Nigeria at this time faces more Taipula insurgency and then other levels of violence, you know, in different parts of the country. Apart from the fact that the government hasn't, you know, equipped the military enough to be able to carry out the job, and sometimes the strategy adopted hasn't been the right one. We also have, you know, inadequacies in human security, inability to provide basic necessities for the people. And when you have deprivation, you have people who think they have nothing to lose, and they take to violence. It also provides an army of, you know, individuals that the terrorists have recruited to join them, which has made them very successful.
0: It is difficult to pinpoint one problematic area as a symptom for this crisis. They are all interconnected. Socioeconomic, political, systematic, governance issues. Now, when you put all this together, you have a volatile cocktail just looking for a reason to ignite. All the babies inside this ward, in a field clinic in the town of Bio, in northwest Borno state, are suffering from one condition, severe acute malnutrition. Their parents, mainly farmers, can no longer feed them after losing their source of income to the Boko Haram insurgency.
4: In the coming of this insecurity, particularly indeed the northeast here, we are not able to go to far distance to see that we, you know, do our normal farming activities. If you go to

0: a distance, you either be taken as hostage and your family will pay ransom, or worse, you will be killed.
1: The UN Office for the Coordination of Humanitarian Affairs estimates that over 6 million children under the age of 5 suffer acute malnutrition across northern Nigeria, mainly as a result of the violence in the region.
0: If you go to the hospital and the clinic, you will find cases, unimaginable cases, because before the insurgency, we used to see small cases. And even the workers are going house to house to look for someone that is, or children that is that are malnourished. But now, they don't even go to a house to house. If they stay at their hospital, they will get enough patients that the hospital will not even you know, take care of.
1: Abdul Rahman Hassan was a successful farmer before his community was overrun by Boko Haram some years ago. Today, he farms on a small rented land close to an IDP camp where he now lives.
2: Since the insecurity began, farming activities have drastically decreased. Now, I can only manage to cultivate enough to harvest one or two bags. Even getting farmland has become a challenge, as we often have to hire land.
3: The productivity in the agricultural sector has dropped by, you know, close to 70%. Because, I mean, if people don't feel safe to go to farms, and we depend a lot on these subsistence farmers, they account for almost 90% of our agricultural output. So it's a major problem for the agricultural sector.
1: The entire country is feeling the impact.
4: Now, one sector that has been hit the hardest is education. Attacks by criminal gangs, bandits, have led to kidnappings for ransom, leading to school closures, which have then affected the school calendar. But most importantly, it has scarred these children for life.
1: Teacher Sarah Oge, a mother of a 4-year-old, is homeschooling her daughter. She says she's been scared of enrolling her in a conventional school due to fear of attacks.
5: That's one of the places where you'll find a lot of people gathered together in one place. And then mostly because children are more vulnerable. Now, these ones, they are young, so they definitely cannot fight back.
1: While Sarah homeschools her daughter due to her expertise, not every parent can. Many are left with the option of enrolling their children in conventional schools vulnerable to attacks. In May 2026, 3 schools were attacked by gunmen in the state of Oyo, leading to the abduction of 39 students and 7 teachers. They're still in captivity, with parents and civil society organizations agitating for their release. The United Nations estimates that about 1,400 schools have been attacked, looted, and destroyed in Nigeria since the insurgency began in the country in 2009.
6: It's very alarming and scary to we students at the moment. It's not just limited to the small children in primary schools or secondary schools, but it also extends to even with the adults in the Nigerian universities. For example, some of the students of the University of Jos were abducted recently and killings happened. So it brings us to the point where some of the students are even thinking of dropping out of school or finding something else to do.
1: Community leaders are calling on the government to ensure more protection of schools and students. They say failure to do so will lead to the situation getting worse.
7: They should have trained security officers that will mount the post there all over, both in and outside the school premises.
1: The Nigeria Police Force says it has established a 24-hour Schools Protection Squad command and control center. It is to provide a rapid response to threats targeting schools, students and education communities nationwide.
8: Today, we are not just talking about the humanitarian crisis, you know, as a result of the insurgency. We're also talking about humanitarian crisis as a result of human

0: activities. We're also talking about the issues of policy of government that has thrown currently about 143 million Nigerians under the poverty line. In fact, the report says 143 million Nigerians are currently multidimensionally poor. And when you look at that, you wonder, why will a country of about 220 million plus have 143 million people multidimensionally poor? That's more than 50% of the population.
1: Now, they say when Nigeria coughs, the entire region sneezes. Understandably so. It's West Africa's largest economy. But insecurity in the country is threatening instability in the whole region, especially around the Lake Chad Basin, where we've seen spillovers from the violence. All have their problems with insecurity, but Nigeria has arguably the most challenging ones. In its northeastern region, which borders Lake Chad, are a number of armed groups with different aspirations. They include Boko Haram and the Islamic State West Africa Province factions, who wish to overthrow the Nigerian government, eradicate Western influences, and establish a fundamentalist Islamic State. They use the porous borders to evade Nigerian authorities, giving them the opportunity to advance their programs. In the process, trade routes are often chalked up and communities terrorized in Niger, Cameroon and Chad.
2: The fragility of all of these places and the security challenges they have, in addition to Nigeria's own challenges, means that the newer developed, well, they're not new per se, but they're evolutions really of what's happening, means that this is a multinational and international crisis. It's no longer a strictly domestic one.
1: The multinational joint task force comprising Benin and the four Lake Chad countries, Nigeria, Chad, Niger, Cameroon, has achieved sporadic victories. The ECOWAS-sponsored group was put in place to improve security and coordination between governments. Yet, experts argue the force is crippled by funding shortages, trust, and a lack of real-time intelligence sharing.
2: The fact that these groups are thriving, it's not just that they're there, they are thriving. That tells you that the multinational joint task force has failed in its responsibility. Now, the reasons for the failure, we can debate them, but there is no debate about the fact that it has failed to do that, meet the objective laid out.
1: On the international front, U.S.-Nigeria Defense Corporation remains active, centered on equipment sales and counterterrorism training. But with Washington signaling tougher conditions on military hardware due to human rights concerns, the future of that alliance hangs in a delicate balance. As the border remains fluid and the threats evolve, the question is no longer just how Nigeria will secure itself, but whether its neighbors can survive the fallout if it fails.
3: If the government can help the farmers to fight insecurity, we the traders can buy things cheap and sell cheaper.
4: There are times we go to the markets with our crops and are met with insecurity, and we end up running away.
5: I'm on my way to work and I'm scared because of what we've been hearing so far about the insecurity and kidnap of teachers and the children.
1: With every emerging threat, the government has adapted and faced it head on. It's not easy, especially when you're battling insurgencies, criminal gangs and bandits on multiple fronts. At the same time, you're dealing with communal violence. At policy level, the government has introduced new measures to combat security threats. It's increased security budgets, at the same time enhancing capacity and capability.
6: Our 2026 budget commits 5.41 trillion, our largest ever, to defense and security. Terror-related deaths are down by 81%.
7: In the first quarter of this year alone, troops in conjunction with the air component neutralized

0: over 1,000 terrorists. Operation Desert Sanity 5, which we also started, penetrated the Timbuktu Triangle, destroyed 3 detention facilities, neutralized over 32 fighters, including 2 kids, 3 Munzils, and freed over 70 people that were held captives by the criminals. The armed forces is delivering measurable results, and these are verifiable facts.
1: A bill has been passed in Parliament to decentralize the country's security system by creating a state police force. Lawmakers say that this reform will go a long way in tackling the country's insecurity.
2: The new reform seeks to allow each of Nigeria's 36 states to establish and run its own police force alongside the federal police. Policing has been controlled from the capital, Abuja, for decades. And the argument in support of the bill is that the Nigeria police force is overstretched and often unable to effectively respond to local security threats. Lawmakers believe that the reform will give room for faster response times, improved intelligence gathering, and better familiarity with local communities. Under the proposal, the federal police maintains control until state units are certified, ensuring continuity of security. They may also only intervene in state internal security affairs in cases of complete breakdown of law and order upon request by a state governor or where a state police force is unable to function. Experts, however, say financing would be the biggest challenge for the new system, as disparities may have poorer states struggle to sustain effective forces. The bill now goes to the 36 state houses of assembly before being forwarded to President Bola Tinubu for assent. Community-based vigilante groups have also emerged as key players in Nigeria's security landscape. The Civilian Joint Task Force, formed in Borno to help fight Boko Haram, now works alongside security forces across much of the northeast. Other vigilante groups include the Vigilante Group of Nigeria, the Oduor People's Congress in the southwest, and the Bakassi Boys in the southeast. Officials say interagency collaboration remains central to ongoing operations, with intelligence gathering and field deployments continuing nationwide. But Defense Headquarters says the nature of insecurity requires more than just manpower.
3: Security officers, people that serve Nigerians, are working day and night, 24 hours, to solve these problems. It is not the issue of capacity, it is the issue of methodology and strategy that is involved in, especially when hostages are taken and when kidnapping cases are involved.
2: Nigeria's security challenge is not only being fought on the battlefield, it is also being shaped by economic realities, governance gaps, and the effectiveness of institutions tasked with protecting citizens.
4: Terrorism has evolved into a transnational challenge requiring international cooperation. Consequently, Nigeria has expanded strategic security partnerships with friendly nations and international organizations.
2: Authorities say these partnerships are aimed at strengthening intelligence sharing, counter-terrorism operations, and border security across the region.
1: Now, authorities have always maintained that their number one priority is the safety of Nigerians and that they are doing all they can within their power to ensure that Nigerians can go about their daily lives without the threat of violence. However, for those impacted by the violence, authorities have established a number of programs to assist them and their families.
2: Aliyu Makama was for years involved in violence, looting shops and attacking people in the city of Jos. We've changed his real name to protect his identity. Officials from the Center for Community Actions for Peace and Development reached out to Aliyu as part of rehabilitation efforts for insurgents and criminals in northern Nigeria.
5: They came to the park where I was and invited me to their office. I came and they began counseling me on how to become

0: better person. Today I'm happy. I no longer smoke and take illicit drugs. With their support, I now have a barbing saloon and I'm working towards getting married soon.
1: Thousands of people who've surrendered to Nigeria's armed forces have undergone the program. Officials of this NGO say the rehabilitation focus for criminals is different from that of their victims. Analysts say the de-radicalization process for insurgents and their victims comes with challenges, but call for increased victim support to prevent accusations of bias. The government says it has approved a compensation trust fund to improve victim support led by the Ministry of Justice. It is also partnering with international bodies to ensure victims of insurgency are taken care of.
2: At the beginning, I said that Nigeria has a security problem. Yes, the government is trying to do all that it can to face these challenges, but perhaps the biggest resource the country has is its people. They've refused to be held back by the fear. They've refused to be held back by the violence and have created this thriving society with a footprint on the global economy. Now imagine what they can achieve with a secure, stable environment.

0: Typhoon Noel makes landfall in southern China, forcing 800,000 to evacuate as train services are canceled across Guangdong.
1: It's now jumped the line, the road here, and it's burning through these trees.
0: Wildfires ravage southern France, making this the country's worst. See a worst fire season on record. The United States halts strikes on Iran for the first time in 2 weeks as Yemen's Houthis fire at Saudi oil sites in the Red Sea. We begin from southern China, where Typhoon Noel has weakened to severe tropical storm after it made landfall in Huidong County of Guangdong Province. Noel is the strongest typhoon that made landfall in China so far this year, and the most powerful to strike east of the Pearl River estuary in a decade. China has previously issued its first typhoon red alert for the year. China's National Development and Reform Commission has also urgently allocated 100 million yuan to support storm-hit Guangdong Province in restoring its infrastructure, Xu Hua reports.
2: The county has been battered by torrential rain and howling winds since last night, and Huizhou City has relocated over 200,000 people to safer areas. And this is one of the emergency shelters in Huidong County. And downstairs, some local residents are settled last night. As the rain has become relatively light right now, they have headed back to their houses to check the damage. This room on the second floor is housing to over 20 people. And over here, we can see some emergency supplies and bread, water, and porridge, and also instant noodles. And also, the local authorities has provided some common medicines for the people here, just in case of some diseases like fever and colds. And also inside the room, we can see the power and the telecommunications are all working well. Across Guangdong Province, authorities have taken extensive precautionary measures. Over 800,000 people have been relocated, and thousands of emergency personnel are deployed to

0: Shi, Hunan and Guangdong, the response has been escalated to level 3 as Typhoon Noel continues to unleash torrential rain across southern and central China. The Ministry of Water Resources has urged local water conservancy authorities to issue timely warnings and make targeted use of flood control infrastructure. It has also dispatched 5 teams to affected regions to provide on-site guidance for flood control. The Ministry of Transport has activated a level 1 emergency response for torrential rain while maintaining a level 2 response for the typhoon. In the worst affected areas, road inspections are conducted at least once every 2 hours on routes that remain open. Closed roads must pass safety inspections before reopening. Typhoon Noel is now lashing the coast of East China's Fujian province with strong winds and rough seas. Torrential rain is forecast for much of the province. Local authorities have suspended 18 ferry routes, halted 72 waterfront construction projects, and closed 16 tourist attractions. 6 major reservoirs have also released water to lower their levels. More than 23,000 people have been moved to safety. Nearly 30,000 rescuers and over 79,000 pieces of emergency equipment, including helicopters, rescue boats, and satellite phones, are on standby for emergency operations. In Macau, SAR authorities are also urging the public to stay updated on weather conditions as the region is expected to continue to experience winds of 4-6 to 7 today. All passenger ferry services between Macau and Zhuhai, Shenzhen, Hong Kong have been suspended. The Hong Kong-Zhuhai-Macau bridge has also been temporarily closed. Ooh. Hong Kong SAR has issued the number 8 storm signal for Super Typhoon Noel, the third highest warning under its weather system. Residents have been urged to complete all precautions and stay away from the shoreline. Emergency departments, including fire, police, and highway maintenance units, are fully staffed around the clock. An Cheng reports.
1: Hong Kong has experienced its first major typhoon of the year. Typhoon Noel came within 80 kilometers of the city on Sunday morning and brought strong winds, heavy squally showers, thunderstorms, and rough seas with swells. At least 18 people have been reported injured, while at least 235 people have sought refuge at temporary shelters. There are also reports of at least 188 fallen trees. Now, I'm currently in Central District. It's been raining on and off. The rain isn't too heavy right now, but it's still windy. The harbor is just behind me, and the waves are looking calm at the moment. This tourist next to me has come especially to check out the typhoon, which is a bit of a popular trend. There are some others nearby taking photos as well. Authorities had issued a level 9 typhoon warning at around 1 a.m., which lasted for about 6 hours. A level 9 signal is the second highest warning signal under the city's weather system, and this means that winds with mean speeds of 76 kilometers per hour or more are expected. Under a typhoon level 8 signal and above, most people usually stay indoors as transport is limited and most establishments are closed or suspended. That includes businesses, restaurants, classes, and general outpatient clinics. Typhoon Noel has now weakened, and as it makes its way away from the city, local winds are expected to ease, but there will still be frequent heavy squally showers and thunderstorms, and seas will be high with swells. Travel has also been affected by the typhoon. At least 350 flights and more than 190 cross-border high-speed rail services have been canceled on Sunday. With the typhoon departing, most flights are expected to resume in the afternoon, and the airport is expected to be quite busy, especially in the evening. An Cheng, CGTN, Hong Kong.
0: As China enters its peak flood season from late July to mid-August, advanced technologies, especially artificial intelligence, are playing an increasingly important role in monitoring and predicting water levels. Yo Yang has the story.
2: Artificial intelligence has wide application in flood control work in China. Here in Beijing, a company primarily engaged in AI and big data showed me how their data agent platform integrates rainfall and river water levels and other conditions to simulate flood scenarios while providing early warnings. This is your emergency command data agent platform.
3: Yes, it is. It's based on our data agent technologies. It can integrate real-time data from multiple sources, such as river

0: levels, weather forecasts in some areas with flood risks, to generate a dynamic flood risk map.
1: The platform also integrates with some local emergency response system automatically by dispatching alerts to relevant departments to send rescue teams to an emergency.
0: This data agent platform has been used in more than 10 provinces and cities including Beijing, Sichuan, and Henan. Covering key points in mountains and urban areas, it has effectively improved the efficiency of emergency response and disaster prevention.
1: Meanwhile, the Chinese Ministry of Water Resources is also expanding the use of a digital twin system nationwide. A data-driven platform creates a virtual replica of real-world water systems.
2: A digital twin water system integrates big data, cloud computing, and AI with water management, bringing information of rivers, lakes, and water infrastructure into the digital world, simulating their behavior and predicting potential risks, allowing us to make faster and more informed decisions during floods or droughts.
1: For example, in South China's Pearl River Basin, a hydro MPM model under the system can make a perspective simulation of the flooding process in the North Basin within 3 minutes during a 72-hour forecast window. And in recent years, the digital twin system helped retain over 81 billion cubic meters of flood waters and avoided over 1,700 cities and towns being submerged by floods in this area.
2: Since the beginning of the flood season, a total of 549,000 flood forecasts have been produced and released, and 2,437 water level warnings have been issued, with timely and accurate information directly reaching the front lines.
1: Officials have described the current flood control environment as complex. However, preventing casualties and reservoir breaches remains a central priority. And they believe the use of advanced modeling and data platforms reflects a broader national strategy to apply emerging technologies in public infrastructure management. The purpose is to provide more efficient and accurate information to support government initiatives and decisions. Yu Yang, CGTN, Beijing.
3: Devastating scenes are unfolding across southern France. Nearly 200,000 people have been evacuated since wildfires broke out earlier this week, making this the country's worst wildfire season on record. Sarah Coates reports.
4: Waterbombing aircraft swoop low over this inferno raging just outside Bordeaux. But load after load of water disappears into the flames as the fire tears through the forest.
5: The intensity is enormous. We already had a fire in 2022 in the same spot. It started right here. As you can see, there's nothing left. And 4 years later, we're back in the same place. It's spreading to areas that didn't burn last time.
4: Moments after we spoke to Arnaud, the wind picked up, fanning the flames as scorched pine needles rained down around us. This feels apocalyptic. You can hear the roar of this fire coming through this pine forest. We're 20 kilometres west of Bordeaux, and this is the biggest of the 32 fires raging out of control down here in the south of France.
5: The fire is 500 metres away, and the flames are leaping 500 metres. We're heading into a burned area, but with the wind, they're forecasting at 80 kilometres per hour. I don't think we'll make it out. It's going to spread.
4: Fire trucks race towards the flames, but with the fire moving this fast, there's only so much crews can do.
6: It's now jumped the line, the road here, and is burning through these trees. There are a number of spot fires that have also broken out, so it is an extremely concerning situation.
4: A bit further down the road, the race was on to get these horses out. Spooked by the smoke and noise, they were rushed onto trailers and driven to safety. And as animals were moved out of danger, the local community was rallying behind those still heading towards it. At this makeshift reception centre, beds were laid out and huge quantities of food prepared for exhausted firefighters.
7: We're making them some paella and camembert with fries. That way, they can eat and regain their strength to fight a fire.
4: It's a small window for crews to eat, rest, and try to recover before heading back towards the flames.
3: Flames are blanketing the outskirts of

0: of Spain's capital, Madrid. Prime Minister Pedro Sanchez says wildfires have already burned 130,000 hectares of forest so far this year. Ken Brown reports.
1: Fire still out of control. A somewhat hopeful message from Pedro Sanchez. The humidity is up and the temperatures are down, which is good news. But the wind set to pick up again later this evening, which could complicate things further. We heard a very interesting interview from Virginia Barcones. She is the Secretary General of Emergencies here in Madrid. She was talking about how climate change and the climate crisis is now causing these fires to be more frequent, more ferocious and more difficult to predict. And that's what we're seeing. Look at the exodus that we're having here on the road. Thousands of people trying to get out of the town of Almorox and the surrounding areas, the surrounding villages. We have 14 different emergency centres now set up in Madrid for people to get to.

0: The U.S. has held back from launching airstrikes on Iran for the first night in 2 weeks. Washington has given no immediate explanation. There were also no reports on Saturday of Iranian attacks in the region, strikes that have become a near daily response to U.S. actions. But the U.S. military says its naval blockade against Iran remains fully in effect. Citing two people briefed on the discussions, the New York Times reported Saturday night that President Trump has, for now, decided against earlier plans to ramp up attacks on Iran. Yemen's Houthi militants have fired on Saudi oil installations at two ports along the Red Sea coast, and Saudi-backed forces have bombed the Houthis. That fighting threatens a second major shipping route and risks reigniting Yemen's civil war. Jabruti Dave has more from Washington, D.C.
1: Iran-backed militia groups said they fired missiles at Saudi Arabia targeting Aramco facilities. That's the largest oil company in the world, in the cities of Yanbu and Jizan, both on the Red Sea. And this was retaliation for Saudi attacks on Yemen's Red Sea port, Hodeidah. And that is really fueling concerns about a second front opening in the war, and that's in the Red Sea, involving the Houthis and Saudi Arabia. The two have been fighting for more than a decade. That stopped in 2022, but there are worries that this latest tension could be a reigniting of those old fissures and adding to the existing war between Iran and the US over control over the Strait of Hormuz, another front in the Red Sea. So the first night in 2 weeks reported without any reported strikes. No explanation from U.S. CENTCOM. Donald Trump says the U.S. is talking to Iran, but it's repeated the position, the U.S. position, that Iran is not ready to make a deal, echoing his Secretary of State, Marco Rubio, who said Iran is not serious. And Iran says it's exchanging messages with the U.S., but will not bow down to pressure. So, as I say, tensions continuing to run rife in the region. While Donald Trump has also noted Tehran is showing some more seriousness, as he puts it, in talks, U.S. forces, he says, remain locked and loaded. And Donald Trump has vowed major military punishment for both Tehran and the Houthis. These reports suggest that the U.S. is bringing in more forces, military doctors, weapons to the Middle East to give the president more options if he chooses to expand the conflict. We don't have anything more official on this, but Donald Trump has threatened to widen the scope of U.S. targets. We know that. He's threatened to hit power plants, bridges, to bomb Pickaxe Mountain.

0: in that underground Iranian nuclear complex, but he has publicly said he hasn't made a decision on new strikes. Now, there's obviously the international consideration of what strategically the US should do, but there's also domestic considerations for the president about the cost of the war. His defense secretary says that's come to $37.5 billion so far. There's also the rising oil and gas prices in the run-up to the midterms, which must be a consideration, even though Donald Trump has claimed that midterms won't affect his planning on the Iran war. But I'm sure there are some Republicans who would argue that perhaps it should be.
1: We spoke to Iranian-American journalist, an editor and host of the Iran podcast. She says the conflict is intensifying, with Tehran accusing Washington of violating multiple points of a memorandum of understanding.
2: There is no ceasefire. It has completely unraveled. The Iranians accuse the U.S. of violating multiple points in the ceasefire in that memorandum of understanding. First of them, ending the war on all fronts, including in Lebanon. It never ended. The U.S. had to put pressure on Israel to end the conflict. That didn't happen. Also, opening the Strait of Hormuz was supposed to be with coordination with Iran, but the U.S. tried to force open a separate lane on its own. That's a violation from the Iranian viewpoint. And then also Iran's frozen assets were never unblocked. And then the sanctions waiver for Iran's oil sale was rescinded by Washington. So many violations of the MOU, and the Iranians, basically see no value in continuing what was a non-existent ceasefire. So both sides are escalating. The Iranians, of course, have been in this for, they're playing the long game. This, for them, is an existential war from the beginning. It was coined a regime change war. And so they're fighting until a point where they feel like if the war ends, it doesn't come back to them. It doesn't keep coming back. Also noting that the war started not this year, but last year in June 2025, and then there was a ceasefire, and then it restarted again. This is Tehran's viewpoint. And for President Trump, I mean, I don't know what his threshold is. There's a lot of pressure here in Washington globally for the energy crisis that Hormuz has created. And none of the goals of the war, the stated goals, have been achieved. So continuing the military escalation, I'm just not sure where it's going to get. And one of the main criticisms we hear for the Trump administration in Washington is that there seems to be no strategy.
1: Israeli troops have arrested and questioned more than 80 Palestinians in the West Bank following Friday's violence that erupted after an Israeli settler was killed. The Palestinian Health Ministry says Israeli soldiers shot and killed four Palestinians in the village of Tel, while the Israeli military reported the deaths of two of its soldiers. The Israeli military has announced it's preparing for what it calls an extensive counter-terror operation in the West Bank. Residents have reported raids on homes, and a hospital official says troops entered the facility and arrested a patient. In Gaza, at least five Palestinians were killed in separate Israeli airstrikes on Saturday, among them the police chief of northern Gaza. 45 Vietnamese nationals have been rescued after their vessel sank in the South China Sea. The Vietnamese flagged the vessel carrying 62 people went down in adverse weather in the Nansha Islands on Saturday. A distress flare from the vessel was first spotted by a Chinese rescue ship, the Nanhai Jiu 115. Vietnam has thanked China for their prompt support. A spokesperson for the Vietnamese Ministry of Foreign Affairs says local authorities launched rescue operations immediately after the incident and coordinated closely with Chinese rescue forces and vessels operating near the scene. Search and rescue operations are still continuing for the missing 17 crew members. Health authorities in the Democratic Republic of the Congo report more than 3,000 confirmed Ebola cases with over 1,300 deaths. Officials in Ituri province say many patients are reluctant to seek treatment, but ongoing awareness campaigns have been gradually reversing this trend. Sophia Chimenchero reports.
3: Community distrust and widespread misinformation have been some of the major obstacles to Ebola containment efforts in Ituri. Reluctance to adhere to health restrictions has frequently boiled over into hostility, leading to targeted

0: targeted attacks on healthcare workers and infrastructure. This is despite the region accounting for nearly 90% of confirmed Ebola cases.
1: It was a real challenge. Initially, there was a problem between the community and the service provider, of course, with misunderstanding.
0: The government has, however, continued to make efforts to strengthen community training and awareness campaigns, especially in newly affected provinces, before transmission becomes established. And many have gradually been changing perceptions of the disease and the health response.
1: The evolution of the disease and the effort of the surveillance pillar team have led to the fact that now we are seeing many patients arriving, even from the community. The patient who comes to the center receives their treatment properly and leaves without an incident. And at the end, they even thank the medical team. This means that we are really seeing a growing trust between the community and the team and the service provider at the Ebola treatment center.
0: But despite the progress, the outbreak continues to outpace the response. Authorities say contact tracing continues to lag, well below the target health officials say is needed to interrupt transmission. This is due in large part to the region's active conflict and high population displacement. Sophia Shimachero, CGTN.
2: Here's a quick recap of our top stories this hour. Typhoon Noel makes landfall in southern China, forcing 800,000 to evacuate as train services are cancelled across Guangdong.
3: The line, the road here, and is burning through
2: peach trees. Wildfires ravage southern France, making this the country's worst wildfire season on record. And the United States halts strikes on Iran for the first time in 2 weeks as Yemen's Houthis fire at Saudi oil sites in the Red Sea. As the peak summer tourist season approaches, northeast China's Heilongjiang province is welcoming growing numbers of Russian visitors. In Heihe, travelers are exploring acidic canyons and forests. Mulling Tongjiang, music festivals, cultural performances and trade markets present vibrant offerings. And in Fuyuan, traditional Chinese medicine has unique appeal for many cross-border tourists. These diverse experiences are making China's border cities increasingly popular destinations for Russian visitors this summer.
4: I came to Heihe for a vacation. I'm from Yakutsk. There are so many trees here, and you can walk all the way down to the riverside. The weather is comfortable, and there are lots of affordable attractions. We really love the natural scenery here. It reminds us a lot of Yakutia.
5: I really like the weather here. Even a little rain doesn't affect our good mood at all. Everything feels so relaxing. We came here for a vacation, to enjoy some beer, have some barbecue, and simply unwind.
6: Traditional Chinese medicine has a long history. Every time I come to Fuyuan, I make sure to experience it. The doctors here are very friendly, and the whole treatment is very comfortable. Next time, I'll definitely bring my family to experience traditional Chinese medicine in China. It's wonderful.
2: That's all we have for now on The World Today. I'm Seth Jung, Beijing. I'll speak to you soon.

0: They suddenly woke us up, I think midnight there. Told us to get dressed and we are going. They didn't tell us where, but we guessed it would be Roman Island.
1: This was a place for always for banishment.
0: Already at that time, we knew what the consequences could be. The maximum penalty was death. He was a gymnast and a boxer, and he was strong.
1: He walked straight to me and he come, take the baby out of my arms. He kissed the baby twice on the cheek, got some tears in his eyes. He was quite emotional at that time. So we become close friends.

0: Astounding natural beauty, rich history, edgy culture, two oceans. This could only be Cape Town, South Africa. The mother city, as it's known, and we're here to find its most famous adopted son, which shouldn't be hard, as his name or image can be found almost everywhere. It's on the road signs, in the art. It's even on the tips of tourists' tongues.
1: Nelson Mandela.
2: Nelson Mandela.
3: Of course, Nelson Mandela.
0: Nelson Mandela is now very much a part of the local tourist circuit. Why?
4: The way he achieved reconciliation just seemed like magnificent, you know, when you're expecting a bloodbath.
0: But there must be more to it. Maybe it's what's been called the Madiba magic. We've come to find out. Mandela spent almost three decades in jails around Cape Town, until his release from these prison gates in 1990. But while the Cape Town of today paints a pretty picture, it's not all so rosy.
5: What you see is still the townships, and the white people are here, and the black people are in the townships. And so for us, the tourists, when you come here, it's still very strange to see like people living in huts and other people have a lot of money.
0: Take a short trip out of the city center, and the landscape changes.

0: it's bleaker. The horizon hazy. The future less certain.
1: Yes, Mandela did bring better changes, you see. But only for then. But for now, I don't feel any changes because I'm only on that, only this, what do you call this, generation, you see. Yeah. If I was there, yeah, I would say, okay, Mandela brings some changes. You see, for now, I don't see any changes since I grew up, you see. Yeah.
0: Which raises questions. Has freedom from the injustices of apartheid come at the price of real transformation?
2: Can you say again, Joe?
0: Did Mandela and the leadership of the ANC compromise too much? And what is it about Nelson Mandela that allowed him to help lead the nation away from almost certain civil war? To find out, we'll start by taking a short journey from Cape Town. We're on a boat that was once used to ferry prisoners to and from the notorious Robben Island.
3: He was down in later stage, he was sitting here because they struggled to get down with the handcuffs and chains. The prison warder will sit here and we will put the elderly prisoners here. That was also closed, but otherwise he was younger prisoners, we will take him down to the bottom. And then the warders were sitting here, guard this side and that side, and they will be locked in the bottom.
0: We are following Christo Brandt, a former warden at the notorious Robben Island prison. Brunt is joining fellow commuters who take the boat out to the island on a daily basis. Robben Island lies at the center of Table Bay. The island is a low-lying rock. And although a lighthouse serves to keep ships away, many have been wrecked along its shores. The Dutch name, Robben, refers to the seals that abound in the freezing waters. Cold enough to dissuade most people from swimming the 7 or so miles to the mainland. Used for almost 400 years to house political prisoners from as far away as Indonesia, Robben Island has been, above all, a place of exile.
3: This was a place for always for banishment. Jan Verheerbeke came here with the slaves to build the castle, to work in the quarries here. Then after that was also because the chiefs was imprisoned here and all that. Then the military take over, the people was also against their will on Robben Island. Then after the prison service take over, also against the will of the people which was kept in prison, incarcerated here.
0: 18 years after Robben Island's prison was officially closed, Brunt is back, this time to provide services to tourists.
3: We decided to open a duck shop at the back of the island. It was one of the old buildings which was a clubhouse. We opened a duck shop there and it's worked quite well. Now I'm in charge of the duck shop at the back of the island, the village shop, and on the boat we've got a small kiosk.
0: During high season, hundreds of tourists flock to the island daily. For much of the last century, this notorious jail held most of the leadership of the African National Congress, or ANC, and other opposition parties like the Pan-African Congress. Its leader, Robert Sobukwe, was kept in isolation on the island for 9 years.

0: But for most visitors, the big draw card is Nelson Mandela.
1: We always call him the old man, but he don't like that. He liked to be called Madiba.
0: Some of the ex-prisoners are back on the island, working as tour guides. South Africa may have moved on, but what they endured on the island still seems very real to them.
2: That time I was very young. I said, well, we have to revenge. But our leadership told us not to revenge, because if we are revenging, there will be an ongoing war here in South Africa.
0: Telling their stories to visitors can help heal some of the wounds.
3: It's difficult, yes, of course, you know, by coming to work where you're incarcerated, where you spend, you know, years in here in this prison is very difficult. But at the same time, you know, it helped us a lot because, you know, some of us, after being released, we were never counseled. Could not see those, you know, those psychologists, you know, to counsel, to talk about our experience in prison and also how we got arrested, how we were tortured. We didn't, you know, talk to people about that. Even some of our family members could not discuss those things. But, you know, coming to work here in Robben Island, it helped us a lot because you could find people. Maybe there's a group of people you have to talk about. They'll ask you questions. You will tell them everything about your prison experience, how you got arrested, tortured, how you were involved in the struggle against apartheid. And by doing that, by talking about that, that, you know, make you feel much better. You know, it's like a therapy, you know. It helps you.
4: They didn't take us immediately back to...
0: Ahmed Kathrada was jailed on the island alongside Nelson Mandela after being sentenced to life imprisonment for treason at what became known as the Rivonia trial.
5: On the night of our sentence, they suddenly woke us up, I think midnight, told us to get dressed and we are going. They didn't tell us where, but we guessed it would be Robben Island. Handcuffed us, leg irons, taken to the military airport, put on the plane, and the next morning we land on Robben Island on this very cold winter's day.
0: Mandela and his co-accused had chosen to wage an armed struggle against the apartheid government. Mandela was the armed wing's commander.
6: It is useless and futile for us to continue talking peace and non-violence against a government whose reply is only savage attacks on an unarmed and defenseless people.
5: The armed struggle was an additional pressure to force the enemy to the negotiating table. It was never envisaged that with the armed struggle there'll be a military victory. Never envisaged that. It was an additional pressure. Now, when we were already involved in the activities that eventually led us to the Rivonia trial, already at that time we knew what the consequences could be. Namely, the maximum penalty was death. So all of us who were involved in that were arrested and we already knew what the consequences could be.
7: This is the eternal flame of freedom to symbolize the adoption of our constitution on its 15th anniversary. Here are some of our history claims. You'll see that there was a demand for the African Bill of Rights. Then there was a claim for, this one is here, a demand for full citizenship and rights, abolition of political discrimination based on race, the right to equal justice, freedom of residence and appeal of what was in effect the pass laws, freedom of movement, and equal share in all the resources of the country. These are the founding members of the ANC.
0: Arthur Chaskalson later became the first president of the Constitutional Court. At the trial, Mandela and his co-accused chose an unconventional defense that effectively put apartheid on trial.
7: The whole case was run on the basis that apartheid was evil and that this was a justifiable response, and that it's even, if you see it in the Universal Declaration,

0: of human rights, that people are entitled to revolt against unjust regimes. And that was the basis of the whole defense. So it was a very positive and strong defense. When he got to the very end, this is how he concluded. And when he finished up by saying, if needs be, it's an ideal for which I'm prepared to die, there was an absolute silence in the court. It was a silence, you could actually hear the silence. It was so tangible.
1: The courts became a political platforms for us all who were political. When you go into the witness box, you proclaim your political beliefs.
2: Which is what Mandela did. His speech proclaimed the beliefs of the ANC and the demands of a people for fair treatment to the world.
0: I think that his whole speech did have an amazing influence because it got very wide publicity outside of the country. It was circulated everywhere and everybody knew about it. And it really was, I think, a turning point. Although there continued to be a hostility among some Western countries.
2: The statement may have drawn international attention to the evils of apartheid, but for Mandela and his co-accused, the least sentence they could expect was life in prison, which is what they got. The guilty verdict meant that, as in some Western countries, white South Africans now viewed Mandela and his colleagues as terrorists.
3: I asked the sergeant one day, what is these criminals in for? Because I said life imprisonment and 15 years and 18 years. And he said, man, that's a terrorist who tried to overthrow our country. Immediately I have got a hate into myself because I never know Mandela's and all when I arrived on Robben Island. I came from a farm community. I have a hate towards myself, towards these guys, because that's the guys who killed my friends on the border.
2: Despite trying to hate these so-called terrorists, Christo Brunt found himself empathizing with the prisoners.
3: I opened the cells in one night early we visit there. And I see the old people sleeping on the floor, but looked quite uncomfortable. So I feel sorry for them in a way.
2: But Brunt, like millions of other white South Africans, was still blinded by racial bigotry.
3: I think the situation in the country, the white people, was not informed. They was not knowing what was really going on. What is this black guys fighting for? They was thinking they fight to take over the country, chase the white people in the sea. They never thought of the ideas which Mandela have, which he was prepared to die for the freedom of everybody in this country. We can be civilized and walk around and be free.
2: The prison may look glossy now, but the realities of life on Robben Island were harsh.
1: There's an explosion of memory when you're alone. You'd be amazed when I try to think of all those things I remembered at that time. I can't do it anymore. But explosion of memory about political songs, Kevin Berry in the Irish struggle, Tagore in the Indian struggle, suppose. And you repeat that all the time, and your own struggle, naturally. And that keeps your spirit up.
2: The white wardens were determined to belittle their prisoners and to break their spirit.
1: Governor Mbeki, 20 years my senior. Sisulu, 18 years my senior. Madiba, 11 years my senior. I'm the youngest at 34. Youngest, not on Robben Island, but youngest of the seven. I've got long trousers and socks. My colleagues, my elders, my leaders, short trousers, no socks. The rationale, of course, is all Africans, regardless of age, are boys or girls, and boys wear short trousers.
2: Mandela, who had boxed for much of his life until he was jailed, displayed a strength of body and spirit in prison. But there was more to this man, something that many have since come to call the Madiba magic.
1: In the sections where we stayed, there were no flush toilets. There were these buckets. And there was a time in the 60, 65, 66, I suppose, or maybe a bit later.

0: when all of us were down with flu, except Madiba. You know, he was a gymnast and a boxer, and he was strong. And there were a handful of others, about two or three others, who had come freshly, and they were not affected by the flu. The rest of us were down. We couldn't get up. Madiba and those two or three chaps, every morning, used to come from cell to cell, pick up our buckets, empty them, wash them, put them in the sun. Now people get surprised. Here's Mandela. Why is he carrying buckets? But it came naturally to him, you know. He didn't have to prepare for it.
1: One of the worst deprivations for the political prisoners on Robben Island was the loss of family ties. Access to information was tightly controlled, and letters often failed to arrive.
2: This is a third generation. They're the great-grandchildren, although they've grown in number. This one here is my son and my nephew, niece, the one that died in a car accident, horrific car accident in 2010. This is my daughter. And of course, this is my daughter. She hates this picture. My uncle, Uncle Makhatu, that died of AIDS-related thing in 2005. This is Khundu, Madiba's first wife. That's the person that you see standing right in front of you here was formed by this woman. She was really a formidable woman. I need to write a book. I can tell you stories. We'll sit there the whole day about.
1: Indaleka Mandela is the daughter of Nelson Mandela's much-loved first son, Madiba Thembekile, killed in a car crash at the age of 24.
2: And of course, the famous picture of granddad and dad.
1: The apartheid authorities refused to allow Mandela to attend the funeral.
2: The system was so repressive that they couldn't even allow my grandfather basic human dignity of saying goodbye to your beloved. I think that's just really cruel and mean.
3: Guys.
4: Thanks, Mr. Mandela.
1: While Mandela has typically made light of the trials of imprisonment, many of the inmates of this prison helped shape today's South Africa.
5: You have here assembled men and women, some of whom are hardly known, even to other prisoners who are here. These are men and women who have made our history and who have brought about these changes.
1: It wasn't just the married prisoners who suffered.
0: I didn't have any children. And it was in 1983, I think, 20 years, that I saw a child for the first time after 20 years.
1: There were some familial visits, however, as long as the family members visiting were over 16. Indaleka Mandela remembers her first time to the island.
2: I was due to go and see him for two days, you know. And the next day when I went, I missed my boat. And I was crying at the docks, you know, that I had missed my boat. I couldn't see him. And then, of course, Granddad had, you know, generously reapplied for me to come and see him. So I went in during the week to go and visit him. And it was really a bittersweet memory because that was the first instance I had just laid my eyes on this person I put a face to this person that would write all these letters to me, talking about school and telling me about how much he loved me and things like that.
1: Then, one day, something happened which would change the warden, Christo Brunt, forever.
0: There was one occasion when I think one of Madiba's

0: daughters must have brought a baby with, and on that occasion the warder relented at the visit and allowed him to hold the baby. Now that made a tremendous impact on him. You know, he couldn't speak about it there because that warder would have been in trouble.
1: When he just picked up the baby, and I said, "Ma'am, can I hold this baby for you? I never touch a black child." She pushed it in my arms. She said, "Mr. Brown, please show my husband." She opened a purse, a handbag, take a purse out to pay me. I said, "Ma'am, no, I can't take money from you. I'm not allowed to show him the child. Just go back in the visiting box. Mandela, I want to see you for 1 minute." And when she's in the visiting box, I locked her in, and Mandela passed his message on. And I come through the middle door out. And when the warrant officer tell him, "Mandela, your visit is finished," he said, "Darling, I must go." And he see me in the passage. And he walked straight to me and he come, take the baby out of my arms. He kissed the baby twice on the cheek, got some tears in his eyes. He was quite emotional at that time. And then I take the baby back. We Winnie knock on the door, take the baby for Winnie, and she's still begging me, "Please, Mr. Brown, show me the child." When she arrived in the mainland, she told the media in the press that she had smuggled the baby to Robben Island, but not be able to show Mandela on a distance. And then from that moment, he just take my hand and thank me. He never say thank you, just thanks. That's all he said. He never talk about it. I didn't even try to warn him he mustn't tell other prisoners. He keep it quiet till one day we work in parliament. Then he bring it up and say to the people, "You know this guy, that is my important prison warder. He was the one who smuggled the baby from in the Robben Island." Then he opened it up because he's a prison. But from that moment when I show him the baby, there was a feeling in my, I can't believe that the old person is hungry for children. Normally when adults is talking, they try to chase the children away, go and play outside, we are talking. But here he is so hungry for children. It was something strange for me. And from that moment, I feel a little bit more towards them. I try to assist them. If a letter has been thrown away and burnt, I tell him, "Mandela, there was a letter from Helen Schusman or whoever." So we become close friends. It was 2 years ago when I was with him, where I was invited for this, was documentary, everything they do, that was for all afternoon we was with the old man. And then he called me and I sat with him and then he explained me, and here was I talking to him and I asked him a lot of questions, how he feel after 21 years of freedom, did he ever thought about it? Because the media asked me, I must ask him a lot of questions. And then after that I was also visiting him twice with my whole family in Cape Town. I was expecting to go soon again now this year, but I'm not sure when I will go now. My son started working in Robben Island here. And after a contract of Robben Island finished with the thing, and then he died in a car accident. And Mandela was there to contact me and condolences. And because you know how it feels to lose the son, you know.
2: To this day, Christo Brunt believes that Nelson Mandela's strong idealism and personal morality is largely responsible for the peaceful transition in South Africa. He is not the only one.
3: Madiba had something. He was just like, I can compare him like Jesus Christ. He was being sent by God to come and rescue the world, actually Africa as a whole. Because he didn't fight for only South Africa. He fought for the whole Africa.

0: Hello and welcome to China Global Television Network. This is The World Today. I'm Beatrice Marshall in Nairobi. Chinese authorities say 45 Vietnamese nationals have been rescued after their vessel sank in the South China Sea. The Vietnamese-flagged vessel carrying 62 people went down in adverse weather in the Nansha Islands on Saturday. The Chinese rescue ship detected a rocket parachute distress signal that evening and located the stricken vessel. Rescue ships and a helicopter were deployed for rescue efforts. Vietnam's foreign ministry spokesperson has thanked Chinese authorities for their prompt support and close coordination. Six ships and one rescue helicopter are continuing the search and rescue operations for the remaining 17 crew members. Those rescued thanked the teams for their work. To southern China now, where Typhoon Noel has weakened to a severe tropical storm after it made landfall in Hudong County of Guangdong Province. Noel is the strongest typhoon to make landfall in China so far this year and the most powerful to strike east of the Pearl River estuary in a decade. The central government has allocated 100 million yuan to support Guangdong Province in restoring its infrastructure. Xi Jitian's Xu Hua has more.
1: The county has been battered by torrential rain and howling winds since last night. And Huizhou City has relocated over 200,000 people to safer areas. And this is one of the emergency shelters in Huidong County. And downstairs, some local residents are settled last night. As the rain has become relatively light right now, they have headed back to their houses to check the damage. This room on the second floor is housing to over 20 people. Over here we can see some emergency supplies and bread, water, and porridge, and also instant noodles. And also, the local authorities has provided some common medicines for the people here, just in case of some diseases like fever and colds. And also inside the room, we can see the power and the telecommunications are all working well. Across Guangdong province,

0: regions as the storm continues to unleash high winds and torrential rainfall. In the hardest hit areas, including Jiangxi, Hunan and Guangdong, the response has been escalated to level 3. The government has urged local water conservancy authorities to issue timely warnings and make targeted use of flood control infrastructure. It has also dispatched 5 teams to affected regions to provide on-site guidance for flood control. The Ministry of Transport has activated a level 1 emergency response for torrential rain while maintaining a level 2 response for the typhoon. In the worst affected regions, road inspections are conducted at least once every 2 hours on routes that remain open. Closed roads must pass safety inspections before reopening. Typhoon Noli is now lashing the coast of the eastern province of Fujian. Local authorities have suspended 18 ferry routes, halted 72 waterfront construction projects, and closed 16 tourist attractions. 6 major reservoirs have also released water to lower their levels. More than 23,000 people have been moved to safety. Nearly 30,000 rescuers and over 79,000 pieces of emergency equipment, including helicopters, rescue boats, and satellite phones, are on standby for emergency operations. Devastating scenes are unfolding across southern France. Nearly 200,000 people have been evacuated since wildfires broke out earlier this week, making this the country's worst wildfire season on record. Sarah Coates reports from Gironde in southwestern France.
1: Waterbombing aircraft swoop low over this inferno raging just outside Bordeaux.
2: But load after load of water disappears into the flames as a fire tears through the forest.
3: The intensity is enormous. We already had a fire in 2022 in the same spot. It started right here. As you can see, there's nothing left. And 4 years later, we're back in the same place. It's spreading to areas that didn't burn last time.
2: Moments after we spoke to Arnaud, the wind picked up, fanning the flames as scorched pine needles rained down around us.
4: This feels apocalyptic. You can hear the roar of this fire coming through this pine forest. We're 20 kilometres west of Bordeaux, and this is the biggest of the 32 fires raging out of control down here in the south of France.
3: The fire is 500 metres away and the flames are leaping 500 metres. We're heading into a burned area, but with the wind they're forecasting at 80 kilometres per hour, I don't think we'll make it out. It's going to spread.
1: Fire trucks race towards the flames, but with the fire moving this fast, there's only so much crews can do.
4: It's now jumped the line, the road here, and is burning through these trees. There are a number of spot fires that have also broken out, so it is an extremely concerning situation.
1: A bit further down the road, the race was on to get these horses out. Spooked by the smoke and noise, they were rushed onto trailers and driven to safety. And as animals were moved out of danger, the local community was rallying behind those still heading towards it. At this makeshift reception centre, beds were laid out and huge quantities of food prepared for exhausted firefighters.
5: We're making them some paella and camembert with fries. That way, they can eat and regain their strength to fight a fire.
1: It's a small window for crews to eat, rest and try to recover before heading back towards the flames.
0: Flames are blanketing the outskirts of Spain's capital, Madrid. Prime Minister Pedro Sanchez says wildfires have already burnt 130,000 hectares of forest so far this year. Ken Brown tells us more.
6: The fire is still out of control. A somewhat hopeful message from Pedro Sanchez. The humidity is up and the temperatures are down, which is good news. But the wind set to pick up again later this evening, which could complicate things further. We heard a very interesting interview from Virginia Barcones. She is the Secretary General of Emergencies here in Madrid. She was talking about how climate change and the climate crisis is now causing these fires to be more frequent, more ferocious and more difficult to predict. And that's what we're seeing. Look at the exodus that we're having here on the road. Thousands of people trying to get out of the town of Almorox and the surrounding areas, the surrounding villages. We have 14 different emergency centres now set up in Madrid for people to get to.
0: The U.S. has held

0: Back from launching airstrikes on Iran for the first night in 2 weeks. Washington has given no immediate explanation. There were also no reports on Saturday of Iranian attacks in the region, strikes that have become a near daily response to U.S. actions. But the U.S. military says its naval blockade against Iran remains fully in effect. Citing two people briefed on the discussions, the New York Times reported Saturday night that President Trump has for now decided against earlier plans to ramp up attacks on Iran. Yemen's Houthi militants have fired on Saudi oil installations at two ports along the Red Sea coast, and Saudi-backed forces have bombed the Houthis. That fighting threatens a second major shipping route and risks reigniting Yemen's civil war. Jagruti Dave has more from Washington, D.C.
1: Iran-backed militia groups said they fired missiles at Saudi Arabia, targeting Aramco facilities. That's the largest oil company in the world, in the cities of Yanbu and Jizan, both on the Red Sea. And this was retaliation for Saudi attacks on Yemen's Red Sea port, Hodeidah. And that is really fueling concerns about a second front opening in the war, and that's in the Red Sea, involving the Houthis and Saudi Arabia. The two have been fighting for more than a decade. That stopped in 2022, but there are worries that this latest tension could be a reigniting of those old fissures and adding to the existing war between Iran and the US over control over the Strait of Hormuz, another front in the Red Sea. So the first night in 2 weeks reported without any reported strikes, no explanation from US CENTCOM. Donald Trump says the US is talking to Iran, but it's repeated the position, the US position, that Iran is not ready to make a deal, echoing his Secretary of State, Marco Rubio, who said Iran is not serious. And Iran says it's exchanging messages with the US, but will not bow down to pressure. So as I say, tensions continuing to run rife in the region. While Donald Trump has also noted Tehran is showing some more seriousness, as he puts it, in talks, U.S. forces, he says, remain locked and loaded. And Donald Trump has vowed major military punishment for both Tehran and the Houthis. These reports suggest that the U.S. is bringing in more forces, military doctors, weapons to the Middle East to give the president more options if he chooses to expand the conflict. We don't have anything more official on this, but Donald Trump has threatened to widen the scope of U.S. targets. We know that. He's threatened to hit power plants, bridges, to bomb Pickaxe Mountain, that underground Iranian nuclear complex. But he has publicly said he hasn't made a decision on new strikes. Now, there's obviously the international consideration of what strategically the U.S. should do. But there's also domestic considerations for the president about the cost of the war. His defense secretary says that's come to $37.5 billion so far. There's also the rising oil and gas prices in the run-up to the midterms, which must be a consideration, even though Donald Trump has claimed that midterms won't affect his planning on the Iran war. But I'm sure there are some Republicans who would argue that perhaps it should be.
0: And that is it for this edition of The World Today. I'll be back shortly with more news from the continent in Africa Live. Thanks for watching.

0: The Ebola-hit eastern region of the Democratic Republic of the Congo continues to be hit by an ADF insurgency. We'll see how historians in Nigeria are using modern technology to save the nation's history and culture from erosion. And several cheetahs are translocated from South Africa to Zambia, where the species has been absent for nearly 30 years. I'm Beatrice Marshall in Nairobi. Welcome to Africa Live. And we begin in the Eastern Democratic Republic of Congo, where at least 32 people have been killed in a spate of attacks by an Islamist armed group known as the Allied Democratic Forces. Local media report that 25 people were killed when the attackers stormed the village of Njiapanda Bella on Wednesday. 2 days later, 7 more civilians were killed in Lukaya. Both villages are in the Mambasa territory of Ituri province, which continues to battle a major Ebola outbreak. Several other people are also reported to have been abducted. Civil society groups are urging the Congolese government to reinforce security operations despite ongoing joint military offenses with Uganda. The armed group has been linked to the deaths of more than 100 people across 20 villages in Mambasa since March, highlighting the worsening security crisis in the region. Let's cross over to Jaffa Al-Katani. He's joining us via Zoom from Goma City. Jaffa, what can you tell us about these latest attacks blamed on the ADF?
1: There were two attacks of ADF in the zone of Mangina, what is between, so a zone neighboring the two provinces of North Kivu and Ituri, where 30-something people were killed, according to the local civil society. And the record from the authorities is fewer than that, because the army didn't get the access directly, as people stopped them because people were so angry and blocked the road. And we must know that ADF is in attacks in that zone since 3 months now, as FRDC is attacking ADF in the zone of the north of the North Kivu. Then now ADF starts attacking the east of North Kivu. And this is the problem in that region, because ADF is in the bush, and it seems that they have the knowledge of the zone more than the FRDC. And they use to leave a zone directly when FRDC attack them in one zone, then they start killing in another zone. And this is a problem which people are facing now in the limits of North Kivu and Ituri in the Mangina zone, close to Mambasa territory.
0: Well, Jaffa, what is the response from the DRC security forces as this all unfolds?
1: The FRDC and the Uganda forces are in

0: in that zone for now 5 years, and they are tracking and destroying many ADF camps. But the problem still that ADF is still alive. That means that the operation have not yet succeeded, because we are still registering ADF attacks every day. And last week, this week, the spokesperson of the FRDC operation in the zone called people to desolidarize with the ADF and to still trust him to the army. So they want people to collaborate with them, because according to them, no one can succeed operation in that area, because it's in the bush without the collaboration of locals. But we can say that they still have much that is to do to make end of this ADF attacks.
1: Well, this province of Ituri, where the attacks are currently happening, is also the epicenter of the current Ebola outbreak. How is the insecurity affecting the virus response and control measures?
0: It's not only about Ituri, but also about the north of North Kivu province, the territory of Beni, where the two zones are hit by the 17th outbreak of Ebola. And the zone also have militia, and especially ADF. And this is a really problem to the outbreak response team, because it's not easy to these civilians, doctors, nurses, and health promoters to move from the many cities of Beni and Bunia to the area in the bush, in villages, while ADF are operating in the middle. And this is what affected the 2017 outbreak in the same zone, because militia were attacking and killing response teams. And in some areas, it was very difficult to get a response of Ebola, and people were a lot affected by these attacks and by the disease.
1: All right, Jaffa Al-Katanti joining us there live from Goma City. Now, humanitarian organizations are calling for immediate and better protection in the province of Ituri as the ADF continues its brutal insurgency. CGTN's Daniel Arap Moy takes a deeper look at the escalation in violence since March.
2: In March 2026, the Allied Democratic Forces intensified its insurgency when it overran the Muchacha gold mining site in the eastern Congolese province of Ituri. The ADF is an Islamist armed group which originated in Uganda but now operates in the eastern DRC. It wants to overthrow Congolese rule in the region and set up an Islamic state. According to the UN, 67 people were killed at the mine alone, but dozens of civilians were also abducted. Just days later, on March 14th, an ambush targeted a military convoy heading towards Mambasa, a town about 100 kilometers east of Muchacha, killing 7 soldiers and a senior officer. On April 1st, the group hit the village of Bafakoa. More than 70 civilians were killed as fighters torched homes and vehicles. Then came a major tactical shift. On April 30th, ADF fighters struck Sukanamboka in Utwele province, marking the group's first documented violent offensive in the province in over 15 years, threatening critical transport corridors and local mining operations. May proved to be one of the bloodiest stretches of the year, with coordinated multi-village attacks spilling across the borders of North Kivu and Ituri. Between May 5th and 7th, insurgents struck a string of settlements including Katerain, Mangambo, Ikaya and Biakato. The UN says over 40 people lost their lives in the 48-hour window. By May 11th, local authorities had reported at least 50 civilian deaths in a single week after overnight raids devastated the villages of Makumo and Mabuo. Just 2 days ago, the ADF rebels launched 2 coordinated overnight attacks on isolated villages in Mambasa, killing at least 32 civilians. Civil society leaders have confirmed that over 130 civilians have been killed in the Mambasa territory alone since March. With massive displacements amid an ongoing Ebola outbreak, humanitarian organizations are calling for immediate protection for their staff. They also say a major intervention is needed to prevent more ADF massacres. Daniel Arap Moy.

0: CGTN.
1: Meanwhile, authorities in Ituri are also having to deal with protests linked to the Ebola response. The Elikia Ebola Treatment Center in Bunia, the city at the heart of the epidemic, was rocked on Saturday by workers who say they haven't been paid by the government, despite their efforts to curb the spread of the deadly virus. They also decried what they call the lack of government goodwill and failed promises to support workers under the free healthcare program. The protests come despite a visit by Prime Minister Judith Suminwa to Luka on Thursday. She acknowledged the problem and said the government was working on a solution. It's been nearly 2.5 months since the first Ebola case was confirmed in the eastern DRC. More than 3,000 cases have since been confirmed, along with over 1,300 deaths.
2: We're getting ready to go to the governor's office. We haven't been paid by the Congolese government for the past 2 months. We've done everything we can, but we haven't received any wages, which is why we want to go to the governor's office today to see the governor. We want to be paid for June and July. That's 2 months' back pay. If we aren't paid, we won't carry on working.
3: We have been left to our own devices. And when you look at the statistics, you see that even in these CTE centers here, the recovery rate is high. We are giving our all to look after our patients. But why can't the government support us?
4: We've already made sacrifices, and if we carry on like this, we'll be sacrificing ourselves for nothing. And when the time comes, there'll be infections too, and people will die. Who is going to look after us? Who is going to look out for us? Who is going to compensate us? Who is going to pay us? First and foremost, the government needs to think about us.
1: Now, much of the eastern DRC is experiencing some kind of turmoil. South of Ituri, many towns in the provinces of South and North Kivu are under the occupation of M23 rebels. In such situations, children are often the ones who bear the brunt of the violence and unrest. Many struggle not just with the physical strain, but also the emotional. However, in some areas, they are getting support from a tried and tested method. CGTN's David Mbithi with the details.
2: At the Lev Moy Orphanage in Goma, young people are participating in social capoeira sessions. This form of martial art combines footwork, music and singing, and has quickly become a means of restoring children's confidence, promoting values of peace and training a new generation of social educators. Some of them were street children before coming here, and others escaped the rebel violence that has plagued Eastern Democratic Republic of Congo for many years.
3: In our work, we first assess the level of trauma a child has experienced so we can work effectively with them to help them progress. So among the children at the orphanage, many were at the personal level, and now there are those who have reached the social level.
2: The organization Gingando Pelpas has been working with street children and vulnerable minors since 2020, providing them with psychosocial support through martial arts. Already implemented as part of social projects in Brazil and Haiti, this approach has now been adapted to the context of Goma through its Capoeira Academy.
5: Most of the children who had been traumatized by war or the death of their parents were no longer able to express themselves. They would sit in the classroom all day. The children were unable to interact with others. Most of them were in this situation.
2: The organization works with several shelters and orphanages, including the Lev Moy Orphanage. All participants wear the same T-shirt, a symbol of their participation in a program based on learning, protection, and rebuilding. This significant support has been welcomed by young learners and orphanage administrators.
4: I practice capoeira because I love it. It helps me a lot. When I first started, I was under a lot of stress, but the program transformed me psychologically. It helped me develop my intellectual and physical abilities and so much more.
2: About 50 young people are undergoing training to become social educators capable of in turn mentoring and supporting other vulnerable children. For many teenagers who have lost their bearings due to the conflicts, these sessions represent much more than just a sports activity. They offer a space for learning, protection and hope where everyone can gradually rebuild their future. David Mbithi, CGTN.
1: and let's turn to

0: Tunisia, which is battling record wildfires as the country grapples with an intense heat wave. In the latest briefing, a senior official said they recorded at least 900 fires over a 72-hour period. The official noted that most of the blazes recorded between 20 and 22nd July had been extinguished, although two major ones were still raging. An Italian firefighter aircraft joined efforts to contain the wildfires on Friday after the nation requested international assistance. Algeria has also deployed resources to bolster firefighting efforts. Senegal's political landscape has entered a new phase after President Bassirou Diomaye Faye officially launched his own political party, formalizing his split from former ally Ousmane Sonko. The move ends a partnership that swept the pair to power in 2024 under the ruling PASTEF party. However, they eventually fell out over key policy issues, most notably negotiations with the IMF, as Senegal grapples with a deepening debt crisis. Although Sonko was dismissed as prime minister earlier this year, his PASTEF party still controls parliament. The political rivalry is now expected to shape Senegal's local elections next year and set the stage for a fiercely contested presidential race in 2029. Faye's new party is called the Republican Patriot Party. A growing debate is rising in Africa over whether visa application fees should be refunded when applications are rejected globally. Nigeria and Senegal are among the countries recording the highest refusal rate, with rejected applications costing their economies and applicants millions of dollars. CGTN's Kelechi Mekalam brings us more from Abuja.
1: Elliot Ozegbe has spent years trying to secure a visa to pursue his education abroad. The Nigerian civil servant applied to the U.S. once and Canada twice, spending money on school applications, transcripts and visa-related expenses. But after his applications were denied, much of that money was lost.
2: So the money spent in all this process, remove the money I got back from school and less administrative charges, minimum, 4 or 5 M. That you just went down the drain, you don't get it back.
1: For Ozegbe, the financial loss came on top of the time and effort invested in pursuing his plans to study abroad. But he's not alone. A report by Lego Collective, a London-based research organization, says Nigeria and Senegal have some of the highest visa refusal rates in the world. And it puts the average refusal rate for Schengen short-stay visas at about 45.9%, while more than 85% of Canadian temporary visa applications are reportedly denied. It estimates that rejected short-stay visa applications cost African countries more than $179 million last year.
3: Visa application fees are paid before an application is assessed, and in most cases, that money is not returned when an application is rejected. The reasons for visa refusals vary, from concerns over financial capacity and ties to the home country to fears of irregular migration and overstaying.
1: The debate now is whether applicants should bear the full cost when a visa is refused or whether part of a fee should be returned.
4: I'm not an advocate of visa fee not being refunded if you deny such people or such individuals who are looking for entrance into your country. Let me start an example like Morocco now. They don't collect visa fee, but once your visa is granted, you pay the visa fee. Once your visa are not granted, you don't need to pay any money. I think other countries should follow suit and do like Morocco at least so that you don't just collect money for services that you do not render.
1: For diplomats, the principle of reciprocity means that what one country does to the citizens of another can influence how its own nationals are treated in return.
5: And because diplomacy is a game of reciprocity. The principle of reciprocity is there. It could be also that we are also applying the same principle to their own citizens when

0: apply for our country's visa in our missions in their in their countries. It couldn't obviously be one-way traffic. I'm sure Nigeria is doing that.
1: As calls grow for greater transparency and possible refunds, the issue now raises a wider question. Should applicants bear the full financial cost of a decision made by a foreign mission? For now, visa fees remain largely non-refundable, but for millions spent on unsuccessful applications, the debate is far from over. Kelechi Emekalam, CGTN Abuja, Nigeria.
2: Now, in an age where artificial intelligence is transforming how the world creates, stores and shares information, a quieter race is unfolding in Nigeria, the race to save history before it disappears. For decades, poor documentation, neglected archives and fading oral traditions have left significant gaps in the country's collective memory. Now, historians, archivists, artists and technology innovators are turning to digital tools to preserve stories that might otherwise be lost forever. Here is CGTN's Deji Bademosi with more on the story.
3: History has a way of slipping quietly into silence. Sometimes it disappears with a fire, sometimes through neglected archives, and sometimes when the last person who remembers a story is no longer here to tell it. Across Nigeria, a growing number of researchers, artists and technology innovators are working against that clock, using digital tools to preserve memories that future generations may never otherwise encounter. Cultural historian and archivist Oludamola Adebowale is one of them. For more than a decade, his platform Ashiri Magazine has been documenting Nigerian history through digital storytelling, online archives and historical research. For him, preserving history isn't simply about recording the past. It's about protecting identity.
4: As a race, as a tribe, as a collective group of people, cultural heritage and arts is the backbone of who we are as a person. You know, without it, we are lost. So we started with an illustration magazine back then, and we were uploading it on Dropbox, and people were downloading. Then over the course of the years, we moved on to different social media platforms, Facebook, Instagram, Twitter, LinkedIn, TikTok, and, you know. And once we got into that space of using social media to promote history, we started also digging into the archives to see what document needs to be preserved, to see what document needs to be highlighted and showcased to the people out there.
3: But preserving history in Nigeria is quite challenging. Many historical documents remain locked away in physical archives. Others have deteriorated over time, while more have vanished completely. The consequences sometimes can be irreversible.
4: We don't have access to proper digital archives as we should be. And a lot of our information, a lot of our maps, a lot of our certain diaries in 1900 and 1800 are in London and in different archives all around the world. Can we have access to those things as we should be as a researcher? No. Yes. No. Because if you go to some certain archives, they will charge you X amount of money for you to photocopy and reproduce some certain materials. And converting those funds to Naira is quite a lot of money, you know. If there are policies that would enable researchers to have access to archival materials outside Nigeria, and they're like just like a agreement between Nigeria and some of these countries, like, you know, they can have these materials available for research, for viewing.
3: Even in the face of the daunting challenge, Adebowale is still forging ahead and gradually changing the narrative.
4: So when you attain some certain level of work or recommendation or achievement, you find out that there's another level to climb. You find out there's another step. So I don't think there's a proper, if I may use the word, ultimate goal. It's just one step for me. It's one step after the other.
3: However, funding remains another big challenge holding back the task of digitizing historical records and documents. Adebowale says without targeted investment, more of Nigeria's history could disappear.
4: On the government side, we need policies to be in place, information to be preserved, information to be digitized. We should have a theme, we should have a policy even to preserve us right now in 2026.
3: Adebowale remains undeterred. The work continues.

0: News, one archive, one painting, one oral history, one digital record at a time. Because preserving history, he says, isn't simply about remembering the past. It's about ensuring future generations know who they are and where they come from. DG Bademosi, CGTN, Lagos, Nigeria.
1: You're watching Africa Live. Still ahead on the program. Several cheetahs are translocated from South Africa to Zambia, where the species has been absent for nearly 30 years.

0: After nearly three decades of absence, six cheetahs have successfully been translocated from South Africa to Zambia. Wildlife activists say it is a major step in restoring the threatened species to the greater Luangwa ecosystem. Zambian authorities say they are carrying out multiple such movements to restore predator populations and boost biodiversity. CGTN's Yolisa Njamela has more.
1: Once widespread across much of Africa and southwestern Asia, the cheetah has experienced a dramatic range contraction over the past century. And this is according to the Endangered Wildlife Trust, a South African conservation organization.
2: The trust asserts that today the species occupies only a fraction of its historical distribution, with most remaining populations found in eastern and southern Africa.
3: Cheetah at the moment are listed as vulnerable both globally and within South Africa. In South Africa itself, we have a few different populations of cheetah. We have our captive population, we have our kind of free-ranging populations in the Kruger, for example, and then we have our truly free-roaming populations, which we find in the farmland in the northern parts of South Africa. And then we also have what's like our fenced or managed population.
2: Southern Africa remains one of the cheetah's most important strongholds, with the species ranging from Angola and Mozambique to South Africa and Malawi. The six cheetahs were carefully selected from South Africa's managed cheetah metapopulation, with consideration given to their genetic diversity and demographics.
3: This relocation represents essentially the next step in what's been a massive undertaking by a lot of partners, including the Ministry of Tourism and the Department of National Parks and Wildlife in Zambia.
2: The cheetahs will be closely monitored to ensure their long-term survival.
3: So every single cheetah has been fitted with a satellite tracking collar, so we're able to watch them remotely. But really importantly, we also have teams on the ground. So Zambian Carnivore Program is intensely monitoring these cheetahs. They have trained up pilots, so we will be able to do aerial tracking as well if they go out of the reach of our monitoring teams.
2: According to the International Union for Conservation of Nature, the species has declined by about 37% over the past 15 years due to habitat loss, human-wildlife conflict, illegal wildlife trade, and declining prey populations. Yolisa Njamela for CGTN in Johannesburg, South Africa.
0: Now, many coastal communities in Nigeria are facing the existential threat from ocean surge. It comes as sea levels continue to rise due to climate change and other factors, leading to serious land erosion. However, some coastal communities are fighting back. Here is Deji Bademosi with that story.
4: For over a decade, Asisat Muibi has lived in this small seaside home at Orimedu community in Lagos. But every year for the past 5 years, she says the sea has been coming closer. It's now just a few meters away from her home. Yet, she doesn't really understand what's going on.
5: When people throw dirt into the sea, it gets angry and the water level here rises and floods our community. Yesterday, this whole place was flooded with water.
4: And it's not just a home that is now under threat of the encroaching sea.

0: At the current rate of the ocean surge, the entire community could disappear in the near future. The situation is giving fisherman and small business owner Rashid Owolabi a serious cause for concern.
1: Usually at this time we should be catching plenty of crayfish. You will see fishermen line the entire stretch of the sea here. But that is not happening now. The water has disrupted everything. And the dredging happening in the sea around here has also not helped matters at all.
0: It's not just the sea erosion that the residents of Orimedu are worried about. For the past few weeks, the community has been inundated by flooding, resulting from unusually heavy rainfall.
2: My home was flooded. The water level got to my waist. We had to move our children and aged parents to another location outside the community. It's a terrible situation.
0: Residents now blame the situation on an ongoing construction of a federal highway in the area.
3: The community is stuck between the sea and this federal highway. Now, here is where the problem is. The sea is encroaching from the right, affecting the community, and then you have this federal highway. So anytime it rains around this area, the whole place gets flooded. The water flows to nowhere at all. Now, according to the residents, before this road was constructed, the water used to flow this way, I mean to the other side where you have a canal over there. But now, there's nowhere for the water to flow to. So the water remains in the community. The community gets flooded, and it's been flooded now for quite a while. It's caused a lot of damage. So while the residents here worry about the sea, they also worry about the flood.
0: In an attempt to redirect the flood water to the sea, the residents have been digging up small channels through the soil. But the channels are fast turning into massive gullies, washing away the land and leaving the community scarred. Environmentalists say this is dangerous.
4: When the surges come, it gives that place becomes the weak link in the chain. It becomes an entry point, and that's the impact of what they have seen. So the people are being inundated both from the Atlantic Ocean and also from as a result of flooding coming from the inland. So they are doubly exposed. So solutions to such would have to be a mixed solution. Mixed solution in terms of geoengineering solutions.
0: Residents are now resorting to planting coconut trees on the shoreline. But environmentalists say their situation needs more than that.
5: One of the things they need to do is to have the, it's called barriers, which they will use builder stones and certain kind of technologies to make sure that it stops the surge. That's one. Then beyond that, on the inner part, drainage, and not just any kind of drainage, as in high technology intense drainage system all around. And then another thing that needs to stop is the ocean dredging, or the dredging in any way around that area.
0: It's far beyond the community to execute these measures. They have no means of doing it. So it's a tough one for Muibi and other residents of Orimedu. They're watching their community gradually being washed away by the sea. And sadly, there's just nothing they can do about it. Unless there's some sort of intervention by the government, Orimedu will someday join the long casualty list of climate change. Deji Bademosi, CGTN, Orimedu, Lagos, Nigeria.
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7: 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Were you born to be a player? 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
6: The delayed 2026 WAFCON finally kicks off in Rabat tonight, with expectant home fans hoping the Atlas

0: Lionesses can get off to a flying start. The defending champions, Nigeria, will open on Tuesday. They'll be looking to put down an early marker on a tournament they have dominated for almost three decades. CGTN's Adnan Chauchi has more on what should be a thrilling 3 weeks.
1: The Atlas Lionesses of Morocco are on a mission, with the North African Kingdom becoming the first nation to host the CAF Women's Africa Cup of Nations three times in a row. The pressure is on, with the national pride at stake. The Lionesses have lost the last two finals, and the weight of expectation is driving the squad to aim for glory this time.
2: There is a strong family spirit within the squad, and every day we are giving everything to represent our country in the best possible way.
1: Once again, the Atlas Lionesses hope the home crowd can propel them to another final, and beyond that, inspire them to lift a first AFCON title.
2: We are determined to defend our title, and we are counting on Moroccan fans to rally behind us once again, just as they did during the last two editions.
1: This year's AFCON will break new ground, with the continental showpiece expanding to 16 teams for the first time.
3: The 2026 Women's Africa Cup of Nations will be a historic edition, expanding to a record 16 teams for the first time and welcoming debutants Cape Verde and Malawi. Morocco says it's fully prepared to deliver the tournament, with all organization and logistical arrangements in place.
1: Visiting fans are impressed by the facilities in place for this AFCON, with three Moroccan cities, Rabat, Casablanca and Fez, hosting the matches.
4: The preparations have been a clear success, once again underlining Morocco's ability to stage major sporting events and reinforcing its status as one of Africa's leading sports nations.
5: Morocco deserves recognition for once again hosting one of Africa's biggest football events and welcoming teams from across the continent. Congratulations to all the participating nations, and may the best team lift the trophy.
1: All four 2026 AFCON semifinalists will qualify directly for the 2027 FIFA Women's World Cup in Brazil next summer. Adnan Chauchi, CGTN.
0: Only seven teams took part in the first edition in Nigeria in 1998, with the hosts dominating throughout, whilst the Super Falcons have continued their supremacy. A lot has changed in the past 28 years. CGTN's Mohammed Abubakar has more on what makes this edition different.
6: So the 2026 FIFA World Cup may have just wrapped up, but the spotlight now shifts to Africa. The 2026 Women's Africa Cup of Nations, or WAFCON, is set to kick off in Morocco on Sunday as Africa's best battle it out for continental glory and a place at next year's FIFA Women's World Cup. This is going to be the 14th edition of WAFCON, and for the third tournament in a row, Morocco is hosting the competition. The biggest change this year is the expansion, with the tournament featuring 16 teams for the first time, up from 12 in the previous two editions. Nigeria arrives as defending champions and the most successful team in the competition's history, having lifted the trophy a record 10 times. CAF has also made history off the pitch with record prize money. The champions will receive $2 million, double the winner's check from the last edition. The runner-up and third-placed team will earn $750,000 and $550,000 respectively, while every participating nation is guaranteed $150,000, the total prize money now standing at $5.8 million. There's even more at stake. WAFCON also serves as a qualifier for the 2027 FIFA Women's World Cup. The four semi-finalists will qualify automatically, while the four quarter-final losers will head into a playoff for the remaining two African qualification spots. This year's newcomers will be Cape Verde and Malawi, both making their WAFCON debut, while Nigeria remain the team to beat as they chase a record-extending 11th continental title. Mohammed Abubakar, CGTN.
0: Today's action sees two games from Group A. Algeria takes on Senegal as Kenya faces off with Morocco.

Now, with less than 100 days to go before the Dakar 2026 Youth Olympic Games, Senegal says it is stepping up preparations for the historic sporting event. On Saturday, President Bassirou Diomaye Faye visited the Eba

0: Diop Stadium in Dakar, one of the key venues being upgraded for the games. He praised the contribution of Chinese companies working on the project. CGTN's Mohamed Abubakar reports.
1: The Ibrahimar Diop Stadium is being transformed ahead of the Dakar 2026 Youth Olympic Games. Built with the support of a Chinese company, the project is expanding the main stand to 8,000 seats while upgrading the wider sports complex. New and renovated facilities include indoor courts, a 3,000-seat handball arena, and additional football and rugby training grounds. Inspecting the site, President Basiru Diomaye Faye welcomed the progress and commended the role played by Chinese companies in delivering the project.
2: I note the presence and support of Chinese companies whose remarkable work also reflect the quality of the relationship between Senegal and China.
1: The Dakar 2026 Youth Olympic Games will run from October 31st to November 13th. The Games will be the first Olympic event ever hosted in Africa, with Senegal aiming to welcome young athletes across the world with world-class sporting facilities. Mohamed Abubakar, CGTN.
0: In transfer news, English Premier League champions Arsenal are believed to be exploring a move for Real Madrid star Vinicius Jr., who has 12 months remaining on his contract with the Spanish giants. While interest in the Brazil international has reportedly been approved across all levels at the Emirates, no formal talks have taken place. Real Madrid remains keen to extend his deal to avoid losing him on a free transfer next summer, which would also trigger a substantial loyalty bonus. In boxing, former two-time world heavyweight champion Anthony Joshua survived an early scare before knocking out Albania's Christian Prenger in the second round in Jeddah, Saudi Arabia. Making his first appearance since surviving the car crash in Nigeria last December that claimed the lives of two of his close friends, Joshua was floored twice in the opening round but recovered to beat the count. The 2012 Olympic champion took control in the second using his jab before landing two powerful right hands that sent Prenger to the canvas. The referee stopped the contest at 2 minutes and 43 seconds in the round. Joshua now turns his attention to a long awaited showdown with fellow Briton Tyson Fury. To Budapest now for Formula One and the Hungarian Grand Prix, where McLaren's Lando Norris secured his first pole position of the season, edging former world champion Lewis Hamilton by just 1/100th of a second. Another former world champion, Red Bull's Max Verstappen, qualified sixth after spinning in the close moments of the final session. Hamilton had looked set to claim a record-extending 105th career pole, but settled for second ahead of Ferrari teammate Charles Leclerc. However, the seven-time world champion was later handed a three-place grid penalty for impeding McLaren's Oscar Piastri. Championship leader Kimi Antonelli also received a three-place penalty for speeding under yellow flags. Norris stopped qualifying with a lap of 1 minute 17.939 seconds despite late yellow flags caused by Verstappen's spin and George Russell's water leak.
3: I felt very, very confident in Q1 and Q2. I felt confident into Q3, just my laps were not the best. And I certainly knew it was possible. Like, I had good confidence that I could go out and get pole today. So that's been a very good feeling and a nice one I've missed for quite a while. So the fact that we could put it all together and we got pole today is certainly a good sign.
4: Yeah, we've been doing a great job all weekend. I felt solid throughout qualifying, and yeah, for some reason, I mean, we went out first, which I don't think was the right call. But then on top of that, just the grip for some reason wasn't there on that last lap, I think, for both Charles and I. It's obviously a track that I love. I think we're obviously competitive, but I think tomorrow's going to be a hard day.
5: Today there was quite a bit of a wind change, and I don't think I did a great job anticipating it with the car setup. I felt a little bit off from this morning, and then qualifying has been quite messy, to be honest. We've been a bit unlucky in Q2 with the yellow flag in the last sector, and then we were kind of trying to... I mean, we were playing catch-up, but the pace was never to the level of Lewis. So, it was all about trying to maximizing today, and I felt I kind of did it.
0: And that is it for this edition of Africa Live. 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

0: welcome to Zoom In, coming to you live from Beijing. I'm Li Qiuyuan. We'll zoom in on the big stories and bring you the finer details coming up on the program.
1: The United States halts strikes on Iran for the first time in 2 weeks as Yemen's Houthis fire at Saudi oil sites in the Red Sea. Multiple countries, including key U.S. allies, reject the Trump administration's new tariffs on trading partners. Plus, China's inbound tourism surges with nearly 23 million international trips in the first half of this year as Europeans flee a sweeping heat wave.
0: And before we get to those stories, let me hand things over to my colleague Xia Cheng for a roundup of today's other top headlines. Xia Cheng.
2: Thank you, Qiuyuan. First up, 45 Vietnamese nationals have been rescued after their vessel sank in the South China Sea. The Vietnamese-flagged vessel carrying 62 people went down in adverse weather in the Nansha Islands on Saturday. A distress flare from the vessel was first spotted by a Chinese rescue ship, the Nanhai Jiao 115. A spokesperson for the Vietnamese Ministry of Foreign Affairs says local authorities launched rescue operations immediately after the incident and coordinated closely with Chinese rescue forces and vessels operating near the scene. The rescued Vietnamese nationals expressed their gratitude to China in handwritten letters. Search and rescue operations are still continuing for the missing 17 crew members. Typhoon Noel has made landfall in South China, bringing heavy rain and gale-force winds across Guangdong province and neighboring Hong Kong. The weather authorities have warned that torrential rain would continue until next Tuesday. Noel is the 12th tropical cyclone this year and the third to hit China this month. Authorities have declared the highest alert for flash floods in several provinces as the year's strongest typhoon forced more than 800,000 people to relocate in Guangdong. It is expected to bring strong winds and heavy rain to nearby provinces as it moves inland. Colombian President Gustavo Petro says his government has declared a 12-month national disaster in response to the threats posed by El Niño weather phenomenon. In a post on X, Petro warned that the country will face a mega drought affecting large parts of the national territory between December 2026 and March 2027, adding that it is highly likely Colombia has never experienced a drought of this magnitude before. The decree includes the creation of an emergency response fund, an action plan to promote water conservation, and measures to strengthen food security in the most vulnerable regions. The Institute of Hydrology, Meteorology, and Environmental Studies says El Niño has already begun to impact much of the country and is expected to intensify in the second half of this year. Authorities have highlighted multiple risks, including a sharp decline in water resources, widespread crop and livestock losses, disruptions to power generation.

increased forest fires and rising public health concerns. The number of confirmed Ebola cases in the Democratic Republic of Congo has risen above 3,000. The country's health authorities say the figure includes over 1,300 deaths and around 500 recoveries. Prime Minister Judith Suminwa Tuluka says researchers are working to develop a vaccine that they hope could become available within 2 to 4 years.

0: 22 weeks of intensifying bombing. As U.S. media reported, shrinking stockpiles of Patriot interceptors and defensive weapons are restraining plans for further military escalation. An unidentified Pentagon source said the U.S. action has been put on hold despite President Donald Trump's threat to launch a higher-level strike against Iran on Friday. Meantime, Iran and Oman have held deputy foreign minister-level talks in Tehran regarding the management of safe shipping traffic in the Strait of Hormuz. Iranian officials confirmed progress on the joint operational mechanisms, though maritime conditions in the strategic waterway currently remain unchanged. And for the latest on this, our correspondent Ehsan Kibani is joining me live from Yazd, Iran. Thank you for joining us this hour, Ehsan. Now, the U.S. military has paused strikes on Iran, breaking a streak of attacks that had continued for 13 consecutive days. Tell us more about this.
1: While U.S. strikes have been on pause for the past 2 days, the center of gravity in this conflict seems to have shifted to the Red Sea, where things are heating up between Yemen's Houthis and Saudi Arabia. And now we don't know just how long this pause in U.S. strikes against the rhetoric and warnings haven't stopped, in fact. The Islamic Revolution Guard Corps, the IRGC, has issued a stark warning saying that Britain, the Persian Gulf states, or any other country that backs the U.S. in a war against Iran would become a legitimate military target. That warning came after the new British prime minister gave the green light for the U.S. to use some U.K. bases for airstrikes on Iran. In a separate development, Iran has strongly condemned a Ukrainian attack on an Iranian vessel in the Caspian Sea. Early Saturday, the incident left one Iranian sailor dead and another wounded. And Tehran is making it clear that this won't be unanswered to Iran.
0: And Ehsan, Iran says it has held fruitful talks with Oman on the management of safe shipping traffic in the Strait of Hormuz. What kind of progress does both sides achieved?
1: Well, Iran's foreign ministry spokesperson Ismail Baghaei confirmed that Tehran and Oman held several rounds of technical talks on the Strait of Hormuz over Friday and Saturday. The focus was the principles and operational nuts and bolts of keeping shipping safe through that crucial waterway. Baghaei described the discussions as fruitful, with some real progress made. The Omani delegation wrapped up and left Tehran Saturday afternoon, but we're told technical and political consultations are still very much alive between the two sides. Meanwhile, there are two main obstacles. First, Iran is standing firm that all vessels must use the northern route, which sits inside Iran's territorial waters, no exceptions, and no using the Omani route to the south. And the second one is that Oman, based on its earlier stated position, is not keen on any arrangements that involves charging shipping passing through the strait. So the big question now is whether Tehran is willing to bend a little. We'll have to wait and see.
0: Absolutely. Thank you very much for bringing us the latest. Ehsan Kibani, live for us in Yazd, Iran. Thank you. Well, Yemen's Houthi militants have launched strikes at Saudi oil installations at two ports along the Red Sea coast, while Saudi-backed forces have bombed the Houthis. The fighting threatens a second major shipping route in the Middle East and risks reigniting Yemen's civil war. Rahul Pathak has more from London.
2: Tensions have been escalating in recent days between Saudi Arabia and the Iranian-backed Houthis in Yemen. Now, Saudi Arabia said that it attacked those Houthi military targets overnight, specifically that the port city of Hodeidah. They said that was in response to the Houthi attacks on two Saudi oil tankers in the Red Sea on Thursday local time, which is, of course, as you were saying, about the Houthi blockade of Saudi ports. Now, then early on Saturday local time, the Houthis claimed to have hit Saudi Aramco oil refineries in those cities of Jazan and Yanbu in missile and drone strikes. Now, it's important to say the Saudi authorities haven't confirmed this yet. They did issue a civil defense alert for the city of Jazan, and there have been several videos on social media showing a huge fire at the plants. But it's fair to say that the Saudis and Houthis do have a fair bit of history. They fought a brutal seven-year war in Yemen, which only came to an end in 2022 when the two sides signed a truce. But it seems that the U.S.-Israeli war with Iran has reignited this particular conflict.

0: And these tit-for-tat strikes in recent days really represent a serious escalation, which the United Nations say could be a precursor to a wider Middle East conflict.
1: The attacks on commercial vessels claimed by the Houthis risk further heightening regional tensions and widening of the current cycle of escalation, with the potential to draw Yemen deeper into the regional conflict. Further hostilities in Yemen will undermine prospects for peace and cause serious economic, humanitarian, and environmental consequences across and beyond the region.
2: Let's get more analysis. Let me bring in Dr. Saeed Sadek, a Middle East analyst based in Cairo. Thank you for joining us, Dr. Sadek. Now, Donald Trump says he believes Iran is getting more serious in talks. Do you see the talks in sight?
3: Well, since the end of the first round that started this war, they began to realize in the States that there's no military solution. And what they do is just the strikes, hoping that this is reflected in some concessions by the Iranians on the negotiation table. And this is not happening. And in the last few days, as you have seen, he stopped. He said that he was going to make a big, major attack on Iran, something that has not happened before. And then there was nothing. And we are hearing now that the negotiators in Oman and Qatar are reaching negotiations, but nothing substantive yet, because both sides are taking very difficult preconditions and demands. The Iranians cannot concede. This is not Japan in 1945, the emperor surrendered and raised a white flag. This is the idea that Mr. Trump has. He thinks that the Iranian should raise the white flag. They are not. And nobody is victorious in this war. What you are seeing is training. And that also makes the American military-industrial complex in trouble, because they need to export weapons. And now if they are failing in subduing a developing country like this, they don't know what to do. They don't have an exit. And so they are keeping this pressure, talks and fighting. But they know very well that fighting is not going to lead to any political results.
2: Yeah, and the Houthis and Saudi forces have been exchanging fire recently. What does this mean for the current situation?
3: The Iranians have what is called a regional political and security alliance, axis of resistance. And they talk about unity of arenas. It means Hezbollah, the militias in Iraq, and the Houthis. As your correspondent just mentioned, that there was a four-year sort of ceasefire between the Saudis and the Houthis. But now the Americans are encouraging the Saudis to attack the Houthis. And so they responded. Mr. Trump had problem in getting NATO involved. And so he's working very hard on pushing Gulf states to get involved. Houthis, their involvement now can cause a big economic and oil crisis all over the world. Now with the Iranians controlling the Hormuz Strait, the Houthis can block the Bab el-Mandab Strait. And so they are getting involved. What can stop them is that if the Saudis do not respond more violently to the Houthis, and there is a peace or any agreement between the Iranians and the Americans, this can put us back into the quiet ceasefire that we had before. Otherwise, this is like a message the Iranians are telling the Americans: if you escalate with us, the whole area would also join, and then we will have a big economic crisis, not only for the world, but also for the Americans.
2: All right, Dr. Sadek, thank you very much for your perspective. I really appreciate your analysis. Now, Houthi forces in Yemen have targeted two of Saudi Arabia's most crucial oil facilities in the Red Sea. And this follows Saudi airstrikes that hit Yemen's Hodeidah governorate and Kamaran Island. Now, these developments have raised concerns over a wider escalation in the conflict. And CGTN spoke exclusively to Taher Anam, advisor to the Supreme Political Council in Yemeni capital Sana'a, on the trajectory

0: history of the confrontation and the prospect of de-escalation. Take a listen.
1: The Saudis want to target areas and sites inside our country. We warned them that any targeting of areas inside Yemen would lead to further escalation. Therefore, we are now entering a new phase of targeting the Saudi oil industry. The confrontation is continuing inside Saudi territory, outside Yemen, and we will continue with it. We have set a clear objective in this confrontation, lifting the siege on Yemen, both the closure of airports and the political blockade imposed on our country. Therefore, we will continue targeting the Saudi oil industry, airports, and ports until this goal is achieved, regardless of how long it takes. There is no targeting of navigation in the Red Sea. Our targets are limited to Saudi vessels only. We have clearly announced that navigation in the Red Sea remains open and continues for all ships in global trade. The only thing that would lead us to reduce escalation is ending the siege on our country. Saudi Arabia must lift the blockade on Yemeni airports and allow Sana'a Airport and other airports to operate freely to all countries around the world. It must also lift the political blockade on Yemen and withdraw its forces from some Yemeni areas. Then we can live in peace, and the region can live in peace. If the United States launches any operations against our country, we will respond by targeting American interests, ships, and aircraft carriers. We have recent experience from 2 years ago when we were targeting Israel. The United States intervened to protect Israel, so we targeted them and struck American aircraft and ships in the Red Sea until they withdrew, leaving Israel alone, while we continued targeting Israel.
0: In other news, the U.S. Trump administration has imposed new tariffs on 60 trading partners, citing their failure to ban imports made with forced labor. China and several U.S. allies have rejected the measures. Jagruti Dave reports from Washington.
2: It's not exactly uncharted territory. In February, when the Supreme Court struck down U.S. tariffs imposed under an emergency law, President Trump immediately pursued alternatives. First, announcing a blanket 10% global tariff, which his administration said was to address a balance of payment deficit. But that came with a 150-day expiration date. Now, new duties, ranging from 10% to 12.5%, on the grounds that its 60 trading partners are failing to impose bans on products made with forced labor, affecting 99.4% of U.S. imports. There are exemptions. One shining example is the diamond industry. Others include oil, gas, fertilizer, and some foods. In a statement, U.S. Trade Representative Jameson Greer said the United States has had a forced labor import ban for nearly a century and rigorously enforces it. It's well past time for our trading partners to do the same. Many of the U.S.'s allies reject the allegations. Australia slapped with a 12.5% tariff, called them unjustified. As did Brazil, which already faces 25% duties following a U.S. investigation into trade practices. It plans to appeal to the World Trade Organization. And this from Beijing, which was also hit with the highest tariff rate.
3: China's position on China-U.S. economic and trade issues is consistent and clear. We oppose all forms of unilateral tariff measures. Tariff wars and trade wars are not in the interests of any party.
2: Canada, already threatened with 50% tariffs, is intensifying its negotiations with the U.S. President Trump says his tariffs are meant to protect U.S. businesses. Critics say U.S. consumers will end up paying for the rising cost of goods. And then there's the fear that the president's trade policy, rather than building bridges with allies, is merely building resentment. Jagruti Dave, CGTN, Washington.
0: Canadians are reacting to U.S. President Donald Trump's latest tariff threats as trade tensions with Washington escalate. Earlier this week, the Trump administration threatened new 50% tariffs on Canadian goods that are set to begin next month. Trump signed three proclamations under Section 338 of an old tariff law never used before, claiming retaliation against Canadian tariffs on U.S. cars, alcohol and dairy. Nina Devery reports from Toronto.
4: Tensions between the U.S. and Canada have escalated. The new 50% proposed U.S. tariffs on Canadian products would take effect on August 19th. They will not include an exemption for goods trading under the Canada-U.S.-Mexico Agreement, also known as

0: CUSMA, and which is currently under negotiation. Targeted products would include wine, cosmetics, wigs, and hockey sticks. They would even include items such as clothing and dog leashes.
1: Economically, these tariffs, these are very limited. Notice that President Trump is not imposing tariffs, new tariffs on energy, critical minerals, potash, big products, important products that are fundamental to the U.S. and U.S. growth in the future.
0: The Trump administration has been particularly upset by most Canadian provinces and territories banning the import of U.S. alcohol since last year. They say that Canadian imports of U.S. alcohol dropped by over 80% because of the ban.
2: Here on the streets of Toronto, Canadians are having a strong reaction to the threat of more tariffs.
3: So I think that Trump is being very unfair. I think that he plays a lot of poker and strategy and gambling. He's a very impulsive president.
4: And I feel like it's never ending, right? There's something every day that's Trump says. You never know what he's going to say and when. And it just, I think it puts Canadians like myself on edge. Like, what's next?
5: Americans just don't seem to get that they're the ones paying the tariffs. Right, so tariff the bejesus out of us, right? We don't care, we'll sell it somewhere else.
1: I do think it's going to be a long time before we actually get a deal. There may be interim deals, before that, we'll have to see. But let's get back to the table, and I think the government's saying, let's get back to the table, let's get down to it.
0: Many Canadians just want to move on and come to some kind of mutual agreement with the U.S., but for now, it's a wait-and-see approach. Nina DeVries, CGTN, Toronto.
6: Japan and Australia have denounced the latest U.S. tariffs as unjustified and regrettable and have vowed to continue lobbying Washington to remove the duties. Listen.
7: It is regrettable that this measure to impose tariffs on Japan on the grounds of non-existent enforced bans on goods produced by forced labor, despite the fact that Japan's industry and trade are in accordance with international rules.
8: We think, and we believe, the Albanese government believes that this imposition of higher tariffs on Australia is completely unjustified, and we will continue to lobby the United States Trade Representative to remove all tariffs on Australian goods.
6: Let's now take a short break on Zoom In. Coming up next. Foreign travelers are flocking to China's cooler cities to beat summer heat. Stay with us.
9: Images may appear to be identical, but looks can be deceiving. The difference is not always obvious. It has to be discovered. Different sides to a story. We put the focus on the details. To see more, to understand better. CGTN. See the difference.

Welcome back. China's inbound tourism market is gaining momentum this summer. Official data shows nearly 23 million international visitor trips in the first half of this year, up more than 20% year on year. Many foreign visitors from across the globe are flocking to coastal cities such as Qinhuangdao and Dalian, along with other cooler cities having vibrant culinary scenes such as Zhangjiajie and Guiyang. They come to escape the heat and soak up their unique

0: blend of natural beauty and cultural charm. And given the surge in international tourism to China this summer, my colleague Ida Waringa is joining me here in the studio to look at how and where travelers are choosing to spend their time. Ida, tell us more about it.
1: Right. Thanks, Chi-Wan. And as temperatures soar across much of the world, more travelers are heading to China for a different summer experience. Now, official data shows that in the first half of 2026, China recorded nearly 23 million inbound trips by foreign nationals. That is a 20% yearly increase. And of these, more than 17 million, which is a 30% annual increase, are by travelers using China's visa-free policy. And data from a third-party travel platform shows visitors from European countries make up 30% of the top 20 nationalities. Western European countries such as France, Germany, and the UK dominate the list. Now, besides the traditional tourist hotspots, scenic destinations with a milder climates have become popular choices. Located in central China's Hunan province, Zhangjiajie National Forest Park is famous for its stunning mountains. And one in particular, the Tianmen Mountain, is a major draw, receiving around 15,000 visitors a day. International tourists account for about 15% of that. And Changbai Mountain in northeast China's Jilin province has also emerged as a summer favorite, while other high altitude star attractions are Kunming and Xizang. Shenzhen in South China has experienced a 31% surge in international visitors this year, and with the city launching a summer water festival. Liu Panshui in Guizhou, known as China's cold city, is attracting visitors thanks to its mild climate, with temperatures averaging 19 degrees Celsius this summer. And products to help people cool off are some of the hottest items in China. We're talking cooling towels, electric neck coolers, portable electric fans and mist fans, as well as traditional fans for that classic look. Now, Chi-Wan, I'm curious. How are you staying cool this summer?
0: Honestly, for me, it's 90% ice cream and 10% denial at this point. My trainer is horrified, but hey, I'm not melting at least. But the stuff you mentioned, that electric neck cooler, I need to give it a try.
1: Right?
0: You got me intrigued.
1: Yeah.
0: Thank you very much, Ida. Always good to have you.
1: Sure thing.
0: Now, Southwest China's Guizhou province is attracting growing numbers of international visitors seeking a summer escape. The area's cool climate, distinctive cuisine, and range of cultural offerings make it one of China's most popular summer retreats.
2: Located in the city of Zunyi in Guizhou, Shuanghe Cave is the third longest cave system in the world and the longest in Asia. Shaped by hundreds of millions of years of geological activity, it has a unique array of landscapes that shows the raw beauty of nature. Many international visitors are deeply impressed.
3: I made this trip specially to visit Shuanghe Cave. When I touched the rocks, breathed the air, and heard the sound of the river, I was truly blown away. I felt as if I could sense the earth from hundreds of millions of years ago. And Guizhou is so cool and comfortable. It's a truly unique experience.
2: Guizhou province has moved beyond the traditional sightseeing model. Local authorities have sought to offer tourists a range of immersive cultural experiences. Some of these are a pleasant surprise for visitors from both home and abroad.
4: Traveling in China is fantastic. The cave is stunning and breathtaking. It feels like a painting created by nature. This time, I also tried the swing and cliffside coffee, which gave me so many surprises. I've never experienced anything like this elsewhere. It's really, really fun.
2: The rich intangible cultural heritage of ethnic minorities is another highlight of Guizhou. Local authorities have prompted traditional handcrafts and experiences to diversify tourism offerings. This allows visitors to learn more about the many cultures within China.
5: When I entered this shop, I saw there were so many different artworks, bags, dolls, and clothes. I bought some clothes for myself. I think they are really beautiful. I also got to experience the tie-dyeing technique, which I found very special. It has truly enriched my journey.
2: Its natural wonders and picturesque scenery, along with its rich culture, is earning Guizhou an

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1: With the arrival of summer, Beijing's ports of entry and exit are seeing a noticeable surge in passenger traffic. Foreign visitors, whether here for tourism, business, or study tours, are now a common sight across the city streets and major attractions. Zhang Shuo has more.
2: From July 1st to July 24th, Beijing's border inspection authorities processed over 500,000 foreign nationals, a 30% increase year on year. 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That's 1.7 times the number recorded during the same period last year.
3: My trip was almost a month. I visited Beijing, Xi'an and Sichuan, Chengdu and Chongqing. I really liked it. I really liked your food, your culture. You have beautiful both historical sites and natural scenery. I met few people who are really nice to me, and overall, I really enjoyed it.
2: Recently, a group of international students from over 20 countries, including Canada, Australia, Argentina, and Brazil, took part in an educational tour of Shougang Park in Beijing's Shijingshan district. They climbed the number 3 blast furnace, took in panoramic views of the Olympic ski jump, and explored creative cultural spaces. They gained firsthand insight into the park's transformation from an industrial relic into an innovative hub.
4: I really do enjoy Chinese culture. I find that every time I come to China, I learn something new and something that I never would have found out about. I think if I had to choose two adjectives, I'd probably say maybe historical. I feel like there's a lot of like continuity over time of these really old and like amazing traditions. And I think the other one would be maybe surprising. I feel like there's always something new to learn.
2: This is the second anniversary of the inscription of Beijing's Central Axis on the UNESCO World Heritage List. Many historical sites along the route are drawing increased attention. The Temple of Heaven has undertaken extensive work in architectural restoration, heritage preservation, and adaptive reuse. 6 centuries ago, the artisans relied solely on their hands and ingenuity. Today, the site is a major draw for international visitors.
3: I really liked it. I've already been to the Summer Palace, to the Forbidden City, and here. But to be honest, I think this is the one that I prefer. This is the most beautiful one. To be honest, we also learned about how it was made with only wood and no nails at all. Put together the pieces without any nails or anything, and it's really impressive.
2: More and more international travelers are capitalizing on the China craze to embark on a tour of the country. During the summer travel season from July 1st to August 31st, Beijing's ports are projected to process 4 million passenger entries and exits.
1: No air conditioner, yet people survived summer for thousands of years. So how did they manage? Let's turn to traditional Chinese paintings for the secrets.

0: heat is unbearable. All I've got is a little borrowed breeze from this fan.
1: A calm mind cools itself.
0: Then, why not read your book instead of staring at that screen?
1: Someone back there's brewing tea, just living their life. Watching that's more cooling than wearing loose robes and lying around all day.
0: There he goes again, talking in riddles. The ice is melting fast. Want me to bring more?
1: Ice melts. 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
1: 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Probably just bamboo leaves rustling. Still, this spot's perfect either way. Step into the bamboo, the heat's gone. Except for that guy in the pavilion, fanning himself all alone. Looks like he's waiting on someone.
0: Waiting for the wind, for a cloud passing by, for summer to slip away.

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1: Nice shade, clear stream. This is the life. Now, if we just had some blooming lotus flowers and a bowl of iced fruit, perfect.
2: Come on, sit down, take a break. Some iced water, fresh lotus root, a few lotus seeds, and iced fruit on the side. Can't ask for a better summer than this.
3: Guess the lotuses didn't bloom for nothing then.

0: The UNESCO World Heritage Committee has officially added China's Jingdezhen and handicraft porcelain industry sites to its World Heritage List. For more than 1,000 years, Jingdezhen has shaped how the world understands porcelain. And now, with its porcelain industry sites newly inscribed on the UNESCO World Heritage List, CGTN presents What the Shards Remember.
1: Well, look at this gigantic track and char. I couldn't help going back to 600 years ago when the emperor had this order to create something bigger than ever before. The failure rate of the dragon jar is so high. It could be maybe 9 out of 10. Even make failure products like this, it takes courage, takes techniques, and takes commitment.
2: Those failed attempts, once discarded, now preserve the evidence of how Jingdezhen pursued perfection. For more than 1,000 years, Jingdezhen's porcelain industry has endured through the Song, Yuan, Ming, and Qing dynasties. What has survived is not only its porcelain, but also a living heritage of raw materials, workshops, kilns, and specialized craftsmanship. At the heart of the city lies the Xujia Kiln, one of the oldest wood-fired kilns dating back to the late Ming Dynasty. Here, inheritors continue to shape, decorate, and fire porcelain using techniques passed down through generations.
3: 为什么叫单形窑呢？就是鸡蛋，你用圆规它是发不出来的，是吧？所以说它是每一个面它都是不同一个弧面，就这个意思。它这是为了烧成。
2: The kiln's curve controls the movement of heat and flame. But preserving the structure alone is not
3: enough.
2: Those firings produced masterpieces. They also produced failures. And the discarded pieces became another kind of archive. At the Jingdezhen Imperial Kiln Institute, Wang Yanjun is showcasing some archaeology students the charm of his work. Wang leads the development of the world's first ancient ceramics genbank, which extracts and catalogs the defining characteristics of each ceramic shard.
4: For our institute alone, we have excavated more than 20 million pieces of shards for the past over 1,200 years. Among those shards, we do sorting, we do restoration, and we do scientific tests. And then we found, wow, a small shard can tell us much more information than even a whole piece.
2: Using a standardized sample library and unified data framework, the project records each piece's shape, decoration, body material, glaze, color, firing marks, and inscriptions, creating a valuable resource for authentication and research around the world.
4: The whole city is a wonderful lab, and space range makes Jingdezhen uniquely a wonderful example of how they handicrafted ancient industry with porcelain as the focus, survived even to today.
2: Jingdezhen once helped establish benchmarks for how porcelain was made. Now, the gene bank is turning

0: fragments into a language that can be read beyond the city. For French artist and researcher Yann Calou, learning to read that language has also changed the way he creates.
1: Since my childhood, my parents have these teapots and tea sets and plates and cups. And I was very curious about the pattern, like the meaning, what is behind it. And actually, when I discovered it in Jingdezhen, that was a bat because of Fu, and Fu is fortune, but also you have the Wu Fu, like the five blessings. I was like a child with stars in the eyes, discovering the world for the first time.
0: What once seemed abstract became part of Yan's own visual language. In his work, traditional Jingdezhen motifs and production scenes are reimagined through a contemporary cross-cultural lens.
1: Jingdezhen is a timeless city. The past, the present, and even the future are tied together. Like this is one of illustration of 72 traditional steps developing during Ming Dynasty. The difference is instead of using Chinese characters, I using foreigners. I want to use the past to talk about the present and even the future with Jingdezhen.
0: The Jingdezhen handicraft porcelain industry sites have now been inscribed on the UNESCO World Heritage List. The designation recognizes not just a single kiln or masterpiece, but an entire production system. From its archaeological remains and traditional craftsmanship to its industrial knowledge and global influence. Its future now rests with the people who continue to fire the kilns, study the fragments, and carry centuries of inherited knowledge into a new era.
2: That's our common memory. That's our common history. And now let's talk about how we may share them today in this world.
3: That's going to do it for this edition of Zoom In. Thank you so much for watching. Coming up next is Our World. Stay with us. I'll see you soon.

0: Welcome to Our World on CGTN. I'm Lee Cho-yuan, joining you live from Beijing. Health officials in the DRC say deeply rooted burial traditions are threatening efforts to contain Ebola. Many want the bodies of family members to be buried back in their home villages, but experts warn the practice significantly accelerates the spread of the virus. Caroline Bee reports.
1: In Beni, many Ebola deaths are occurring in the community rather than at health facilities. Families then want to transport the deceased back to their ancestral village for burial. It's a traditional mark of respect, but in an Ebola epicenter, it's a deadly vector. Health authorities are urging families to let safe burial teams step in to prevent further transmission.
2: During an outbreak, the risk is extremely high. And in this 17th outbreak, authorities have implemented measures. They have restricted the movement of bodies between health zones, regardless of the cause of death. Every death must be investigated and tested before the body is released. If the result is negative, the family can proceed with the funeral. But if it is positive for Ebola, trained burial teams accompany the family to ensure a safe burial.
1: The Ebola virus remains highly contagious after death through bodily fluids, but many families still want their loved ones buried in their home villages.
3: You can't separate people from their culture, but authorities need to be more rigorous. If someone dies in Beni and must be buried in Butembo, authorities must ensure transporting the bodies doesn't spread the disease. If they can't guarantee that, then body transfers should be suspended until it's safe.
1: In Beni, everyday safe burial teams receive reports of new deaths. Their work includes securing suspected or confirmed Ebola victims for burial, often while facing resistance from grieving families.
4: The precautions our teams take during the epidemics involve use of full personal protective equipment to reduce the risk of infection as much as possible. There is never zero risk. But these measures are essential to protect those handling the bodies.
1: The International Organization for Migration warns that moving bodies between regions could accelerate the outbreak. It says nearly two-thirds of Ebola deaths are occurring outside health facilities, making surveillance more difficult. The UN agency says it has already intercepted 105 bodies at checkpoints while attempting to cross health zones. It now warns that without full community cooperation on safe burials, containing the virus will remain a steep challenge. Caroline B, CGTN.
0: The heat wave has spread further south of Europe to Algeria, where temperatures have soared to 49 degrees Celsius in several regions of the country. Authorities have warned citizens against unnecessary sun exposure and stay alert for official health recommendations. Wilkister Nboya reports.
5: In Algeria's northern city of Gadaia, residents say the high temperatures have become unbearable, with many seeking medical help for heat-related illnesses.
2: Honestly, we don't know what to do. The heat wave is extremely intense. I think the temperature has gone beyond 52 degrees. There is no difference between standing in the shade and being out in the sun. Children and the elderly people are suffering the most.
5: The elderly, children, and those with chronic illnesses are considered highly vulnerable during prolonged periods of high temperatures. Health officials are urging residents to remain vigilant and follow basic safety measures.
4: I advise people to drink water regularly throughout the day to protect themselves from severe dehydration. They should also avoid direct exposure to the sun and stay in cool places, especially during the hottest hours of the day. It's important to wear light, loose-fitting, light-colored clothing that reflects the heat. Finally, postpone any strenuous outdoor activities until the evening to stay safe.
5: As temperatures soar, so does the demand for frozen treats. Businesses that sell refreshments have seen a noticeable increase in customers during the heat wave.
6: I have been running this shop for many years. This time many people have been coming here to cool down with cold drinks, desserts and ice creams. Our biggest problem is the repeated and unpredictable power outages. For us, that's a real disaster.
5: The prolonged heat wave has increased pressure on electricity networks across parts of Algeria as households and businesses rely heavily on air conditioning and refrigeration systems. Meteorological authorities have issued repeated heat wave alerts, warning that the situation is expected to continue across much of the country. Wilkes Anyabwa, CGTN.
0: During the scorching summer season, Cambodians have begun turning to Chinese brand air conditioners and tech gadgets to beat the heat. Fu Xinyu has more.
7: 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As more consumers experience the products firsthand, the brand has earned growing recognition in Cambodia for its quality, performance, and reliability.
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7: Both brands see strong growth potential in Cambodia, driven by rising demand from industrial and commercial customers placing larger volume orders. 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
0: In North Africa, Tunisia's iconic blue and white village of Sidi Bou Said, a hilltop destination overlooking the Mediterranean, has also gained its UNESCO inscription. Supporters say the recognition will celebrate the village's unique blend of natural beauty, architecture, art, and spiritual heritage. Adnan Chawachi reports.
11: For decades, Ali Sharif has dedicated his time to protecting this picturesque hilltop village. He is a member of the committee that worked on Sidi Bou Said's nomination for the World Heritage List, a bit built around three defining features.
12: The first defining feature is the extraordinary natural beauty of this place. The second is its distinctive architecture. The third is the art, Sufi heritage, and spiritual atmosphere that have shaped Sidi Bou Said. It is a combination of these three elements that make the village truly unique.
11: Whitewashed facades, blue doors, and ornate windows have shaped Sidi Bou Said's unmistakable identity. Protecting that architectural harmony lies at the heart of its UNESCO bid.
13: Sidi Bou Said stands out for its beauty and distinctive architecture.

0: architecture. It has preserved its Arab and Andalusian character, while its colors blend perfectly with the surrounding landscape, the blue of the village echoing the blue of the sky and the Mediterranean.
1: For many foreign visitors, the village offers more than postcard views. Its preserved streets and historic atmosphere are also seen as strong reasons for UNESCO recognition.
2: It definitely should be included on the World Heritage List. It is beautiful, well-preserved, and still carries the spirit of its history.
1: Other tourists say Sidi Bouzid's charm lies in the experience itself, the colors, the calm streets, and the pleasure of discovering the village on foot. Their impressions are adding public support to its nomination.
3: Sidi Bouzid is very charming. The colors are beautiful, and the blue really stands out. It is a very welcoming little town, and it is a pleasure to walk around. Honestly, it is lovely, and I would definitely recommend visiting.
1: Beyond its tourism appeal, the nomination is also about safeguarding living heritage. Supporters hope UNESCO status will strengthen conservation while ensuring that future development respects the village's historic character.
4: UNESCO recognition would give Sidi Bouzid greater global visibility, but it would also reinforce the responsibility to preserve the character that has made this village unique for generations. Adnan Shaweshi, CGTN, Sidi Bouzid, Tunisia.
5: That does it for this hour's Our World. Thank you very much for watching. Coming up next is The World Today with Shacha. Stay tuned. Have a great one.

0: Beijing, our top story. 10 people have been killed and 23 injured in a flash flood triggered by heavy rainfall in northwest China's Gansu province. The victims were camping at a scenic area in Gansu. Local public security and fire and rescue departments have dispatched emergency teams to the site, and search and rescue operations are still underway. China has activated a level 4 flood control emergency response. Typhoon Noel has made landfall in South China, bringing heavy rain and gale force winds across Guangdong province and neighboring Hong Kong. The weather authorities have warned that torrential rain would continue until next Tuesday. Noel is the 12th tropical cyclone this year and the third to hit China this month. Authorities have declared the highest alert for flash floods in several provinces as the year's strongest typhoon forced more than 800,000 people to relocate in Guangdong. It is expected to bring strong winds and heavy rain to nearby provinces as it moves inland. And Hong Kong SAR has issued the number 8 storm signal for Super Typhoon Noel, the third highest warning under its weather system. Residents have been urged to complete all precautions and stay away from the shoreline. Emergency departments, including fire, police and highway maintenance units, are fully staffed around the clock. An Cheng reports.
1: Hong Kong has experienced its first major typhoon of the year. Typhoon Noel came within 80 kilometers of the city on Sunday morning and brought strong winds, heavy squally showers, thunderstorms and rough seas with swells. At least 18 people have been reported injured, while at least 235 people have sought refuge at temporary shelters. There are also reports of at least 188 fallen trees. Now, I'm currently in Central District. It's been raining on and off. The rain isn't too heavy right now, but it's still windy. The harbor is just behind me, and the waves are looking calm at the moment. This tourist next to me has come especially to check out the typhoon, which is a bit of a popular trend. There are some others nearby taking photos as well. Authorities had issued a level 9 typhoon warning at around 1 a.m., which lasted for about 6 hours. A level 9 signal is the second highest warning signal under the city's weather system, and this means that winds with mean speeds of 76 kilometers per hour or more are expected. Under a typhoon level 8 signal and above, most people usually stay indoors as transport is limited and most establishments are closed or suspended. That includes businesses, restaurants, classes and general outpatient clinics. Typhoon Noel has now weakened, and as it makes its way away from the city, local winds are expected to ease, but there will still be frequent heavy squally showers and thunderstorms, and seas will be high with swells. Travel has also been affected by the typhoon. At least 350 flights and more than 190 cross-border high-speed rail services have been canceled on Sunday. With the typhoon departing, most flights are expected to resume in the afternoon, and the airport is expected to be quite busy, especially in the evening. An Cheng, CGTN, Hong Kong.
0: Devastating scenes are unfolding across southern France. Nearly 200,000 people have been evacuated since wildfires broke out earlier this week. That's making this the country's worst wildfire season on record. Sarah Coates reports.
2: Water-bombing aircraft swoop low over this inferno raging just outside Bordeaux. But load after load of water disappears into the flames as a fire tears through the forest.
3: The intensity is enormous. We already had a fire in 2022 in the same spot. It started right here. As you can see, there's nothing left. And 4 years later, we're back in the same place. It's spreading to areas that didn't burn.

0: and last time.
1: Moments after we spoke to Arnaud, the wind picked up, fanning the flames as scorched pine needles rained down around us.
2: This feels apocalyptic. You can hear the roar of this fire coming through this pine forest. We're 20 kilometres west of Bordeaux, and this is the biggest of the 32 fires raging out of control down here in the south of France.

0: The fire is 500 meters away, and the flames are leaping 500 meters. We're heading into a burned area, but with the wind they're forecasting at 80 kilometers per hour, I don't think we'll make it out. It's going to spread.
1: Fire trucks race towards the flames, but with the fire moving this fast, there's only so much crews can do.
2: It's now jumped the line, the road here, and is burning through these trees. There are a number of spot fires that have also broken out, so it is an extremely concerning situation.
1: A bit further down the road, the race was on to get these horses out. Spooked by the smoke and noise, they were rushed onto trailers and driven to safety. And as animals were moved out of danger, the local community was rallying behind those still heading towards it. At this makeshift reception centre, beds were laid out and huge quantities of food prepared for exhausted firefighters.
3: We're making them some paella and camembert with fries. That way, they can eat and regain their strength to fight a fire.
1: It's a small window for crews to eat, rest, and try to recover before heading back towards the flames.
4: 45 Vietnamese nationals have been rescued after their vessel sank in the South China Sea. The Vietnamese-flagged vessel carrying 62 people went down in adverse weather in the Nansha Islands on Saturday. A distress flare from the vessel was first spotted by a Chinese rescue ship, the Nanghaijiu 115. The spokesperson for the Vietnamese Ministry of Foreign Affairs says local authorities launched rescue operations immediately after the incident and coordinated closely with Chinese rescue forces and vessels operating near the scene. The rescued Vietnamese nationals expressed their gratitude to China in handwritten letters. Search and rescue operations are still continuing for the missing 17 crew members. The U.S. military has paused its airstrikes on Iran after nearly 2 weeks of intensifying bombing. As U.S. media reported, shrinking stockpiles of Patriot interceptors and defensive weapons were restraining plans for further military escalation. An unidentified Pentagon source says the U.S. action has been put on hold despite President Donald Trump's threat to launch a higher-level strike against Iran on Friday. Meanwhile, Iran and Oman have held deputy foreign minister-level talks in Tehran regarding the management of safe shipping traffic in the Strait of Hormuz. Iranian officials confirmed the progress on joint operational mechanisms, though maritime conditions in the strategic waterway currently remain unchanged. Isan Kivani reports from Yazd, Iran.
5: Things are heating up between Yemen's Houthis and Saudi Arabia. The Islamic Revolution Guard Corps, the IRGC, has issued a stark warning saying that Britain, the Persian Gulf states, or any other country that backs the U.S. in a war against Iran would become a legitimate military target. That warning came after the new British Prime Minister gave the green light for the U.S. to use some U.K. bases for airstrikes on Iran. In a separate development, Iran has strongly condemned a Ukrainian attack on an Iranian vessel in the Caspian Sea early Saturday. The incident left one Iranian sailor dead and another wounded, and Tehran is making it clear that this won't be unanswered.
4: Yemen's Houthi militants have launched strikes at Saudi oil installations at two ports along the Red Sea coast, while Saudi-backed forces have bombed the Houthis. The fighting threatens a second major shipping route in the Middle East and risks reigniting Yemen's civil war, Rahul Pathak reports.
6: Tensions have been escalating in recent days between Saudi Arabia and the Iranian-backed Houthis in Yemen. Now, Saudi Arabia said that it attacked those Houthi military targets overnight, specifically that the port city of Hodeidah. They said that was in response to the Houthi attacks on two Saudi oil tankers in the Red Sea on Thursday local time, which is, of course, as you were saying, about the Houthi blockade of Saudi ports. Now, then early on Saturday local time, the Houthis claimed to have hit Saudi Aramco oil refineries in those cities of Jazan and Yanbu in missile and drone strikes. Now, it's important to say the Saudi authorities haven't confirmed this yet. They did issue a civil defence alert for the city of Jazan, and there have been several videos on social media showing a huge fire at the plants. But it's fair to say that the Saudis and Houthis do have a fair bit of history. They fought a brutal 7-year war in Yemen, which only came to an end in 2022 when the two

0: Sides signed a truce, but it seems that the US-Israeli war with Iran has reignited this particular conflict, and these tit-for-tat strikes in recent days really represent a serious escalation, which the United Nations say could be a precursor to a wider Middle East conflict.
1: The attacks on commercial vessels claimed by the Houthis risk further heightening regional tensions and widening of the current cycle of escalation, with the potential to draw Yemen deeper into the regional conflict. Further hostilities in Yemen will undermine prospects for peace and cause serious economic, humanitarian, and environmental consequences across and beyond the region.
2: That's all we have for now on the World Today. I'm Xia Cheng in Beijing. I'll speak to you soon.

from Beijing. This is China 24, a look at China and its impact around the world. I'm Stephen. In our weekly Second China Priority, we look at the country's push to become a sporting powerhouse. Typhoon Noel makes landfall in southern China, forcing 800,000 people to evacuate their homes. A Chinese ship rescued 45 Vietnamese nationals after their vessel sank in the South China Sea. And international tourism to China surges with nearly 23 million inbound trips in the first half of this year. We begin with our weekly segment, China Priority. It is focusing on the country's push to build a sports powerhouse. It's a key goal highlighted by President Xi Jinping and outlined in China's 15th five-year plan, which calls for coordinated growth of mass fitness and competitive sports. Take a look. So, Chinese President Xi Jinping attaches great importance to the development of sports in China and has reiterated his vision of building the country into a sporting powerhouse and promoting public fitness. In 2017, while meeting representatives of outstanding sports organizations and individuals, President Xi said, "When sports thrive, China grows stronger. When the nation prospers, sports flourish in return." That's highlighting the close link between sports development and national strength. For President Xi, sports are closely tied to people's well-being and social progress. At a symposium with experts in education, culture, health, and sports back in 2020, President Xi noted that sports play an important role in improving people's health, fulfilling people's aspirations for a better life, promoting all-round human development, driving economic and social progress, and enhancing China's cultural soft power. President Xi has also highlighted the strategic role of sports in China's modernization drive during his inspection tour of Beijing and Hebei in January 2021. President Xi stressed that building a sports powerhouse is an important goal in the comprehensive development of a modern socialist country. A longtime advocate of sports for all, President Xi has called for greater public participation in sports. At the summary and commendation conference of Beijing 2022 Winter Olympics and Winter Paralympics, President Xi stressed advancing sports reform and innovation, strengthening sports science and technology research, improving the national fitness system, raising awareness of physical exercises among the public, especially young people, and enhancing China's overall competitiveness in elite sports to accelerate China's transformation into a sports powerhouse. China has unveiled a new plan to become a global leader in sports, setting ambitious development targets for 2030. The blueprint, which covers the 15th five-year plan period from 2026 to 2030, was issued by the General Administration of Sport and of China. Key goals include increasing per capita sports venue area to approximately 4 square meters, raising the share of residents who exercise regularly to about 40%, and improving the proportion of the population with a good level of physical fitness to 31.1%. The plan also aims to keep China among the world's top nations in terms of world championship titles, while expanding the total value of the sports industry to over $1 trillion. Official data released in 2025 show that retail sales of sporting goods and recreational products by units above designated size grew nearly 16% on a yearly basis. That's revealing strong consumer demand for sports equipment and fitness-related products.

0: One goal of the Chinese sporting plan is to develop football into a universally popular sport. Shanghai has launched its first Jiechao, or Street Super League, with over 200 amateur teams. Zhang Siren has the story.
1: 观察的对方肚子偏大，不要犹豫，直接煲汤.
2: This viral catchphrase from Yang Jiawei millions of followers on social media. But behind the fame is a former professional champion with a new mission.
3: 退役的时候蛮年轻的，才29岁.
4: I retired young at 29. I had won national championships, and my only remaining goal was the national team, which seemed unlikely after an injury. I was lost until a first-person football video online gave me a new direction of sharing technical skills. That initial idea grew into my academy, Willeven. It's a platform where I can use my professional experience to help young talents and a way to directly contribute to the future of China's football.
2: That new path now sees him coaching players from all walks of life, from seasoned amateurs to the young footballers of the next generation.
4: 男生占80%，女孩子可能有20%，可能。For children, 80% are boys and 20% are girls. On the pitch, you now see many players over 40. They grew up with football and have stable careers. Everyone is welcomed. Now that I have a daughter, if she shows passion and talent for the game, I will absolutely encourage her to pursue it.
5: 等位置有了之后，再去控球。
2: For Yang Jiawei, the academy embodies his philosophy for addressing a core challenge in Chinese football, building a stronger foundation.
4: For beginners and children, it must be fun. They have to feel the joy of the game. My coaches and I always play right alongside them as support. Today, the country is popularizing football. Grassroots leagues, like Shanghai's newly opened Jiechao, are making it a true national sport. I believe top players are selected, not just trained. You can only find the best when the talent pool is massive. By building a wider base, China is expected to produce more world-class talents.
2: This belief of building a broader community around the joy of the sport is echoed by academic experts.
6: The goal is to use high-profile professional sports as a drive to foster a more diverse and grassroots culture within our communities. It's about transforming a spectator event into a platform for community life, integrating entertainment and driving local consumption. That is the bedrock of a sustainable and lasting sports culture.
2: The future of China's football is being forged by a shared national vision as the nation is building a holistic ecosystem to cultivate youth talent from its very foundation. And it's hoped this long-term dedication will soon resonate on the world stage. Zhang Siren, CGTN, Shanghai.
0: For more discussions, we are joined by Paul Dong from Culture and Sports EI Asia Limited. Hello, Paul. So Chinese President Xi Jinping has said a strong sports sector makes a strong China. How should we understand, you know, the connection between the development of China's sports sector and building a stronger country?
7: Yeah, I think if you, judge how successful a country is after many years of very fast economic development, I think the ultimate criterion would be, how healthy and how happy, how strong your individual, the population and all the people actually are after, devoted so much of their time and energy into economic development. I think, yeah, but at the same time, if people really feel healthier and if people live a healthier life, and are feeling healthier, stronger, and happier, I think it should be also recorded in whatever accounting or economic or statistical systems. It should be recorded in the book, reflecting that social development has, climbed onto a very different stage because people are turning from extremely busy kind of lifestyle into a relatively more relaxed but very, very active lifestyle. I think the vision from the leadership of China is, all right, this is the stage. China has basically wrapped up a few decades of economic development, which required a lot of labor, a lot of manufacturing efforts. But at the

0: But now technological development is transforming production, transforming economic development, but also creating opportunities for people to adapt with very different lifestyle. I think if you look around the world, not only China, many, many other countries are actually experiencing this transcending, stage of development. People are all of a sudden finding themselves free of a lot of time and chasing their time and their attention are cultural and sports activities. I think China has this vision that, all right, we are probably on the Olympic stage, quite a strong powerhouse now. And I think this challenge will not be a very big issue for China to sustain this status as a major competitor on the international stage. But at the same time, with about 1.4 billion people, how can you demonstrate that you are truly a strong sporting power on the per capita, on that concept? And then people do have an increasing demand and interest of adopting a very different lifestyle. And sports would be automatic choice for people not only in living in urban areas, but also in the countryside. So now if you look at the IOC, International Olympic Committee, FIFA World Cup, and also in China on the grassroots level, from Cunchao to Suzhou and Dongbeichao, and now Jiechao on the various streets of Shanghai, not only in Shanghai, many other cities. I think all of a sudden this is booming. I think this phenomenal change to the lifestyle has been, well visioned. Obviously by the government and who adopted as a strategic development plan for the country. And now I think I realize in this 155, the 15th 5-year plan, China has already, readjusted a measurement of the next 5 years development because within the previous 5-year plan, China has already achieved a goal adopted for many years later, which is the per capita or per person sports use area, a sports facility in terms of area, which is adopted now, readjusted to 4 square meters. It was previously targeted as only 2.5, but well ahead of that time, I think 6 or 7 years before that time, China's realize it's already more than 3 now. So we have to readjust that target now to a much higher 4 square meters. And that, in addition to a lot of other measurements, I think, yeah, we're on this. And also another important measurement is 4% of the GDP, which has been already achieved by some major developed countries in the world. But we also need to bear in mind that this 4% may also increase by other nations because of AI development, forcing people to be more physically active. And that will mean maybe greater than 4% of the GDP will very soon appear.
1: Thank you so much for your insights, Paul Dong from Culture and Sports, EI Asia Limited. Ten people have been killed and 23 injured in a flash flood triggered by heavy rainfall in northwest China's Gansu province. The victims were camping at a scenic area in Gansu. Local public security and fire and rescue departments have dispatched emergency teams to the site, and search and rescue operations are still underway. China has activated a level 4 flood control emergency response. Typhoon Noel has made landfall in South China, bringing heavy rain and gale-force winds. Authorities have warned that torrential rain will continue until Tuesday. Noel is the 12th tropical cyclone of the year and the third to hit China this month. Authorities have declared the highest alert for flash floods in several provinces and evacuated more than 800,000 people in Guangdong. Torrential rain is also forecast along much of the coast of Fujian in East China. Local authorities have suspended 18 ferry routes, halted 72 waterfront construction projects and closed 16 tourist attractions. Six major reservoirs have also released water to lower their levels. More than 23,000 people have been moved to safety, and nearly 30,000 rescuers and over 79,000 items of emergency equipment, including helicopters, rescue boats and satellite phones, are on standby for emergency operations. China has activated a flood control emergency response across seven provincial-level regions in the hardest-hit areas, including Jiangxi, Hunan and Guangdong. The response has been escalated to level 3 as Typhoon Noel continues to unleash torrential rain across southern and central China. The Ministry of Water Resources has urged local water conservancy authorities to issue timely warnings and make targeted use of flood control infrastructure. It has also dispatched five teams to affected areas to provide on-site guidance for flood control. The Ministry of Transport has activated a level 1 emergency response for torrential rain while maintaining a level 2 response for the typhoon. In the worst hit areas, road inspections are conducted at least once every 2 hours on routes that remain open. Closed roads must pass safety inspections before reopening. And in Hong Kong, residents have been urged to observe all precautions and stay away from the shoreline. Emergency departments, including fire, police and highway maintenance units, are on standby around the clock. An Cheng reports.
2: Hong Kong has experienced its first major typhoon of the year. Typhoon Noel came within 80 kilometers of the city on Sunday morning and brought strong winds, heavy squally showers, thunderstorms and rough seas with swells. At least 18 people have been reported injured, while at least 235 people have sought refuge at temporary shelters. There are also reports of at least 188 fallen trees. Now, I'm currently in Central District. It's been raining on and off. The rain isn't too heavy right now, but it's still windy. The harbor is just behind me, and the waves are looking calm at the moment. This tourist next to me has come especially to check out the typhoon, which is a bit of a popular trend. There are some others nearby taking photos as well. Authorities had issued a level 9 typhoon warning at around 1 a.m., which lasted for about 6 hours. A level 9 signal is the second highest warning signal under the city's weather system, and this means that winds with mean speeds of 76 kilometers per hour or more are expected. Under a typhoon level 8 signal and above, most people usually stay indoors as transport is limited and most establishments are closed or suspended. That includes businesses, restaurants, classes and general outpatient clinics. Typhoon Noel has now weakened, and as it makes its way away from the city, local winds are expected to ease, but there will still be frequent heavy squally showers and thunderstorms, and seas will be high with swells. Travel has also been affected by the typhoon. At least 350 flights and more than 190 cross-border high-speed rail services have been canceled on Sunday. With the typhoon departing, most flights are expected to resume in the afternoon, and the airport is expected to be quite busy, especially in the evening. An Cheng, CGTN, Hong Kong.
1: 45 Vietnamese nationals have been rescued after their vessel sank in the South China Sea. The Vietnamese-flagged vessel carrying 62 people went down in adverse weather in the Nansha Islands on Saturday. A distress flare from the vessel was first spotted by a Chinese rescue ship, the Nanghaijiao 115. A spokesperson for the Vietnamese Ministry of Foreign Affairs says local authorities launched rescue operations immediately after the incident and coordinated closely with Chinese rescue forces and vessels operating nearby. The rescued Vietnamese nationals expressed their gratitude to China in handwritten letters. Search and rescue missions are still continuing for the missing 17 crew members. The South China Sea is one of the world's busiest and most watched waterways. But when emergencies strike, politics takes a back. takes a backseat to a more urgent priority, saving lives. Chen Yuan joins China's maritime rescue crews to see how these life-saving operations unfold.
3: It was a race against time. When a Singapore-flagged cargo ship with 21 Filipino sailors on board capsized in the South China Sea in January, China responded, saving the lives of more than a dozen people.
4: CCG number one.
5: China's role in the South China Sea is often viewed through the lens of maritime tensions. But rescues like this point to a reality that is rarely reported. When lives are in danger at sea, who comes to help?
3: We went behind the scenes of China's maritime search and rescue operations in one of the world's roughest seas. In Hainan, China's southernmost province, close to 30 organizations gather to train for maritime emergencies.

0: This drill simulates a range of maritime emergencies: people overboard, the transfer and treatment of injured personnel, onboard fires, oil spills, and even the recovery of lost containers. In the South China Sea, any of these situations could quickly become a lot more complicated.
1: The South China Sea spans vast deep water areas and involves multiple neighboring countries, making the deployment of rescue resources especially challenging. Receiving distress signals can also be more difficult in such conditions. And as typhoon season approaches, the risks facing vessels navigating these waters increase significantly.
2: Getting help where it's needed requires that ships, aircraft, rescue teams, and government agencies work together. Sun Yuxiang from the Sansha Maritime Rescue Coordination Center took me through a typical rescue in the South China Sea. That includes the January mission when a cargo ship capsized near Huangyandao, putting the lives of 21 Filipino crew members at risk.
3: First, we verified the emergency. Based on the initial reports, we determined that the vessel, carrying nickel ore, was at high risk of capsizing. After confirming the situation, we alerted relevant authorities, including the South China Sea Rescue Bureau. We also issued a navigation warning to passing merchant vessels and coordinated with rescue centers in Hong Kong, Hainan, and other agencies to launch a joint response.
2: Each agency has a specific role in the response. For example, experts from China's Ministry of Natural Resources are tasked with narrowing the search area.
4: Finding someone in the open sea is like looking for a needle in a haystack. That's why drift prediction is essential. We rely on environmental data such as wind, ocean currents, and waves to predict drift paths. So, instead of searching the entire ocean, we're searching a defined zone, which improves the chances of finding survivors.
2: At sea, every minute can mean the difference between life and death. In this case, with multiple teams rushing to the scene, two Chinese Coast Guard vessels, the closest units, arrived within hours of the alert. They searched for survivors in harsh conditions, with strong gusts, waves over 3 meters, and poor nighttime visibility.
5: The crew were widely scattered. We couldn't locate them using radar. We had to rely on visual search, looking for the faint glow of life rafts and life jackets to find their positions.
2: Once life rafts were spotted, the rescue operation moved into its most critical phase, lifting the stranded sailors out of the water.
6: Given they had been drifting for at least 6 hours, they were likely exhausted or unconscious and unable to self-rescue with life rings. We secured ourselves to the ship with ropes, jumped into the sea, tied the survivors, and were pulled back aboard together by the crew on deck.
2: Thanks to joint efforts involving Chinese rescuers, the Philippine Coast Guard, and other international vessels, 17 people were recovered from the sea. 15 survived. The surviving crew members were full of gratitude. Rescue officials say they're driven by a commitment to build the South China Sea into a sea of peace, friendship, and cooperation, a commitment that transcends nationality.
1: As the rescue force in this region, our job is to keep all mariners and vessels safe and provide effective help when emergencies occur. We do not distinguish by nationality. Whenever anyone is in danger at sea, we coordinate rescue efforts. This is the international responsibility our country upholds in the South China Sea.
0: Maritime safety goes beyond politics and rhetoric. When lives are at stake, what matters most is action. And that's a responsibility China has shown it's prepared to shoulder.
7: Still to come on China 24.
8: International tourism to China surges with nearly 23 million inbound trips in the first half of this year. And in China Buzz, we look at the winners of a tight game in the final of Guizhou's Village Super League.
9: We are all connected. Across borders, across continents, connected by ideas, a shared humanity. Stay connected.
10: You might think you are better informed in an information age. 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

0: Today marks the 144th anniversary since the first electric light came on in China. In recent years, China has become the world's largest electricity producer. The latest data shows that despite global energy price fluctuations, the country's total installed power generation capacity tops 4 billion kilowatts as of May. Non-fossil energy has emerged as a major driver of the growth, accounting for 62% of total installed capacity, up from 25% in 2010. China is also the world's largest exporter of wind and photovoltaic power products. Demand for power has surged this summer as the world battles heat waves, but China's energy supply has remained stable. For years, Chengdu's power grid operated on a single vulnerable circuit. That changed this April with the activation of a solid dual-loop network designed to secure electricity for a mega city of over 21 million people. We take a closer look at how this engineering feat keeps the lights on.
1: Stretching from the Yudi substation, a network of transmission lines now interconnects 15 substations across two layered rings, forming Chengdu's 500-kilovolt solid dual-loop grid. As the core hub of the Chengdu-Chongqing economic circle, the city has seen electricity demand surge by over 8% annually for the past 5 years, with peak loads hitting new records each year. Yet Chengdu generates little of its own power. More than 80% must be imported. So how does this new grid meet the massive appetite of a growing metropolis?
2: The solid dual-loop system serves three purposes. It channels incoming power around the city center to balance loads. If one line fails, the other loop reroutes power instantly to prevent blackouts. And it significantly raises the grid's overall capacity, allowing more green energy to flow in. This gives us the headroom to support new districts, industries, and the rapid expansion of renewables.
1: Designed to mirror Chengdu's own ring-shaped urban expansion, the grid is also equipped with the world's first domestically developed grid-forming static VAR generator. This cutting-edge device can counter

0: sudden voltage swings in milliseconds. Since going live, the system has pushed the downtown area's power reliability to 99.99% and boosted the main grid's safe load capacity to over 25 million kilowatts, a critical buffer for the city's future. The dual loop system does three things. It channels incoming power around the city center to balance loads. If one line fails, the other loop reroutes power instantly to prevent blackouts. And it significantly raises the grid's overall capacity, allowing more green energy to flow in. This gives us the headroom to support new districts, industries, and the rapid expansion of renewables.
1: And for more insight, we are joined by Liu Xu, Executive Director of the Center for International Energy and Environment Strategy Studies at Renmin University of China. Welcome to the show, Professor. So electricity demand in China has hit an all-time high this summer. The country's power supply remains stable. How does China manage to supply power throughout the country, even during, peak demand periods?
2: I think we could consider about these questions from the two perspectives. First, China has built diversified power structures. Well, diversification means we need all different kinds of energy sources, from coal and other gas and other traditional fossil fuels into the new clear and the renewable and also hydropower. So all the different kinds of energy sources are very needed for our system. Those diversification will help us to avoid so-called geographic risks and challenges. And the second is China also has built a nationwide interconnected grid supported by so-called UHV, ultra-high voltage transmission lines, which will help China to transmit the electricity from the resource-rich areas like the areas in western and northern part of China and to the consuming areas in south and east part of China. Well, this will help Chinese electricity system to counter with the peak fluctuation.
1: Well, Professor, while many overseas countries face high costs and unstable grids, China ensures reliable access to utilities like air conditioning. What lessons does its power infrastructure strategy offer for global energy security?
2: Yes, I think, from China's experience, we could provide three lessons for the global energy security. First, we need to build a resilient grid. A resilient grid is not only mean the nationwide grid, but also need some other facilities, for example, the storage facilities and some trans-regional and trans-cross-border lines to help those systems to counter with some sudden issues. And you need also to build a balanced energy transition procedures. Usually, we'll think energy transition will focus on the renewable energies, but we need a gradual shift from the fossil fuels to the renewable ones, just because fossil fuels still play a very important role of the base load for the electricity system. And we also need to build a very smart market mechanism. A smart mechanism not only mean and their quickly reaction to the peak fluctuation, but also means the combination with smart government regulations. And the combination of the government regulation, the smart market mechanism, will help the countries to counter with such sudden electricity issues and to counter with the heat waves.
1: Okay, thank you so much for analysis, Professor Liu Xu from Renmin University of China. And China's inbound tourism market is gaining momentum this summer. Official data shows nearly 23 million international visitor trips in the first half of this year, up more than 20% on a yearly basis. European nations now account for a third of the top 20 international source markets. Travel bookings from Europe have surged 275% compared with the same period last year, with Western European countries, including the UK, France and Germany, making up nearly 42% of European arrivals and posting year-on-year growth of almost 150%. A major draw has been the intense heat wave sweeping across Europe.

0: with many travelers looking to China to so-called beat the heat. In June alone, China's air conditioner exports to Europe jumped over 70% year-on-year. And for many visitors, escaping the heat also means packing suitcases full of cooling products, from misting fans and cooling towels to wearable air conditioners. With China now granting visa-free entry to ordinary passport holders from 35 European countries, eligible travelers can stay for up to 30 days. Official figures show that in the first half of the year, nearly 8 out of 10 inbound travelers entered China without needing a visa. As the peak summer tourist season approaches, northeast China's Heilongjiang province is welcoming growing numbers of Russian visitors. In Heihe, travelers are exploring scenic canyons and forests, while in Tongjiang, music festivals, cultural performances and trade markets present vibrant offerings. And in Fuyuan, traditional Chinese medicine has unique appeal for many cross-border tourists. These diverse experiences are making China's border cities increasingly popular destinations for Russian visitors this summer.
1: I came to Heihe for a vacation. I'm from Yakutsk. There are so many trees here, and you can walk all the way down to the riverside. The weather is comfortable, and there are lots of affordable attractions. We really love the natural scenery here. It reminds us a lot of Yakutia.
2: I really like the weather here. Even a little rain doesn't affect our good mood at all. Everything feels so relaxing. We came here for a vacation, to enjoy some beer, have some barbecue, and simply unwind.
3: Traditional Chinese medicine has a long history. Every time I come to Fuyuan, I make sure to experience it. The doctors here are very friendly, and the whole treatment is very comfortable. Next time, I'll definitely bring my family to experience traditional Chinese medicine in China. It's wonderful.
0: No air conditioner, yet people survived the summer for thousands of years. So how did they manage? Let's turn to traditional Chinese paintings for the secrets.

0: heat is unbearable. All I've got is a little borrowed breeze from this fan.
1: A calm mind cools itself.
0: Then, why not read your book instead of staring at that screen?
1: Someone back there's brewing tea, just living their life. Watching that's more cooling than wearing loose robes and lying around all day.
0: There he goes again, talking in riddles. The ice is melting fast. Want me to bring more?
1: Ice melts. Music doesn't. 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

0: Was that a ruin I just heard?
1: 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Probably just bamboo leaves rustling. Still, this spot's perfect either way. Step into the bamboo, the heat's gone. Except for that guy in the pavilion, fanning himself all alone. Looks like he's waiting on someone.
0: Waiting for the wind, for a cloud passing by, for summer to slip away, slowly. Aren't we all?
2: Nice shade, clear stream. This is the life. Now, if we just had some blooming lotus flowers and a bowl of iced fruit, perfect.
3: Come on, sit down, take a break. Some iced water, fresh lotus root, a few lotus seeds, and iced fruit on the side. Can't ask for a better summer than this.
4: Guess the lotuses didn't bloom for nothing then.

job, college acceptance letters are getting a makeover. They are increasingly slimmed down, stripped of frills, but packed with meaning. At Shaanxi Normal University, veteran calligraphy teachers, mostly in their 70s, still hand brush every name, a 20-year tradition. And Xi'an Jiao Tong University has added a full-out thank you card for high school teachers and mentors. Next, is this summer hot enough for you? Well, pets are feeling it too. And EU's pet product suppliers are stepping up. Cooling masks, chill vests, and even fan-equipped cages are flying off shelves to buyers all over the world. Amid a global heat wave, EU has you and your furry friends covered. And finally, move over World Cup. Guizhou's Village Super League just crowned its new champion. In Rongjiang, Chejiang First Village beat Pingyong 1-0 to take the title. Tens of thousands packed the stands, while food parades, cultural shows, and countywide discounts turned the final into a summer tourism boom. Village football doesn't get much bigger than this. That's it for today's edition of China 24. As always, welcome your thoughts and comments. You can reach us at china24@cgtn.com. We leave you now with scenes and landscapes from southwest China's Guizhou province. I'm Xia Zhengyi in Beijing. Thanks for watching.

0: South China, forcing 800,000 people to evacuate their homes. France battles its worst wildfire season on record, with nearly 200,000 people evacuated near Bordeaux. The U.S. halts strikes on Iran for the first time in 2 weeks as Yemen's Houthis fire at Saudi oil sites in the Red Sea. And international tourism to China surges with nearly 23 million inbound trips in the first half of the year. Hello there, this is The World Today on CGTN. I'm Seth Chung in Beijing. Our top story, Typhoon Noel has made landfall in South China, bringing heavy rain and gale force winds across Guangdong province and neighboring Hong Kong. The weather authorities have warned the torrential rain would continue until next Tuesday. Noel is the 12th tropical cyclone this year and the third to hit China this month. Authorities have declared the highest alert for flash floods in several provinces as the year's strongest typhoon forced more than 800,000 people to relocate in Guangdong. It is expected to bring strong winds and heavy rain to nearby provinces as it moves inland. And Hong Kong has issued the number 8 storm signal for Super Typhoon Noel, the third highest warning under its weather system. Residents have been urged to complete all precautions and stay away from the shoreline. Emergency departments, including fire, police, and highway maintenance units, are fully staffed around the clock. An Cheng reports.
1: Hong Kong has experienced its first major typhoon of the year. Typhoon Noel came within 80 kilometers of the city on Sunday morning and brought strong winds, heavy squally showers, thunderstorms, and rough seas with swells. At least 18 people have been reported injured, while at least 235 people have sought refuge at temporary shelters. There are also reports of at least 188 fallen trees. Now, I'm currently in Central District. It's been raining on and off. The rain isn't too heavy right now, but it's still windy. The harbor is just behind me, and the waves are looking calm at the moment. This tourist next to me has come especially to check out the typhoon, which is a bit of a popular trend. There are some others nearby taking photos as well. Authorities had issued a level 9 typhoon warning at around 1 a.m., which lasted for about 6 hours. A level 9 signal is the second highest warning signal under the city's weather system, and this means that winds with mean speeds of 76 kilometers per hour or more are expected. Under a typhoon level 8 signal and above, most people usually stay indoors as transport is limited and most establishments are closed or suspended. That includes businesses, restaurants, classes, and general outpatient clinics. Typhoon Noel has now weakened, and as it makes its way away from the city, local winds are expected to ease, but there will still be frequent heavy squally showers and thunderstorms, and seas will be high with swells. Travel has also been affected by the typhoon. At least 350 flights and more than 190 cross-border high-speed rail services have been canceled on Sunday. With the typhoon departing, most flights are expected to resume in the afternoon, and the airport is expected to be quite busy, especially in the evening. An Cheng, CGTN, Hong Kong.
0: 10 people have been killed and 23 injured in a flash flood triggered by heavy rainfall in northwest China's Gansu province. The victims were camping at a scenic area in Gansu. Local public security and fire and rescue departments have dispatched emergency teams to the site, and search and rescue operations are underway. China has activated a level 4 flood control emergency response. Devastating scenes are unfolding across southern France. Nearly 200,000 people have been evacuated since wildfires broke out earlier this week, making this the country's worst wildfire season on record. Sarah Coates reports.
2: Waterbombing aircraft swoop low over this inferno raging just outside Bordeaux. But load after load of water disappears into the flames as a fire tears through the forest.
3: The intensity is enormous. We already had a fire in 2022 in the same spot. It started right here. As you can see, there's nothing left. And 4 years later, we're back in the same place. It's spreading to areas that didn't burn last time.
2: Moments after we spoke to Arnaud, the wind picked up, fanning the flames as scorched pine needles rained down around us.
4: This feels apocalyptic.

0: You can hear the roar of this fire coming through this pine forest. We're 20 kilometres west of Bordeaux, and this is the biggest of the 32 fires raging out of control down here in the south of France.
1: The fire is 500 metres away, and the flames are leaping 500 metres. We're heading into a burned area, but with the wind, they're forecasting at 80 kilometres per hour. I don't think we'll make it out. It's going to spread.

0: the line, the road here, and is burning through these trees. There are a number of spot fires that have also broken out, so it is an extremely concerning situation.
1: A bit further down the road, the race was on to get these horses out. Spooked by the smoke and noise, they were rushed onto trailers and driven to safety. And as animals were moved out of danger, the local community was rallying behind those still heading towards it. At this makeshift reception centre, beds were laid out and huge quantities of food prepared for exhausted firefighters.
2: We're making them some paella and camembert with fries. That way, they can eat and regain their strength to fight a fire.
1: It's a small window for crews to eat, rest, and try to recover before heading back towards the flames.
3: Flames are blanketing the outskirts of Spain's capital, Madrid. Prime Minister Pedro Sanchez says wildfires have already burned 130,000 hectares of forest so far this year. Kim Brown reports.
4: Fire still out of control. A somewhat hopeful message from Pedro Sanchez. The humidity is up and the temperatures are down, which is good news. But the wind set to pick up again later this evening, which could complicate things further. We heard a very interesting interview from Virginia Barcones. She is the Secretary General of Emergencies here in Madrid. She was talking about how climate change and the climate crisis is now causing these fires to be more frequent, more ferocious and more difficult to predict. And that's what we're seeing. Look at the exodus that we're having here on the road. Thousands of people trying to get out of the town of Almorox and the surrounding areas, the surrounding villages. We have 14 different emergency centres now set up in Madrid for people to get to.

0: The U.S. military has paused its airstrikes on Iran after nearly 2 weeks of intensifying bombing. As U.S. media reported, shrinking stockpiles of Patriot interceptors and defense weapons are restraining plans for further military escalation. An unidentified Pentagon source said the U.S. action has been put on hold despite President Donald Trump's threat to launch a higher-level strike against Iran on Friday. Meanwhile, Iran and Oman have held deputy foreign minister-level talks in Tehran regarding the management of safe shipping traffic in the Strait of Hormuz. Iranian officials confirmed progress on joint operational mechanisms although maritime conditions in the strategic waterway currently remain unchanged. Ehsan Kimani reports from Yazd, Iran.
1: Things are heating up between Yemen's Houthis and Saudi Arabia. The Islamic Revolution Guard Corps, the IRGC, has issued a stark warning saying that Britain, the Persian Gulf states, or any other country that backs the U.S. in a war against Iran would become a legitimate military target. That warning came after the new British Prime Minister gave the green light for the U.S. to use some U.K. bases for airstrikes on Iran. In a separate development, Iran has strongly condemned a Ukrainian attack on an Iranian vessel in the Caspian Sea. Early Saturday, the incident left one Iranian sailor dead and another wounded, and Tehran is making it clear that this won't be unanswered.
0: We spoke to an Iranian-American journalist. She is the editor and host of the Iran podcast. She says the conflict is intensifying, with Tehran accusing Washington of violating multiple points of the MOU.

0: There's no ceasefire. It has completely unraveled. The Iranians accuse the US of violating multiple points in the ceasefire in that memorandum of understanding. First of them, ending the war on all fronts, including Lebanon. It never ended. The US had to put pressure on Israel to end the conflict. That didn't happen. Also, opening the Strait of Hormuz was supposed to be with coordination with Iran, but the US tried to force open a separate lane on its own. That's a violation from the Iranian viewpoint. And then also Iran's frozen assets were never unblocked. And then the sanctions waiver for Iran's oil sale was rescinded by Washington. So many violations of the MOU, and the Iranians basically see no value in continuing what was a non-existent ceasefire. So both sides are escalating. The Iranians, of course, have been in this for, they're playing the long game. This, for them, is an existential war from the beginning. It was coined a regime change war. And so they're fighting until a point where they feel like if the war ends, it doesn't come back to them. It doesn't keep coming back. Also noting that the war started not this year, but last year in June 2025, and then there was a ceasefire, and then it restarted again. This is Tehran's viewpoint. And for President Trump, I mean, I don't know what his threshold is. There's a lot of pressure here in Washington globally for the energy crisis that Hormuz has created. And none of the goals of the war, the stated goals, have been achieved. So continuing the military escalation, I'm just not sure where it's going to get. And one of the main criticisms we hear for the Trump administration in Washington is that there seems to be no strategy.
1: And Yemen's Houthi militants have launched strikes at Saudi oil installations at two ports along the Red Sea coast. Well, Saudi-backed forces have bombed the Houthis. The fighting threatens a second major shipping route in the Middle East and risks reigniting Yemen's civil war. Rahul Tatak reports from London.
2: Tensions have been escalating in recent days between Saudi Arabia and the Iranian-backed Houthis in Yemen. Now, Saudi Arabia said that it attacked those Houthi military targets overnight, specifically that the port city of Hodeidah. They said that was in response to the Houthi attacks on two Saudi oil tankers in the Red Sea on Thursday local time, which is, of course, as you were saying, about the Houthi blockade of Saudi ports. Now, then early on Saturday local time, the Houthis claimed to have hit Saudi Aramco oil refineries in those cities of Jazan and Yanbu in missile and drone strikes. Now, it's important to say the Saudi authorities haven't confirmed this yet. They did issue a civil defense alert for the city of Jazan, and there have been several videos on social media showing a huge fire at the plants. But it's fair to say that the Saudis and Houthis do have a fair bit of history. They fought a brutal seven-year war in Yemen, which only came to an end in 2022 when the two sides signed a truce. But it seems that the US-Israeli war with Iran has reignited this particular conflict, and these tit-for-tat strikes in recent days really represent a serious escalation, which the United Nations say could be a precursor to a wider Middle East conflict.
3: The attacks on commercial vessels claimed by the Houthis risk further heightening regional tensions and widening of the current cycle of escalation, with the potential to draw Yemen deeper into the regional conflict. Further hostilities in Yemen will undermine prospects for peace and cause serious economic, humanitarian, and environmental consequences across and beyond the region.
1: Houthi forces in Yemen have targeted two of Saudi Arabia's most crucial oil facilities in the Red Sea. This follows Saudi airstrikes that hit Yemen's Hodeidah Governorate and Kamaran Island. These developments have raised concerns over a wider escalation in the conflict. CGTN spoke exclusively to Taher Anam, advisor to the Supreme Political Council in Yemeni capital Sana'a, on the trajectory of the confrontation and the prospect of de-escalation.
4: The Saudis want to target areas and sites inside our country. We warned them that any targeting of areas inside Yemen would lead to further escalation. Therefore, we are now entering a new phase of targeting the Saudi oil industry. The confrontation is continuing inside Saudi territory, outside Yemen, and we will continue with it. We have set a clear objective in this confrontation: lifting the siege on Yemen, both the closure of airports and the political blockade imposed on our country. Therefore, we will continue targeting the Saudi oil industry, airports, and ports until this goal is achieved, regardless of how long it takes. There is no targeting of navigation in the Red Sea. Our targets are limited to Saudi vessels only. We have clearly announced that navigation in the Red Sea remains open and continues for all ships and global trade.

0: The only thing that would lead us to reduce escalation is ending the siege on our country. Saudi Arabia must lift the blockade on Yemeni airports and allow Sana'a Airport and other airports to operate freely to all countries around the world. It must also lift the political blockade on Yemen and withdraw its forces from some Yemeni areas. Then we can live in peace, and the region can live in peace. If the United States launches any operations against our country, we will respond by targeting American interests, ships, and aircraft carriers. We have recent experience from 2 years ago when we were targeting Israel. The United States intervened to protect Israel, so we targeted them and struck American aircraft and ships in the Red Sea until they withdrew, leaving Israel alone, while we continued targeting Israel.
1: Facing the unknown is always difficult. In a world in turmoil, it's easy to lose orientation. But when the storms come, we have to see the possibilities, reinvent, find new opportunities, discover a path forward. CGTN, see the difference.
2: Forty-five Vietnamese nationals have been rescued after their vessel sank in the South China Sea. The Vietnamese flagged vessel carrying 62 people went down in adverse weather in the Nansha Islands on Saturday. A distress flare from the vessel was first spotted by a Chinese rescue ship, the Nanghai Jiu 115. Vietnam has thanked China for their prompt support. A spokesperson for the Vietnamese Ministry of Foreign Affairs says local authorities launched rescue missions immediately after the incident and coordinated closely with Chinese rescue forces and vessels operating nearby. Search and rescue operations are still continuing for the missing 17 crew members. Health authorities in the Democratic Republic of the Congo report more than 3,000 confirmed Ebola cases, with over 1,300 deaths. Officials in Ituri province say many patients are reluctant to seek treatment, but ongoing awareness campaigns have been gradually reversing this trend.
3: Community distrust and widespread misinformation have been some of the major obstacles to Ebola containment efforts in Ituri. Reluctance to adhere to health restrictions has frequently boiled over into hostility, leading to targeted attacks on healthcare workers and infrastructure. This is despite the region accounting for nearly 90% of confirmed Ebola cases.
4: It was a real challenge. Initially, there was a problem between the community and the service provider, of course, with misunderstanding.
3: The government has, however, continued to make efforts to strengthen community training and awareness campaigns, especially in newly affected provinces, before transmission becomes established. And many have gradually been changing perceptions of the disease and the health response.
4: The evolution of the disease and the effort of the surveillance pillar team have led to the fact that now we are seeing many patients arriving, even from the community. The patient who comes to the center receives their treatment properly and leaves without an incident. And at the end, they even thank the medical team. This means that we are really seeing a growing trust between the community and the team and the service provider at the Ebola treatment center.
3: But despite the progress, the outbreak continues to outpace the response. Authorities say contact tracing continues to lag, well below the target health officials say is needed to interrupt transmission. This is due in large part to the region's active conflict and high population displacement. Sophia Shimachero, CGTN.
2: China's inbound tourism market is gaining momentum this summer. Official data shows nearly 23 million international visitor trips in the first half of the year, up more than 20% year-on-year. Many foreign visitors from across the globe are flocking to coastal cities such as Qinhuangdao and Dalian, along with other cooler cities having vibrant culinary scenes such as Zhangjiajie and Guiyang. They come to escape the heat and soak up their unique blend of natural beauty and cultural charm. Southwest China's Guizhou province is attracting growing numbers of international visitors seeking a summer escape. The area's cool climate, distinctive cuisine, and range of cultural offerings make it one of China's most popular summer retreats.
3: Located in the city of Zunyi in Guizhou, Shuanghe Cave is the third longest cave system in the world and the longest in Asia. Shaped by hundreds of millions of years of geological activity, it has a unique array of landscapes that shows the raw beauty of nature. Many international visitors are deeply impressed. I made this trip specially to visit Shuanghe Cave. When I touched the rocks, breathed the air, and heard the sound of the river, I was truly blown away. I felt as if I could sense the earth from hundreds of millions of years ago. And Guizhou is so cool and comfortable. It's a truly unique experience. Guizhou province has moved beyond the traditional sightseeing model. Local authorities have sought to offer tourists a range of immersive cultural experiences. Some of these are a pleasant surprise for visitors from both home and abroad.
5: Traveling in China is fantastic. The cave is stunning and breathtaking. It feels like a painting created by nature. This time, I also tried the swing and cliffside coffee, which gave me so many surprises. I've never experienced anything like this elsewhere. It's really, really fun.
3: The rich, intangible cultural heritage of ethnic minorities is another highlight of Guizhou. Local authorities have prompted traditional handcrafts and experiences to diversify tourism offerings. This allows visitors to learn more about the many cultures within China.
6: When I entered this shop, I saw there were so many different artworks, bags, dolls, and clothes. I bought some clothes for myself. I think they are really beautiful. I also got to experience the tie-dyeing technique, which I found very special. It has truly enriched my journey.
3: Its natural wonders and picturesque scenery, along with its rich culture, is earning Guizhou an enviable reputation among international travelers seeking a cooler summer getaway.
2: No air conditioner, yet people survived summer for thousands of years. So how did they manage? Let's turn to traditional Chinese paintings for the secrets.

0: heat is unbearable. All I've got is a little borrowed breeze from this fan.
1: A calm mind cools itself.
0: Then, why not read your book instead of staring at that screen?
1: Someone back there's brewing tea, just living their life. Watching that's more cooling than wearing loose robes and lying around all day.
0: There he goes again, talking in riddles. The ice is melting fast. Want me to bring more?
1: Ice melts. Music doesn't. Let me play you something.

0: Was that a ruin I just heard?
1: Who else would be out here playing one? Probably just bamboo leaves rustling. Still, this spot's perfect either way. Step into the bamboo, the heat's gone. Except for that guy in the pavilion, fanning himself all alone. Looks like he's waiting on someone.
0: Waiting for the wind, for a cloud passing by, for summer to slip away, slowly. Aren't we all?
2: Nice shade, clear stream. This is the life. Now, if we just had some blooming lotus flowers and a bowl of iced fruit, perfect.
3: Come on, sit down, take a break. Some iced water, fresh lotus root, a few lotus seeds, and iced fruit on the side. Can't ask for a better summer than this.
4: Guess the lotuses didn't bloom for nothing then.

And here's a quick recap of our top stories this hour. Typhoon Noel makes landfall in South China, forcing 800,000 people to evacuate their homes. France battles its worst wildfire season on record, with nearly 200,000 people evacuated near Bordeaux. The U.S. halts strikes on Iran for the first time in 2 weeks as Yemen's Houthis fire at Saudi oil sites in the Red Sea. And international tourism to China surges with nearly 23 million inbound trips in the first half of the year. And that's all we have for now on The World Today. I'm Chen Cheng, Beijing. Let's move to soon.

0: This week on the agenda, the trophy has been lifted, the final goal scored. But who really gained the most from the 2026 FIFA World Cup? And what does it tell us about the future of football?
1: This was the biggest World Cup ever. A record 48 teams playing 104 matches over 39 days across 16 North American cities, ending in a victory for Spain. And with a bigger tournament came new faces. Curaçao, Cape Verde, Uzbekistan, Jordan all made memorable World Cup debuts, while more than 6.25 million supporters packed the stadiums. More teams and more fans also meant more money. FIFA is set to report record revenues of around $15 billion from this latest World Cup cycle, including around $3 billion in sponsorship alone, up 55% from the run-up to Qatar 2022. So, more countries, more matches, and more cash. But as the World Cup grows, is football bringing the world together, or just giving governments and global corporations an even bigger stage? And when the dust settles, who really won this year's World Cup?
0: Joining me now to give us their verdict are football journalist Tim Vickery, Kieran Maguire, author of The Price of Football, James Kitching, former director of football regulatory at FIFA, and Maureen Khan, economics editor of the Times newspaper and host of the podcast Heroes and Humans of Football. Tim, I want to start with you, because when people look back on this tournament, what do you think they'll actually remember? What did this World Cup produce a football story that's really going to change the game?
2: Well, I think one of the big stories is that although in so many fields of human activity, Europe is becoming increasingly less relevant, in football, the reverse seems to happen. Germany in 2014 were the first European side to win in South America, and now Spain have been the first European side to win in North America. And the dominance of Europe is striking. And that includes, I think, to the rise of African football, which has a lot to do with talent produced in Europe. So I think certainly, and I make my living in South America, from a South American perspective, this World Cup was quite worrying.
0: Kieran, what about you? What was your single most memorable moment of the tournament?
3: I think that was the Balogun red card reversing. We've always spoken about potential interference or the use of politics to exploit football in the past, but it's never impacted upon what we've seen on the pitch. And I think this was quite astounding. When I speak to my friends in America, they say, "Well, you're making a big fuss about nothing." I think that unwritten contract that we have with the game, that whatever's happening outside the pitch doesn't interfere on the pitch, so I think that's been ripped up.
0: Did you think that that's something that we'll see in future tournaments?
3: Well, if we go back as far as Mussolini in 1934, there's always been some form of political interference in football. So it's never been as blatant as it was in this tournament. If it works once, why can't it work again? I think it set a very nasty precedent for the independence of referees and for that belief in the fairy tale that we have in football.
0: We'll talk a little bit more about the politics of this World Cup as we go on. But, Mary, let me bring you in now, because one thing FIFA will certainly remember will be the amount of money that the World Cup has drawn in. $15 billion, they're saying, more than 50% higher than the previous tournament in Qatar. How is that money changing the game?
4: Well, the money will be distributed by FIFA to its constituent members who were part of the World Cups in this expanded format. We knew it was going to be the most lucrative World Cup in history, one, because it's longer, there's more teams, but also because they introduced a new ticketing system, a pricing system where fans were actually going to be paying much more than they ever had to attend a World Cup. There were fears at the beginning of the tournament that some stadiums just would be empty, particularly for group stages. It turned out that actually, you know, in terms of, you know, supply and demand, there is limited supply and there is inelastic demand, as economists say, because people were paying thousands of pounds. And you saw in the final there were these even special seats, which I don't know eye-watering amounts of money. They're apparently the best seats in the house, where you could even get a couch and sit by the stadium. But people did pay, and it will be a vindication. FIFA will at least see it as a vindication of this new dynamic pricing system, because it didn't really produce the empty seats, and it produced a lot of dollars.
0: It didn't produce the empty seats, Maureen, but did it present a different class of fan? Because the numbers you're talking about, I mean, we're talking five figures for sometimes quite standard seats.
4: It's always been expensive to watch sports.

0: sports in America. So if you ask the average American sports fan, if they're a baseball or an American football fan, about paying upwards of hundreds and sometimes thousands of pounds for tickets, that will not be unusual. For your average European, South American, someone coming from Africa, this is a lot of money. But we heard stories about people remortgaging their houses, selling everything they had to be there, Scottish fans who invaded Boston for a whole week. People did use their life savings to be have this one in a lifetime opportunity, especially for the smaller countries that were attending for the first time. So I'm sure it will be seen as a vindication, whether or not it should be the kind of demographic or the socioeconomic classes of people that are allowed to be football. Should it be this exclusionary is a bigger moral question. But for now, I think FIFA will probably continue and persist with dynamic pricing because it worked. It's also important to say America is the biggest economy in the world where there is more disposable income than in other countries. Mm. And that won't be the case, for example, when we're in 2030 and there are going to be games played in Uruguay or in Portugal where average living standards are lower. So let's see if it still produces the kind of enormous sums of money because people will just pay through the nose and pay whatever they can to be there.
1: Well, that's the fans. James, I want to talk to you about what FIFA's going to do with its pot of money. I mean, it's officially a not-for-profit organisation. So how will all the money, the $15 billion or so, be spent in the run-up to the next World Cup tournament?
2: I think that the most important thing to remember how FIFA structures itself financially is the Men's World Cup generally pays for the next 4 years of operations until the next Men's World Cup. So the money that's made at the Men's World Cup covers every other tournament that FIFA holds, whether it's the Women's World Cup, it's the Youth World Cups, the Esports World Cup that used to have, et cetera, et cetera. And that money does get, as Maureen mentioned, redistributed back to the football associations. If my maths is correct, if what I recall, it was about $1.5 million per year, US per year, is redistributed to the 211 associations per year, whether that is the biggest association or the smallest association. And then there are other grant and development programs where that money does get spent on special projects such as building national training centers, you know, funding national coaches and other types of support that national football associations need. So it's one of the things that perhaps the sports governing bodies don't really beat their chest about enough, which they probably should, but is that the vast majority of the funding that is raised from the major tournaments goes back into football development, whether through the national associations or back to the clubs that produce the players that end up playing at the competitions themselves.
1: So on the clubs that produce the players and of football teams at every level, Tim, what does this mean in terms of the grassroots football? Can you see this World Cup having an impact there?
3: Well, we're clearly seeing the rise of African football. Africa performed well at this World Cup. And the big, I think, argument for the expansion to 48 teams was that Africa was underrepresented. Now, there'll be a core of African teams who will qualify for three or four World Cups in a row, and they will acquire experience and they will get better. And there's also the European diaspora as well that Africa is certainly leaning into. But this is the big argument that FIFA can make. And it's a good argument that whether the fans need to be scalped on this extent, to this extent, I think is a huge moral point. Because obviously the vast majority of the money comes from the sale of TV rights. But it is laudable that the money does go back into national associations, enabling the less competitive to become more competitive. And in that sense, I think the expansion to 48 clearly will work with Africa. Asia, I think, is more problematic, the performance of the Asian sides, with the exception of Japan and now Australia, who have a lot of European-based players. But in general, I think the performance of the Asian sides was extremely poor. But you can clearly see big hope for African football, in part because of this money, which will be redistributed.
1: I do want to talk about how big tournaments like this can get a little bit later. But Kieran, first of all, I want to come back to the politics. You mentioned Vatican, and I think we can all agree that this tournament was politicised like no other. You know, from the awarding of new FIFA Peace Prize back in December to President Trump's concerns about visas, immigration rules, political tensions, security. I mean, the list just goes on. Is it inevitable now that in a world where we have sport, it's going to become a key strategic asset?

0: Absolutely. We've only got to look at the viewing figures across the world. You've got the eyeballs of practically every sports fan in every country around the world who tune into the World Cup. So therefore, it can be used as a vehicle for people to spread a political message, to get their agendas across. And it's not new. Tim's in South America. Go back to Argentina in 1978. You look at what happened in Brazil itself in 2014. There were political moves. There was political exploitation of the tournament. You've only got to look at what's happened here in the UK when they were given the Olympics in 2012. That was politically motivated as much as anything else. So it's an unfortunate facet of modern day football. It's become so spectacularly successful, and that money has, as James was implying, will be distributed within football itself. If you've got $15 billion worth of revenue coming in, the winners of the tournament, Spain, got 40 million. The teams that provided, the 784 teams that were represented at this World Cup, will collectively get around about $250 million in compensation. Well, that still leaves far more than $10 billion worth of profit to be distributed. My concern is that you then get political interference when it goes out to individual countries and individual football associations where issues of governance are not necessarily particularly well followed.
1: Well, let's stick with political interference and what goes on in the corridors of power, James, because the Vice President of the United States Soccer Federation criticized FIFA President Gianni Infantino for cozying up to Donald Trump, adding he made a Faustian bargain with the US president. What do you make of that? And how might FIFA strike a better balance in the future?
2: It's a great question. I think it's, if I'm going to use a cricket phrase, I'm sorry, it's a bit of horses for courses sometimes, depending on the country that you're in. I think the reality is for all international sports federations, whether you are FIFA or another one, when you award the rights to host a major international competition, that leverage that you have during the bidding process, and despite the fact that you have, very strongly written contracts which provide you with the world effectively, that leverage disappears when you've awarded a host and that host starts to do the things that, the host needs to do in terms of getting its cities ready, getting its stadia ready, getting everything ready to running a World Cup. And to be quite frank, when you are probably in one of the most volatile environments when it comes to democratic decision-making in the US, because of the various different jurisdictions, different cities, different states, federal governments, in terms of trying to coordinate all of that, it is quite difficult. Notwithstanding the comments that were made by the Vice President of the USSF, that's perhaps some eyebrow-raising things that have happened. I would not disagree with that along the journey. But at the end of the day, there has to be a strong relationship between the sports governing body and the federal government and the state government, and even however far low you go down in terms of the governmental levels, to be able to actually run the tournament effectively and efficiently. And I think what the argument you'd look at from the other side, from FIFA, would be is we did everything that we could to ensure that our tournament ran properly and was successful. I can imagine others might have comments to make about that, but I think that's where you try and justify many of the things that have gone along the way.
1: Well, we judge it on football and we judge it on performance, but what about the country's image, Marine? I mean, what do you think this tournament has really done for America's image abroad? Did it just expose existing tensions in US relations with the rest of the world?
3: It's difficult. I mean, Donald Trump has been a fixture of most of our lives, whether we like it or not, and whether we're American or not, for the last decade. There is something brazen and unabashed about Donald Trump, and we saw that play out with the Balogun affair. He just went out and told us what happened, gave Gianni a call and said it was very unfair and he didn't like it. So even applying the tag like sports washing to the US or Trump doesn't really work, because there's no real attempt at camouflaging or putting your best foot forward. The treatment of the Iranian team showed, egregious treatment of the Iranian team showed that there was no attempt to put the US's best foot forward or think the geopolitics doesn't matter. So I don't think anything about America surprised people watching. I imagine for the fans who were there, they probably enjoyed the hospitality and, enjoyed being in parts of Kansas or LA more than, us watching at home. I think if there's one country that probably took a blow to its soft power, it's got to be Argentina. There seemed to be

0: really, I don't want to say unanimous, but a very clear sense in which Argentina were the team everyone was rooting against. Of course, their fellow South Americans, but the rest of us too, because of the, I think, some of the really unsavory tactics they deployed, some of the petulance of their players. So bizarrely enough, I don't think people are going to come away from this World Cup thinking that they found out anything new about the US or Donald Trump, but they might change their minds on Argentina, especially if they were growing up in the Maradona era, where you had much more romantic images about Argentina. And even Messi got caught up in this because, you know, he was seen on the pitch, you know, telling the referee that he should send off Cucurella for covering his mouth. Like, it was really, there was something a little bit irredeemable about this Argentine team. And I think that is probably what 2026 might be known for.
1: Tim, let's talk about another controversial innovation at this Games, rehydration breaks. You know, when even in air-conditioned stadiums, everything stopped mid-half for the players to get a drink. How do you think that affected the game, but also the spectator experience?
2: Yeah, well, it becomes a game of four quarters. It's along with like the Super Bowl-style show at halftime. An attempt to Americanize the game. You've got more commercial breaks and so on. And football doesn't need... And the hydration break in certain circumstances, yes, but not in the air-conditioned stadiums. The halftime show, it clearly doesn't need. Football is different. I mean, we've gone into some of the difference between US sports. They are more entertainment. Football is culture. Football, you want let the fans make the atmosphere. Take away the pipe music beforehand. Let the fans make the atmosphere. Take away the halftime show. If the game's good at halftime, you need oxygen. You don't need a show. This is clearly this is part of the relationship between FIFA and the host country. And I know that long after the decision had been made to award the 2010 World Cup to South Africa and the 2014 World Cup to Brazil, those countries very, very much felt bullied by FIFA all the way along the line. Subsequently, it's been different with Qatar. You know, on the eve of that of the World Cup there, Qatar banning alcohol sales, that showed that the boot was on the other foot. And here in this World Cup, it seems clear that FIFA has been bullied by the United States, especially with the immigration policy. Now, this, I think, is a problem for Infantino, because Infantino is power-based and he sees himself very much as a defender of the global south. And the US, the immigration policy with this World Cup, with fans, with officials, even with a referee, a FIFA referee, not allowed in. Now, FIFA sets great store by defending the football family, but it seems, openly, did very, very little to defend the football family in this instance. Because when no one forces you to host the World Cup, when you enter into an arrangement of this type, you are, in fact, signing a contract with the rest of the world saying you are welcome. Now, that clearly wasn't the case. And I wonder what the implications will be there for Infantino for doing so little to defend those members of the football family from the global south wanting to go to the World Cup, either as fans, even as players in the case of one country, including a referee. I wonder what the implications of that are going to be for Infantino.
3: I think it goes back to my point before about leverage. And, you know, Tim, you picked up something is actually... was thinking about but didn't raise, and exactly the same thing happened right before the Qatar World Cup, as mentioned, with respect to alcohol. There are certain points in the cycle of hosting where, you know, where you as the governing body still have that ultimate leverage, where you can attempt to force things on or potentially even remove a tournament. But as you get closer to the tournament, you are beholden to your hosts. And if your hosts are able to implement and forcing policy within their own country as their national laws allow, then you have to work in and around that. Actually, you know, I take Tim's point absolutely about, you know, defending and some of the things that FIFA had to perhaps close their mouths over with respect to what had happened with, you know, the African Referee of the Year, fans being denied visas. I also think there was, you know, notwithstanding, it wasn't an absolutely perfect or great scenario, but actually getting Iran participating in the tournament, when I strongly believe, personally, without having any evidence, but I strongly believe that members of the American administration would absolutely not have wanted them there. You know, that was, I think, a win, but that goes to that point of leverage. And that point, you know, bullying is probably a good word for it, where a government can stand up and say, no, you're in our country now, notwithstanding that we've signed this contract. Whether it's a contract with the world or it's a social

0: social contract or whether it's a, you know, a formal contract, a government can say this is what we're doing. So there's you know, there's a point there where perhaps in the past sports governing bodies have, you know, come into countries and said, well, this is what we want to do, and this is what, if you want our tournament, you have to host it. And to Tim's point, you know, the last couple of editions of the Men's World Cup have certainly showed that, you know, countries with strong policy background and with that leverage of the money, with the tournament being on their doorstep and, you know, distinctly removed from that point where the governing body can actually do something about it.
1: Can I ask James a brief question?
2: Go for it.
1: Which is, now obviously this isn't going to happen, but the Los Angeles Olympics are in 2 years, and that's not 48 teams, that's the entire world. Given the fact that huge swathes of the world have not been made welcome at this World Cup, would you favour the IOC taking the Olympic Games away from Los Angeles?
0: It's an interesting question, because whether you'd favour it or not, I don't think they'd be in a position to do it. That's quite frank, because you are, what are we, two years
1: that's
0: now?
1: That's why I said it's not going to happen. But would you favour it?
0: I think it would send a very strong message. I think it would send a very strong message if they, you know, if they did go down that pathway, subject to, you know, how things are going to look out. To be honest with you, I don't know the circumstances around how they're negotiating the athlete participation, the officials' participation, etc. But if it's similar to what has happened in the lead up to this tournament, and how, you know, how certain parts of the world, the global south, however you describe it, have been treated, whether it's fans, officials, players, administrators, etc., I think they would be looking at it very concerned. And there were some, and no doubt having those discussions as these things are going on live over the past year, as we've seen, you know, delegates not being admitted to congresses or team workshops and things like that. So certainly I think there would be a lot of red flags in Lausanne.
2: Kieran, we've mentioned here that this tournament was 48 teams, the biggest yet. FIFA President Infantino's opened the door to future expansion. We're talking around about 64 teams, and something that the head of Spain's La Liga has said was in danger of destroying the football industry. He called for Infantino to step down over it. Do you think that FIFA is in danger of getting too big for its football boots?
3: I think FIFA's doing what's best for FIFA. Wishes to make as much money as it can for the individual associations, to make as much money itself, to incur its ever-increasing running costs. You take a look at its legal bill, you take a look at its marketing bill, you take a look at its financial bill. Those costs have to be covered. A 64-team tournament on the back of what we've just seen will be a spectacular financial success. I was talking to somebody in broadcasting, and he said, going back to Tim's points about the advertising breaks, and let's call them for what they are. I mean, this is the type of thing which really sticks in the throat, I think, of fans. It's when FIFA try to manipulate the truth to bend it to their will. You've got 104 games times two additional breaks times 3 minute breaks where you can fit in four adverts at $200,000 a throw if you're Fox. Those sums transform the enthusiasm for the tournament, and they will continue in the future because money talks and FIFA listens to money. And remember, that money gets redistributed to the individual football associations who are about to vote for the coronation, not the democratic process, the coronation of Gianni Infantino for his third and a half tier as FIFA president, even though there's a cap of three.
2: But if we come back to this notion of the culture of football, and that was what being important, Maureen, a bigger tournament is going to be more spots for smaller teams, like Cape Verde, like Curaçao, who gave us some of the standout moments of this tournament.
4: Exactly, it's true. It's also just worth saying that, you know, the likes of Jordan, Uzbekistan, Curaçao, they were there, very small countries. Italy wasn't there, Russia wasn't there. India and China, the two most populous countries in the world and among the two of the biggest, five biggest economies in the world, weren't there. So it is more of the world, but there are still huge parts of the world that aren't represented at the World Cups. You know, 64, you would think, would be completely unwieldy. It would also mean that future World Cups will have to be cross-continental. As it stands, Saudi Arabia is apparently a single country host in 2034. Will they have the facilities, 64?

0: for facilities, sporting facilities and camps to have teams. It, logistically, this is going to become a much more difficult exercise. We're just going to split World Cups between countries. We're going to probably have to split them with continents, which is what's happening in 2030 because it's the anniversary of the World Cup, hence sort of special centenary matches that are going to be held in South America as well as in Spain, Portugal and Morocco. So it's worth to sort of, you know, just also to Kieran's point, yes, it would generate more money, but then you'd also have to divide it among 64. So there might be countries that just lose out if the pot does get bigger, because it may not get commensurately bigger to make sure everyone benefits. So I think there might even be a financial difficulty of having a bigger World Cup. Infantino has opened the door. This is obviously being pushed by the head of the South American Football Association because they want more games in 2030. But I still think that this is going to be a much... There is no inevitability about the expansion. I think actually, even on the bottom line, it might not end up working for FIFA as well as we think. Just because it's bigger, it also needs more money. It just means that you have to split it among even more participants.
1: Tim, has this World Cup changed what winning looks like? I mean, because for some countries it wasn't about lifting the trophy, it was about influence, attracting investment, showcasing themselves to the world.
2: And more countries had an opportunity to do that. And the fear of the dilution of quality, I don't think that was really justified. I think in the end, mathematically, it doesn't work very well, does it, 48? When 64 works far better from a mathematical point of view, but as we've just been hearing, it's an absolute logistical nightmare. But the smaller or less traditional countries who went to the World Cup, I think many of them come away extremely happy with their participation. For those countries, it's a moment where, when the national anthem is blaring out, they are proudly saying to the rest of the world, "We exist. You don't think about us very much, if at all, but we exist." And I always find that quite a touching moment.
1: James,
3: you could argue that it's the Olympics of football, the World Cup, with this move from 48 and then to 64 teams. And again, I go back to Tim's point, is that it allows those countries which don't get any focus on a traditional basis to now get noticed. And it's a sense of incredible pride domestically. So I think that part of it is to be encouraged. We didn't see the thrashings of those smaller teams. So again, it justifies the expansion from a footballing point of view. And I think we need to focus on that just as much as the financial benefits of the expansion.
1: I mean, James, this tournament gave us new football stories, new football heroes, but it also highlighted the growing financial divide in the game. So when you put all of those things together, are you optimistic about the future of international football?
4: I'm absolutely optimistic about the future of international football. I mean, look, the comments I think I saw in the last couple of days about club football being the beating heart of football and driving that tribalism is absolutely correct. But at the same time, when the international tournaments occur, you just see the support, the attention, and just the feeling that you actually get through with a lot of the players, officials, let alone, you know, all of us who are sitting there watching and cheering for our team. So I certainly don't think there's any pessimism about international football that I would have come out of the World Cup. I would just say that my head is spinning a little bit talking about a 64-team World Cup and just the operational monster I think that would be.
1: James Kitchen, Maureen Khan, Tim Vickery and Kieran Maguire, thank you all very much.
3: Thank you.
1: Coming up on A Future Agenda, who will run the UN next? We'll speak to some of the candidates vying to become the new Secretary General. But for now, from me, Juliet Mann, and from all the Agenda team here in London, goodbye.

For countless ages, the Chinese have believed this. The river of time doesn't race forward in a straight line, but rather meanders gently. Just like the procession of seasons, time is a circular waltz where all things are born, grow, rest, and return. In ancient China, day and night were divided into 12 breathing moments known as Shi Chun. Each Shi Chun had a soul of its very own, a time to rise, to heal, to plant, to dream. The Jesuit Matteo Ricci once said, "They mark time by the sun's shadow, far truer to nature than our clocks." In an age of milliseconds and deadlines, China remembers this ancient truth. Time is not just something to be counted. It is to be felt, to be honored, to be lived. The 12 Shichun represents a rhythm that endures everywhere across our vast land. And, of course, here in Xinjiang. In Xinjiang, the first light of day does not always come with noise, but with stillness. From 5 to 7 a.m., as the sun prepares to rise, we enter one of the 12 Shichun, Mao Shi, the hour of sunrise, also called Ri Chu. This is the beginning of beginnings. In this quiet Shichun, a muted rhythm awakens. The low hum of labor, as hands already busy in the fading dark, prepare to welcome the first golden light of morning.

0: Nala Ti in Mongolian means the place where the sun is first seen. Every June, when herds of livestock move in, the grasslands enter their golden season.
1: Yang niu chuanbu shi sao neng hao de heng. Yang ye xihuan ba zhige zhige.
0: The Kazakh herders, known as the most frequent movers on the grassland. They migrate season by season, guiding flocks across hundreds of miles in search of grazing land. After 5 days on the move, Aili's family has just arrived in Nala Ti. In the pre-dawn darkness, they are ready to begin a new chapter in their lives. 30 years ago, Aili was a child, determined to follow in his father's footsteps. Now he has a son of his own. Life on the pasture is a thread in a seamless tapestry, never broken, only passed on. Six in the morning, the moment people have been waiting for, is about to arrive.

0: 现在是北京时间早上6点，
1: 美好的一天从现在开始。
2: The grasslands keep no clocks. Only the sun's first glow on the horizon marks its rhythm. Step by step, the boy learns the way, rising early, leading horses, tending sheep, to breathe with the wind and grass, and to journey with the sun and moon.

The sunrise is a gift from the sun. And here in Xinjiang, it is answered with diligence. People breathe rhythm into the land, shattering the silence of night to greet the first light of dawn. When golden rays finally glance upon the steppe, Mao Shi has come.

0: This was the moment when families gathered around for the first meal of the day. Between 7 and 9 a.m., breakfast was more than a meal. It was a ritual of steam, scent, and the quiet joy of shared smiles. A moment when the world felt soft and hearts began to stir. In the reckoning of the earthly branches, this same hour is called Chunshi. Sun Hao is among the city's earliest risers, and for over 30 years, his day has begun the same way, a gentle breakfast with his wife. Life isn't always about big gestures. It's these ordinary repeating details that gather into warmth.
1: 从他单位一出来，我打开我的那个网络平台，有单子就约单子，没单子就开始马路上拉人。很快就进入角色了，8点20、8点半，如果正常的工作时间就进入早高峰了。先摆地方，靠右下坡，往回行走，路上路方向，路口处优惠码拍一份。然后我们平时大概每天能拿个500块钱左右，夏天这个6月份、7月份、8月份这3个月的时候，600就往上跑。哦，我都觉得这个夏天的时候特别开心。
0: As the roads fill, the city takes an even deeper breath. The rhythm picks up, but the warmth remains.
2: We're
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0: Chunshi, Jiao Congcong begins her shift early, not just with skills, but also with warmth. Each day, more than 20 babies are born here. For her, this Xichun is about presence, being there. For life's gentlest arrivals.
4: Oh,
0: By now, Xinjiang is fully awake, not suddenly, but gradually, like steam from a bowl or sun warming a window pane. Everyone, in their own way, is warming up to the day. This is Chunshi. Not just a time on the clock, but a temperature of the heart. Soft, warm, and ready.

You join the edge of noon between 9 and 11. The sun climbs, not yet at its peak, but rising with growing confidence. Across Xinjiang, life hums in every corner. People from all walks of life immersed in their work. This is the hour when young energy rises, when the world practices with vigor. Of all 12 Shi Chun, this is the most

0: enlightening moment when knowing flows into doing and the future takes shape in the hands of those who live it. This is Sushi. The school is fertile ground where dreams take root, a hall where practice takes shape. For Xinjiang's teenagers, mornings begin with Sushi on campus. Hu Man is not only the school's principal, but also an English teacher with 24 years of practice. This morning, her students are in for a real treat.
1: 9:20 to 10:00
2: What coffee you like? Which coffee?
1: 我的课堂首先是快乐的。
2: You know the word fresh?
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0: Learning knows no end. Teaching knows no weariness. Teachers, steadfast as lighthouses, turn darkness into dawn. No tribute can truly measure their legacy. A lifetime of practice sowing countless destinies. Yet theirs is never a one-way gift. For in teaching, they also learn. In giving, they also receive.
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0: Xinjiang guards a secret. Ancient hands still sway to timeless rhythms. In the back streets of old towns and murmur of bustling markets, in sunlit courtyards and dust-kissed workshops, these living conditions are no longer just crafts. They are the quiet pulse of a people, the unseen breath of Xinjiang's everyday life.
3: 然后爷爷的儿子开了120年差不多，120年有呢。我1978年开始的，现在2025年嘛。Muhai
0: Maiti Abudurrey Imu, an Uzbek traditional cultural heritage inheritor, still stirs ice cream the old way, by touch, by taste. By trust, his family has practiced this art for over a century, refining it into a symbol of Xinjiang's shared flavors.
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0: 拉力赛的话，就是跑这种戈壁，它的不可控因素太多了。
1: Challenges come head on. Yu Zhong doesn't promise ease, but in this Xichun, both mastery and failure are sacred, because to practice.Is to try, and then there comes a moment. The engine roars, and practice becomes flight.

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1: In Xinjiang, no effort is wasted. Every attempt is a seed. Every repetition a prayer. In Sishi, people do not just work; they practice becoming.Now, time reaches Wu Shi, what the ancients called Ri Zhong, midday. The sun hangs at its zenith, casting no shadows, burning away the last veils of doubt. As the Chinese poet Su Shunqin once wrote, At high noon, the sun breaks through mist, and the sky steams in brilliance.High noon sharpens the mind, awakens resolve, and sparks courage. In Xinjiang, this is the hour of action, of ambition.

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3: 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To him, ambition was never rebellion, it was reverence.
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0: 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Days later, Ili Kati stood at the top of the world, Mount Chomolungma, the dream of every climber. But not everything he saw at the summit glittered.
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0: Starting at 1 p.m. the sun begins its descent, drifting slightly westward across the Xinjiang sky. This Shichun, called Wei Shi or Ri Die, the sun's decline, was once seen as a sacred pause. Having spent its fervor, life calls for some reprieve and renewed strength. Yet in Xinjiang, rest is never retreat. As shadows stretch more, the land pulses with quiet devotion. Life goes on, not louder, but deeper.

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1: 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To Jiang Wei, each patrol is an act of reverence, safeguarding the lives entrusted to these mountains.
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1: 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For over 6 decades, generations of fishermen have braved the frozen waters, carving holes through thick ice to cast their nets, hauling up a winter bounty from beneath the surface.
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1: 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Today, Zhang Haijiang captains a team of veteran fishermen during the annual winter fishing festival.
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4: During the 2 hours of Shen Shi, the world moves with steady composure, neither hurried nor weary. In zodiac lore, this is the hour of the monkey, and the ancients saw in the Shen monkey a blend of agility and perseverance, giving rise to the saying, auspicious monkeys bring blessings. This Qi Chun holds the promise of opportunity and the potential for miracles. And here in Xinjiang, lives move with this same rhythm, revealing miracles through endurance. Qiu Ci, jewel of the desert. Gilded by time. Along the Silk Road, merchants' gold met monks' bowed heads, and the wind carried psalms across the land. The russet cliffs of Kizil rise like ancient altars, saints blooming in pigment and stone. Even older than Dunhuang's painted dreams, deeper than the desert's memory. Now, in silent museum halls, these relics stir again. Echoing a thousand lifetimes.
5: I am Rena Guli Aizezi. In 2017, I started at Qiu Ci博物馆. At the beginning, I felt it was fun. You get deeper, you feel that your knowledge is not enough. So you have to continually read large materials. What I encountered in the restoration, 我觉得最复杂的就是泥塑类的。

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1: 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It is giving life back to the lifeless. Each stroke of the brush is an oath, a pact between her hands and time itself.
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1: 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Silent, but unyielding. Bending, but unbroken. Not in bold conquest, but in tireless resilience.
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1: 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In Xinjiang, where the sun lingers like a patient collaborator, even the light seems to stretch possibility, weaving focus into the very fabric of discovery.
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1: 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In ancient times, this hour was known as the return of the rooster, when birds sought the forest, chickens returned to their coops, and the day's labor drew toward its close. But in Xinjiang, Yoshi does not mean rest. The shining light has not yet slipped beneath the horizon. Life and work continue.Flowing with the warmth of harmony between people and the world. Falconry, once a means of survival for nomadic peoples, remains sacred to the Kyrgyz. 84-year-old Kurmasi Hutman continues the rites of his ancestors, quietly, precisely, and his grandson, Timurbek,has become the ninth generation of falconers in their family.

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4: At 5:10 p.m., Timur Bek tends to his falcons, feeding, training. Grooming their feathers, a routine of repetition, yet full of quiet understanding. For this young falconer, Yoshir is an hour of intimacy.
2: We usually train the eagle's time is in the afternoon time. Give it food, using fake eagle to train it, the time is in the afternoon. Every day, the evening, give it food, and then train it. These eagle transmitters are treated like a family member and treated as such. 从捕鹰到放鹰这个过程就差不多持续到了5到6年时间，然后第6年就得把它放回大自然。这就是我们驯鹰人与天空的一个约定，再不忍心都得放。

0: On the edge of the Tarim Basin, the sun pours down with a generous glow. At harvest season, the cotton fields roll like seas of white, plump bowls glimmering under the evening light, spreading into endless waves of silver. Born among the cotton fields, Azizi Rexiti watched them grow year by year until he, too, joined the harvest. Here in Xinjiang, mechanized harvesting has become the norm. The roar of machines has made cotton harvests swifter, more efficient, and incomes far greater than before. For IZZ, cotton is not only his livelihood, but also his bond with the soil.
1: Meninki ailem yezlarda bo'g'atnikin, yezlar cho'ng'ish jarayonida biz asos jihatini yezlar ishlarini qilish, paxta ishlarini qilish ishlarini ko'p shug'ullangan bo'lishqa, hozir bu bir xil shu paxtaga bo'lgan mehrim bor.
0: Yoshi is a gentle yet steadfast symphony, resonating among people, animals, and the land. Xinjiang people know well to harvest with respect, to give back in turn. This is the covenant of Xinjiang, and this always is the true meaning of harmony. Between 7 and 9 in the evening, Xinjiang is finally ready to embrace its sunset. The lingering twilight spreads across the sky in fiery hues, gently bathing the land in a warm glow. This is

0: is Shushu, the Shichun, when neon lights replace the sun and hearts turn inward. As flickering lights begin to dance, emotions stir gently in the play of shadows and flame. It is a moment of romance, the gentlest breath of dusk.
1: I think the most happy moment is the 阳光会照进客舱里面，把客舱照成橘色，我觉得非常浪漫和治愈。

0: 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At this hour, she is lifting off, beginning her 86th flight.
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2: Hai Shi, anciently called Run Din, the people's repose, marks the time when all things quiet and voices fade. To the ancients, it was the threshold between day and night, the final chapter of the day, a universal lull. Yet, across the vast expanse of Xinjiang, this period is far from silent. From 9 o'clock in the evening,Here, the night is alive, steaming with assurance, ablaze with dreams. Guzanur's journey as a dancer began at 13, where ballet, street dance, and Xinjiang's rhythms fused into her own art. Now commanding stages, guiding students,And as a member of the China Hip Hop Union Committee, she always steps forward with belief and purpose.
3: 就我第一次当执行导演，挺紧张的。其实，舞台的话对我来说是很熟悉的，但是到上面关乎到每一个节目的，像大屏呀、音乐呀、灯光呀，我就怕破坏别人的作品了。我之前方向是舞者嘛，然后又到了老师，然后后面又变到了编导，然后我觉得从编导再往上走，可能就是晚会的导演呀这种。
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2: And in this moment, Guzanur believes with certainty. Every effort leaves a trace. And belief is what turns dedication into destiny. At this Qichun, Xinjiang burns brighter as night deepens. Confidence is not excess. It's momentum. It's motion. It's the pulse of persistence passed from one soul to the next.Like rhythm, like flame. At Hai Shi, Xinjiang surges forward. Awake, alight, alive. Night falls, stars begin to shine. From 11 o'clock to 1 in the morning, the calendar turns its page.

0: This year marks the deepest hours of night, when shadows swallow the whole world. Still, a few keep vigil, their breaths the only sound threading the dark.
1: 我这套工具。借用工具。好嘞，行了，拜拜。 我叫加纳提乌尔曼别克，从事这个航空器维修工作，有13年了。站好，文档打好了，请停刹车。就是我们平时看到的航空器入位和推出的这个一般勤务工作，还有呢，就是航空器的一落地之后的全面的一个检查工作，保证它的适航性。
0: At 12:40 a.m., the last flight of the night taxis safely into its bay. Before the final passenger steps onto the tarmac, Janet is already in motion, slipping into the discipline of a meticulous inspection.
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0: Zishi, the hour when the world holds its breath. Yet there are those who move steadily between duty and stillness, seeking no applause, only the quiet certainty of a task done right. In Xinjiang's midnight, there is a reliability that endures, the resolve to see the mission through every time. Hurghos Station hums around the clock, a vital port for China, Europe, Central Asia freight trains, facilitating endless flows of trade across Eurasia. With 30 years of experience on the rails, Zhao Yong has been a China, Europe, Central Asia freight train driver at Hurghos Station since 2020. Tonight, his train waits for its midnight departure.
2: 出完油，出完手续好了。
0: Relentless as ever, these steel camel teams fuel global trade, powered by drivers like Zhao Yong, whose steady hands guide each train safely through night and storm, always to its destination.
2: 一带一路让我感觉就是趟数是越来越多，拉的东西是越来越多。但是这个火车一通到各个地方以后啊，就是把各个地方经济啊、各方面都给带动了。
0: Zishi settles, and the edges of night begin to loosen. The first breath of dawn, the deepest, quietest inhale before night yields to day. In Xinjiang, that breath still carries the warmth of cooking fires and the gentle stirrings of life,

0: lingering echoes of night drift softly through streets and alleys. And so, Choshu begins. Mao Shu Peng keeps his kitchen alive long after dark. Amid the sizzle and smoke, he and his team are transforming skewers and steam into midnight comfort, sealing Xinjiang's night with generosity on a plate. The myriad flavors of existence converge upon the palate. For cuisine, at its core, is an act of boundless diversity and unyielding embrace. To share Xinjiang's authentic soul with the world, Mao carries out a philosophy of openness, ceaselessly weaving tradition with innovation.
1: 趁热上。全世界的人到新疆来旅游的第一站，可能就是我们现在所在的地儿，啊，大巴扎。我们的团队的工作人员啊，从早上10点半上班，到我们晚上1点半、2点钟，我们都还在坚守岗位上。
0: The last meal of the night asks for no ceremony, yet it carries its own warmth. No luxury, no grandeur, just the bright clink of glasses and the laughter of familiar voices. Here, in the pulse of this city, happiness wears no disguise. It is found in these simple, approachable moments shared over food.
1: 新疆的这个菜量大呀，哈，还有我们的器皿大呀，哈，这个新疆的人文的有关系。哎，下次再来到我们这里用餐，我给你当导游。大碗喝酒，大款吃肉，就代表了我们新疆对外地人、对朋友的这种热情。Perhaps
0: that is why so many come, why so many stay, because this place makes the ordinary feel like belonging. Night thins, light stirs, darkness begins to retreat. Everything is about to renew. This is the hour of the tiger's unseen passing, the hinge between shadow and dawn. The ancients knew it as Yin Shi. By day, the slopes are filled with laughter, but at night, the mountain lies empty. As Yin Shi comes, a fleet of well-trained snow groomers sets out. Tujiang Pana is one of them. For 4 years, Tu De Zhang has carved dawn from silence. To him, grooming is an act of quiet faith, steady, precise, laying the groundwork for morning's first footprints. The star flickers. The light softens. Xinjiang exhales. And once more, the circle begins. In Xinjiang, time flows. Through hands at work, through harvest.

us through dances and dreams, through love that binds hearts together. From grasslands and alleys to mountains and lakes, beauty moves with time, and the pulse of daily life echoes in the music of an age. From the warmth of Chenxi to the ambition of Wuxi, the resilience of Shenxi, the romance of Shuxi, and the calm composure of Yinxi. Each moment belongs not only to this land, but to everyone who calls it home. This is Xinjiang, where the ancient rhythm lingers and each new step rises like a stairway to the future.

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Each one can open new perspectives, new possibilities. Wherever you look, we are there. To see, discover, explore. We put the pieces together to find what really matters to you. All around the world, all around the clock. Our reporters are at home across the globe. From our headquarters in Beijing and production centers in Washington, Nairobi, and London. 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CGTN. See the difference.

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1: Hello, I'm Sally Baudet. Welcome to the programme. Our top stories. 750,000 people evacuated in southern China as Typhoon Nuun makes landfall. Out of control wildfires continue to burn in Spain and France. The flames now just 15 kilometres from the historic city of Bordeaux. The manhunt is underway after a fatal car ramming at a Pride event in Berlin. The government suspects an Islamist terror attack. And renewed violence in the occupied West Bank. Israeli settlers attack buildings and set fire to a mosque. More than 750,000 people have had to leave their homes in southern China after Typhoon Nuun made

0: landfall, lashing the region with heavy rain and winds. It's the strongest typhoon to hit China this year, but is now said to be weakening as it moves inland. Heavy rain is expected to last until Tuesday. Our correspondent Xu Hua reports from Weizhou.
1: The county has been battered by torrential rain and howling winds since last night. And Huizhou City has relocated over 200,000 people to safer areas. And this is one of the emergency shelters in Huidong County. And downstairs, some local residents are settled last night. As the rain has become relatively light right now, they have headed back to their houses to check the damage. This room on the second floor is housing to over 20 people. And over here, we can see some emergency supplies. And bread, water, and porridge, and also instant noodles. And also, the local authorities has provided some common medicines for the people here, just in case of some diseases like fever and colds. And also inside the room, we can see the power and the telecommunications are all working well. Across Guangdong Province, authorities have taken extensive precautionary measures. Over 800,000 people have been relocated, and thousands of emergency personnel are deployed to respond. The primary special concerns is now focused on, mountainous areas where landslide and mudslide and also rockfalls could pose a threat.
0: Now, the typhoon passed within 80 kilometers of Hong Kong. 18 people are reported to have been injured. 200 are at temporary shelters. Hundreds of flights and rail services have been cancelled in Hong Kong. To China's Gansu province, 10 people have been killed in flash flooding there. They were camping in a scenic area in Weiyuan County. China's activated a level 4 flood control emergency response. Staying with extreme weather, moving to Europe, over 330,000 people have had to leave their homes due to wildfires. In southwest France, the fires are edging closer to the historic city of Bordeaux. In Spain, one person has died and there are blazes near Madrid and in the province of Avila. Now, we'll be speaking to our correspondent Ken Brown in a moment, who's in Spain. But first, let's speak to Sarah Coates. She is in Bordeaux in France. Hello, Sarah. So, how much of a danger is there that these fires actually will reach the city of Bordeaux itself?
2: Well, Sally, this fire is getting incredibly close to Bordeaux. It's only 15 or so kilometres away from the edge of the city. It is fast moving. It is catastrophic. We do now have some fire vehicles going past us here now. There is a fire just up behind us. And as I said, it is moving pretty quickly. The wind has really, really picked up here. And it is just having absolutely devastating consequences. So far, there have been 3 firefighters killed, 42,000 hectares of land destroyed, 240 homes have burnt down, and there have been more than 220,000 people evacuated. Now, a lot of them have gone to a reception centre in Bordeaux for displaced people. We spoke to some of them yesterday. Here's a report we filed.
3: This isn't the south of France seen in travel brochures. Here, at Bordeaux's exhibition centre, the crowds aren't tourists. They're families, forced from their homes with barely any warning.
4: It was 2 a.m. I just started to fall asleep when suddenly my mobile phone went boom, boom, boom. The neighbours were panicking and getting into their cars. I quickly grabbed some things along with my parents. We hit the road and arrived here. It was completely full. It was horrible. It was hell.
3: Every corner has been turned into a spot to rest or receive treatment. The elderly in wheelchairs, some hooked up to IV drips, while exhausted families do their best to sleep through the noise. Dogs, cats, and even rabbits, they came too because leaving them behind was never an option. Around them, volunteers serve food, set up beds, and make room for whoever comes in.
5: It's a lot of people at once. Several cities in the border.

0: Bordeaux region were told to evacuate. We have enough food, water and provisions. The worry, though, is what will happen with the fire and whether we'll have even more people arriving.
1: This is an incredibly difficult situation. There are already thousands of people here. More are coming through the doors. None of them know when.

0: can never be replaced.
1: And I'm quite sad. My dad's ashes are still at home, and so that stresses me out.
0: For Chris, though, the toughest part is seeing how much this is impacting his mother.
1: She always tried to keep it up, to show no emotions, because she wants to be a mother, which is completely normal. But it's hard to see her break down, because she's completely exhausted from everything.
0: For now, these people stay here and wait for news as firefighters battle to save the communities they had to leave behind.
2: So a massive effort underway here on the ground. There are some 2,500 firefighters. They're being assisted by a combination of thousands of police and also military personnel. But really what we're seeing here on the ground is a massive effort from local farmers. They've come from right around this region. They've brought their dozers, they've brought their tractors, and they've brought their big water tankers, and they're doing whatever they can to try and stop these fires. Now, just up the road here where these vehicles are heading right now, the farmers have been putting in fire breaks. They've been clearing logs and other foliage from the side of the road, really making their best effort to stop this fire from over here, jumping this road and moving on into this next spot. So massive effort to try and get this fire under control before it reaches the city gates, Sally.
3: Thank you so much, Sarah. And just the amount of emergency vehicles going past you is an indication of how dire the situation is. Thank you so much. That's Sarah Coates, who's outside of Bordeaux. So that's what's happening in France at the moment. Let's now cross to our correspondent, Ken Brown, who joins us from Spain. Ken, what can you tell us from your side?
4: Yes, Ali, well, I'm here at a roadblock in the town of Marrupe. That's in the region of Castile-La Mancha, the province of Toledo. And as you can see, the authorities are stopping different access to different areas because this fire is still moving. It's still active. They are saying that certain fronts of the fire are more under control, but it is burning a little bit closer to the center of the city, to Madrid. I've heard some descriptions of this fire. They're calling it a monster fire. They're calling it a mega fire with superpowers. That was the headline in one of the Spanish newspapers today. Almost 80,000 hectares now burned. Close to 90,000 people affected. They were either evacuated from towns and villages or were told to confine in their homes. I've just been speaking to people here who are extremely nervous, extremely upset, because this is a rural area, and there are some farmers here next to me who tell me that they have their sheep just down the road here. They can't get there to give them any food, to get them water, to see if they're okay. There's going to be a huge loss of livelihood from this fire, not only just kind of rural mountain areas, but also areas closer to settlements, to populations. We've seen viral videos of entire housing estates going up on fire. Now, we have heard from the king today. He visited one of the emergency centers in Villamanta. He talked about the great work being done by the emergency services, putting their lives on the line. And we heard from Pedro Sanchez, the prime minister, again today. Here's what he said.
5: Difficult hours lie ahead, admittedly, but the update we received is that the night was very positive regarding the fire progression, its containment, and the firefighting efforts. We will see how things develop today.
4: So we can see some positive news there. We'll see how things develop today. That's what we heard from the Prime Minister. The wind has died down. It's not as windy as it is now. And the temperatures have gone down too. A couple of days ago, they were up around 40 degrees. Today, they're closer to 30 degrees. So that helps. Slight rise in humidity too. So we also have more fire bombers in the air today. They're spreading fire retardant and water. Four planes have arrived from the European Union, two from Greece and two from Italy. They are in the air in Avila on the other side of these mountains here behind me. Hundreds of firefighters 400 was the last count I heard, but I think it's much more than that now, battling this fire as we speak. And one of the most concerning things we've heard is that another fire has now broken out in Castellón in Valencia. One man lost his life there in a car. So across Spain, we're seeing different wildfires starting and

0: These ones nowhere near stopping, really, around Avila, Toledo and Madrid. One person has been held for questioning about the start of a fire near Madrid. We've also heard that one started accidentally because of a car catching on fire. You know, one of the most concerning things about these wildfires, Sally, is that 85 to 90% of them are actually started by humans. So extra care needed when you're anywhere near the forest, the rural areas, particularly in Spain, as these fires continue to rage out of control, Sally.
1: All right, thank you so much for that update. That's our correspondent, Ken Brown, in Spain. Well, Africa is facing a potential economic hit of up to $20 billion from the impending Super El Niño. That is a warning from the African Development Bank's climate chief, who says the global weather phenomenon could trigger mass migration in several areas. Now, El Niño occurs due to a variation in winds and sea surface temperatures over the tropical Pacific Ocean. Forecasters say this year's El Niño could be the strongest ever if current Pacific warming trends continue. In other news, Germany's interior minister says a deadly vehicle attack at a Berlin Pride event appears to be an Islamist terror attack. A nationwide manhunt is underway for a German citizen of Lebanese background, with authorities saying he has an extensive criminal past. The attack on Saturday evening killed one person and left at least 29 injured. Let's speak now to our correspondent, Peter Oliver, who joins us from Berlin. Hello, Peter. What is the latest on this attack?
2: Hello. Well, authorities are now saying that this incident that took place on Saturday evening was almost definitely, an Islamic terrorist attack. It happened just behind where I am, over the other side of the Soviet War Memorial here in central Berlin, next to the Brandenburg Gate, the Bundestag building, the Reichstag building, and Tiergarten Park. Right now, the focus of attention is falling on the search for the main suspect, who is described as Abdul Balot, a 21-year-old man born in Germany but of Lebanese descent. He has, as we're understanding, a history of involvement with police and authorities, and had, it's being reported, actually being deported from Lebanon back here to Germany on an arrest warrant not so long ago, and had served time in a facility here. He is described as being, he is at large at the moment, and authorities are describing him as potentially armed and dangerous, and cautioning the public about approaching him if they see him. What we've heard from the political side here in Germany is the Chancellor, Friedrich Merz, has spoken within the last hour, saying that the aim of attacks like this one was to divide the people here in Germany. He called on Germans to not be intimidated by such attacks, and said that there would be consequences. Now, before Mr. Merz spoke, the interior minister here in Germany said that no stone would be left unturned in the search for the suspect.
3: Ladies and gentlemen, everything we see here indicates that this was an Islamist terror attack. We know that the suspect, Abdul Balut, is on the run. This is also an important indication because it means that all police forces are currently mobilized to a very high degree.
2: So what we're seeing at the moment is authorities appealing to the public for any information that could lead to the apprehending of that main suspect. But what we are also seeing is increased security around public events, around transport, as well as the search continues for this man.
1: This is not the first car ramming attack in Germany. I remember the Christmas market attack. There have been a number of these sorts of attacks.
2: Yes, this is, a series of these type of car ramming attacks have taken place here over the last decade or so. In the last 18 months, there's been three incidents, one in Munich, one in Magdeburg, and one in Mannheim. Now, in some instances, these ramming attacks have been motivated by Islamist extremism. There's also been incidents of far-right extremism, and also cases where the person involved in driving the car had been suffering from mental illness at the time. time, what we are seeing is a major effort to try and calm the public about public safety at major events here in Germany. It is, of course, the summer, this time of year, a lot of things happening, a lot of big gatherings, not only here in Berlin, but across the whole country. What we

0: have seen in the past is attempts to try and stop these attacks. If you mentioned Christmas markets in your question, all Christmas markets have these bollards around them now here in Germany to stop this type of incident. However, you can't do that with the type of parade that this was, the Pride Parade, because it's spread out over so much of an area. You can't put bollards around everything. What we are also expecting from this, and despite in Friedrich Merz's statement, he called for unity across the political spectrum, we can certainly expect the issues of migration and what's being done about it and public safety to be front and centre politically here in Germany as we head into some crucial local elections later this year.
1: All right, thank you so much for that update. That's our correspondent Peter Oliver in Berlin. You're watching CGTN. Still ahead, Israeli settlers set fire to a mosque and attack buildings amid renewed violence in the occupied West Bank.

0: Everything is a business story.
1: What do we mean when we talk about the difference?
2: Brazen accent.
1: The difference is in the detail.
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1: the background.
4: Defense ministers from...
1: The wider angle and perspective of every story. Wherever the story may be. CGTN. See the difference.
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7: This is the fastest warming of the tropical Pacific I've ever seen in the forecasts. We think it could reach unprecedented levels. There is actually a good potential for this one to be a record El Niño.
8: Welcome back. A reminder of our top stories. 750,000 people evacuated in southern China as Typhoon Nuhl makes landfall. Out-of-control wildfires continue to burn in Spain and France. The flames now just 15 kilometres from the historic city of Bordeaux. And a manhunt underway after a fatal car ramming at a Pride event in Berlin. The government suspects an Islamist terror attack. Israeli settlers have attacked villages in the occupied West Bank, setting fire to mosques, cars and land, according to Palestinian officials. It follows a gun battle on Friday near the village of Tal, which left four Palestinians and two Israelis dead. There are also reports of raids and several arrests by Israeli soldiers. Our correspondent Jonathan Reger joins us now from Tel Aviv. Hello, Jonathan. What can you tell us about this?
9: So the West Bank has been boiling for quite some time, and things have quite exploded over the weekend. As you mentioned, we've heard overnight on Saturday night reports of a mosque being set on fire outside the city of Nablus with graffiti in Hebrew saying revenge. Other arson attacks against cars and structures as well. And it follows that attack on Friday. There are no doubts about the fact, which is that Israeli settlers came into a Palestinian village, according to them, just on a trip with no other intentions. And then one Palestinian was able to take the rifle from one of the security guards of the settlers. He opened fire, killed two Israelis, and then the attacker himself and three others were shot. But the whole incident is sparking controversy, not only within Israelis and Palestinians, but within Israelis themselves. Right-wing supporters are calling this nothing short of a terror attack.

0: to kill Israelis. Left-wing supporters are saying that the Israelis had no business taking a trip into a Palestinian village, saying that it was meant to create the provocation, which eventually happened. All this, of course, as elections are now 3 months away, and it is quite clear that the West Bank will be a focal point ahead of the elections, with many saying that the extreme element among the settlers and their supporters within the government and the parliament are doing whatever possible to ignite violence in the West Bank, hoping this would attract voters in their direction.
1: And then we're hearing from Gaza that an Israeli strike has killed a top Hamas security official. Do you have more details on that?
0: Yes, and due to the events, say, in the Persian Gulf and the heating up in the West Bank, Gaza has been a bit out of the headlines, but things are happening there all the time. Over the weekend, actually, we can speak now of two top Hamas officials killed in the area of the central Gaza Strip, what is known as the refugee camps of the central Gaza Strip. One of them is a top official in the internal security establishment of Hamas, equivalent to the rank of a colonel, meaning quite a high-ranking official. He was killed this morning in an Israeli raid. And on Saturday, the head of the drone faction within Hamas also was shot and killed in an Israeli strike. So two top commanders killed in the same area. And it should be said that events and incidents in the Gaza Strip are constantly happening. Palestinians are also saying that Israel, step by step, slowly, is taking constantly moving the yellow line further west and further north, meaning the Palestinian area of the Gaza Strip is constantly getting smaller and smaller. Not only the West Bank is maybe reaching a boiling point soon, it may also happen in the Gaza Strip.
1: Well, thanks so much for that update. That's our correspondent, Jonathan Regev, who is in Tel Aviv. Now, an oil tanker has exploded in the Strait of Hormuz, according to Iranian media. The ship reportedly struck a naval mine after deviating from the route set by Tehran. The explosion comes despite a weekend of no attacks from the U.S. or Iran, ending 13 consecutive days of violence. Now, rising tension between Yemen's Houthi group and Saudi Arabia have also threatened shipping in the Red Sea. On Saturday, the Houthis claimed to have struck oil refineries inside Saudi Arabia, causing fires. Speaking to CGTN, a Houthi spokesperson vowed to continue the attacks.
2: The Saudis want to target areas and sites inside our country. We have warned them that any targeting of areas inside Yemen would lead to further escalation. Therefore, we are now entering a new phase of targeting the Saudi oil industry. We have set a clear objective in this confrontation: lifting the siege on Yemen, whether the closure of airports or the political blockade imposed on our country. Therefore, we will continue targeting the Saudi oil industry, Saudi airports, and ports until this goal is achieved, regardless of how long it takes.
1: Iran's foreign ministry says one sailor was killed in a Ukrainian attack on one of its commercial vessels. Tehran accused Kyiv of seeking to expand the conflict in Ukraine and vowed to defend its national interest. Ukraine said the vessel was carrying Iranian military supplies to Russia. Prior to the attack, President Zelensky also claimed Moscow was passing satellite observations to Iran. Russian forces have targeted Ukraine with ballistic missiles and waves of drone attacks. The strike set fire to an apartment block in Kyiv, with the mayor reporting at least three people injured. Meanwhile, separate attacks in Kharkiv and Zaporizhia are reported to have killed two people and injured 18. The search for 17 people continues after a Vietnamese vessel sank in the South China Sea. The ship, carrying 62 Vietnamese nationals, ran into distress and sank near Fiery Cross Reef in the Nansha Islands. Vietnam has thanked Chinese rescuers after they brought 45 people to safety. Britain's new Prime Minister says he would call out President Donald Trump if it was in the United Kingdom's best interests. Andy Burnham, in his first major interview since taking office on Monday, has given us a glimpse into his foreign policy. Our correspondent Michael Voss joins me now. Hello, Michael. So, foreign policy is not an area of expertise for Andy Burnham. What have we learned from this interview?
3: Well, as you

0: Say, Sally, Britain's new Prime Minister Andy Burnham is about to complete his first week in office. He's talked a lot about his domestic priorities, but we know little about his thoughts and priorities on the world stage. He has been critical of Israel in the past over Gaza. He was opposed to Brexit and wants better relations with Europe and is fully committed to supporting Ukraine. Burnham has just held his first full-length interview with the BBC's Laura Koonsberg, which will be aired tomorrow, but we were given a taster today. Burnham told Koonsberg that he had a phone call with the US President Donald Trump, describing it as a good exchange. But he was pressed on whether he trusted Trump. This was his answer.
1: You just have to obviously call things as they develop.
2: And in that changing world,
1: I can't at any point say that I won't take a different opinion from him.
2: So you'd be willing to call Donald Trump out if you think that's the right thing?
1: Of course. All leaders have to do that. You have to defend your own national interests before anything else. I will always put Britain's interests first.
0: Burnham also said he had concern about the president starting the conflict with Iran and that he wouldn't hold back from saying what he thinks is right. This comes as Iran has threatened Britain for allowing US bombers to fly out of the UK. Andy Burnham has spoken to a number of foreign leaders this week. All eyes are now on where he will visit first. The new foreign secretary appointed by Andy Burnham, Ed Miliband, made his first overseas trip to Manila this week for the ASEAN summit, where he held talks with his Chinese counterpart, Wang Yi, as well as the US Secretary of State, Marco Rubio, and other ASEAN leaders. Sally.
3: Thank you so much. That's our correspondent, Michael Voss. And finally, the Normandy D-Day beaches in northern France have been awarded UNESCO World Heritage status. 150,000 Allied troops landed on the beaches in 1944 in one of the most pivotal military operations of the Second World War. It marked the beginning of the end of the war in Europe. The UN's awarding body said the area formed an exceptional cultural landscape shaped by their enduring remembrance. And that's the world today. Thanks so much for watching.

0: I'm in Hainan! This is China's favourite tropical paradise. It's got everything. Beaches, jungles, cities, culture. And all sorts of activities. So whether you want to pig out, watch rockets, go camping, play volleyball, go surfing, jump surf, or dance with mermaids, I'll show you how to have the best time ever in Hainan. This is the Fun Guide to Hainan! Oh my god!
1: First stop, Haikou, capital of Hainan province. I'm grabbing lunch with an old friend at a Lao Ba Cha, or Old Dad Tea restaurant.
2: Long time no see.
0: You know, I heard your keys before I actually heard your voice. That is so emblematic of you.
2: This is old daddy tea style. Look at you.
0: Well, yeah, the Lao Ba Cha is the establishment.
2: You're right. You can have coffee at old daddy tea. So we'll go get some more stuff. You can get into a lot of trouble at these old daddy teas because everything just looks so delicious. It's a dangerous place if you're hungry. These are just everything's fresh, right?
0: How big are the chickens to have a wing this big?
2: When I came to Hainan Island 15 years ago, it was just laid back island type place. Later on, the big surprise was the development of the free trade port and all the policies and all the investment in the infrastructure. So that was a very pleasant surprise for me.
0: Why would you open a business here though?
2: Let's just say that you're trying to get your product into China, into Hainan. You're trying to find a gateway to get your products into the Chinese market. This is a good place to start off that.

0: You know, we get a lot of rain, we get typhoons. If you look and find some of the buildings, you'll see that they have these circle-shaped holes in them. So it actually helps the structure to remain strong during typhoon season.
1: They would have lived upstairs, set up shop downstairs. And when it rains, they've got these covered arches.
0: Exactly. Right? So it's perfect for the type of weather we have here in Hainan. Whenever you come to China, you must get off the trail a little bit and see where the locals are, where the locals are eating, where they're living.
1: Yeah, you have your old dad tea, you come here to play some mahjong.
0: The tuition's too expensive. I haven't learned yet. Ni hao, ni hao, ni hao.
1: Look at all the crabs.
0: Seafood, pibi, pibi sha.
1: Yeah, the mantis shrimp.
0: Ni hao. Hey, jia mui le bo? Right here, there's a market. So you find when you're in China, you want to find the good local food. They're often very close to the market.
1: Right.
0: Yeah. Love the market.
1: So, sure.
0: Yeah, let's go down this way. I do have a friend, Nikki, from the States. She's got a shop just dedicated to promoting the local Li minority culture.
1: Oh, cool. All right.
0: Check it out?
1: Yeah, that'll be fun. You've actually been here longer than Tommy, right?
2: You've been here. 20 years.
1: 20 years. You got 15 in Hainan.
0: I got 15 in Hainan.
2: I paint these myself, and they're on coconut shell.
1: Oh, that's cute.
2: So it's very Hainan.
1: That's really cool. Yeah.
2: Everything here is made from coconut or cloth or wood, some sustainable materials.
1: And this is like a Li brocade sort of design?
2: Yeah, they're all inspired by Li brocade. This one's actually the butterfly. My local friends told me that in Hainan, when you see a butterfly, it means your mom is coming by to come and check on you and see if you're okay. Do you need
1: anything? So like literally every minute? Do you want to make something?
0: I'll watch.
2: And you can think about like how you want the pattern to be arranged inside. Okay. If you do it this way, you might have like two of these lines.
1: I see.
2: If you do it this way,
1: it's kind of the wrong way.
2: It'll fit a little bit better, but you'll have a little bit of red on the side. So you can decide.
1: I think I'll have the lines, it's fine.
0: Mm. I really like driving like up in the mountains and you're just seeing all this beautiful scenery, mountains, green, blue, and then you come into one of the villages and then just all these other red and bright orange and yellow and all these colors. It's just
2: right. You know, the Li people were inspired to make a lot of their arts and crafts by nature.
0: I gotta go pick up my son. It's
2: all
0: about
2: right.
0: Time to go.
2: Oh, yeah.
0: You guys have fun. Good to see you.
1: All right.
0: Come back often, okay?
1: Grab tea soon.
0: All right. See you, buddy.
2: Bye.
1: So look, you came here 20 years ago.
2: Yes.
1: And you've stayed for so long. What kept you?
2: I mean, there was a lot of factors. One was just the people were so friendly. Mm. And another was just the opportunity to keep learning more and delving more into the culture. I've been here 20 years. I'm still learning. You know, there's still plenty more to discover. And so I think that's been also a big draw.
1: You like a challenge.
2: I love a challenge. And this place is perfect for someone who isn't afraid to kind of get out there and try something
1: right,
2: new.
1: Roll your sleeves up.
2: Yeah.
3: Now, this is a side of Haikou I'm not familiar with.
1: Who'd have thought I'd be at a cat cafe in a duty free? This one? No. The cats are looking up because they're looking at my sound man's booth. Wow.
4: 我看了咱们挂了很诱惑的两个字儿，是的，<笑>折扣。是的，政策开放了嘛，所以很多东西它都已经纳入那个免税的行列里面了。
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1: Here's the deal. 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But there are rules to the game that we're going to play here. 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The more you spend, the more you make. If you spend 100 yuan, you're going to get 1 point. 1 point equals 1 yuan, which means if you spend 10,000 yuan, you're going to get 100 points, which is 100 yuan. But that doesn't sound like much, but that's because that's just the baseline, because a lot of the shops here have their own discounts. Some of the shops give you 10%, some of the shops give you 15%, and they also 10x, 20x your points, which means that if you spend 10,000 RMB, you get 100 points. And then you 10x that, you get 1,000 points. When you 20x that, you get 2,000 points. 2,000 points equals 2,000 yuan, which is 2,000 yuan of free money. So you spend money to make money, and that's how you play the game. And if you've got a credit card that gives you 10x, 20x on your points, then you're a winner, winner, chicken dinner. You get so much discounts off this place. Now, you just got to think, do you have enough money? Smells like something's on fire.
4: Hemp?
1: Malt. Chocolate milk? Cocoa.
4: Oh, that's whiskey.
5: 其实现在全国就一共就只有咱们这一家。
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1: I was wondering where the chopsticks went. Literally got everything in here. Toilet, shower, washing machine in the back, microwave, stovetop, beds, massage chairs. Wow. 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And I think this might be a dream car for a lot of people. In China, the outdoors lifestyle has become huge business. Everyone wants to go glamping. What better way to see China than from a camper van?
7: 欢迎大家来到美丽的海花岛。
1: I make you an offer you can't refuse.
8: Come on, boy. We got here to stay.

0: From camper vans to vintage movie cars and even a mermaid competition. They sure know how to party here in Danzhou.
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2: Actually, 10 years ago, I'm a diving instructor.
3: Okay.
2: And then many of my students asked me, Alan, how can I more look beautiful underwater? They want to learn diving. You know, now their social media is very strong. And so they want picture to post on Instagram, WeChat. And then so they want to be look beautiful.
3: 那比如说想拍成您这种照片, 一般人能做到吗?
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3: 在里边表演是舞蹈重要还是潜水技能?
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8: There was a moment I was there. I was like, we're blowing out the candle, but I run out of breath.
7: Yeah.
8: And then we still have to swim, and I was like, oh, even though it's like 1.9 meters, I'm starting to feel like I'm close to drowning.
9: Okay, it looks deceptively simple, but I either float on the surface like a dead fish or I sink like a dead fish.
10: 我们最后一个环节是飞一下翅膀，做一个动作的展示，作为一个我们的结束。

0: 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It looks like a character for art.
1: Now this is what you call a party.

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2: Everyone's an expert. Oh my god.

0: As we get closer to launch time, you can almost taste the anticipation.
1: I can see he's got nerves going on right now.
0: Got the drone, he's got the camera at the ready. Here we go!

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1: You know, when we were there and the rocket first started to launch that big plume of smoke, that was a wow moment, right? You could hear everybody cheering. But then just very quickly, it just became tiny, like a little matchstick going off into the sky. And it just, there was something very fragile about it. It's almost like sending your kid off to school, you know, you're saying goodbye. And there's this sense that it's gone off to do something greater. And we're left behind, but we're happy.So we saw CZ-12 today.
0: Yeah.
1: Have you photographed CZ-11?
0: Oh, it's not yet.
1: Ah, 10?
0: I love this, but it's still making.
1: Ah, it's 9?
0: Same.
1: 8A?
0: Yeah.
1: 8?
0: Yeah.
1: 7A?
0: Yeah.
1: 5B?
0: Yeah.
1: So that means you've photographed every single rocket that has launched from Hainan.
0: Yeah.
1: This is actually soft. It feels like leather. 这个是用来干什么呀？
0: 用来隔热的，它最外层的那层防护片。
2: I just touched a real rocket, and now I'm in virtual space. It's as if we're in a sci-fi movie here.
1: Ooh, you can touch the planets. There we are, Earth.
0: Oh.
3: Do you want to see my rock collection? They're meteorites from space.
2: Even though asteroids look like lumps of rock on the inside, under a microscope, they're kaleidoscopic.

0: After exploring the stars, we're back to the sea. 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
2: 好的，师傅。What
0: can I say? I'm a fast learner.
2: 那 was a proper wipeout, but it's okay. Just a bit of salt water. Let's keep going. We'll keep surfing till the sun goes down, and we've got to put on night vision and goggles.
1: Wait,
0: I got the basics down last night, and now I'm back for more.
4: 大家看冲浪会觉得跟我距离很遥远，冲浪很舒服的，因为它也不是说你要去，哎，我要做多大的心理建设，其实不会游泳都可以来冲浪，或者身体条件很差你都可以来冲浪，因为你冲浪在冲到很高很高级以前都不算极限运动，只是一个运动而已。人造池的好处是它的浪很好，可以体验到海里面体验不到的一些东西，一个是浪质量非常好，还有就是它很安全。
2: 所以这个从入门初学者一直到高手都可以在扔着。Yes, yes. Oh, oh, look at that. That's something you don't get to experience every day, especially that big kind of wave. But China was saying that. Have to really wait for the right kind of condition.

0: And to get a long, nice wave like that, but just being able to stand on the surfboard for 3 seconds, but in the moment it felt like eternity. Are you guys living the life now?
1: Yeah.
0: This is amazing.
1: We're living the dream life.
0: This is living the dream life. Yeah. What are you guys competing in today?
1: Longboard and surfing. You see the point, like the first step you got it, how to stand up, yeah. Then how to turn,
0: yeah.
1: And then just your progression, how you do it, how you get your balance,
0: okay.
1: How fast you can understand the point, yeah. How fast you can understand the wave.
0: Here's a show.
2: I like comparing to dancing. Each board has different rhythm. Each board has different melody, and how you accord with this melody and you're able to play with it.
0: Didn't realize there'll be a Zumba class tonight.
3: Despite the downpour, the competition carries on. What's a little more water anyway?

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1: Hello, I'm Sally Baudette. Welcome to the programme. Our top stories. Out of control wildfires continue to burn in Spain and France. The flames now just 15 kilometres from the historic city of Bordeaux. 750,000 people evacuated in southern China as Typhoon Nuhu makes landfall. A manhunt is underway after a fatal car ramming at a Pride event in Berlin. The government suspects an Islamist terror attack. And renewed violence in the occupied West Bank. Israeli settlers attack buildings and set fire to mosques. Wildfires in France and Spain are still not under control, and over 330,000 people have had to evacuate their homes. In southwest France, the fires are edging closer to the historic city of Bordeaux. In Spain, one person has died, and there are blazes near Madrid and in the province of Avila. Let's begin our coverage in France. I'm joined by Sarah Coates, who's near Bordeaux. Sarah, what can you tell us about the city of Bordeaux and how under threat it is?
2: Hi there, Sally. Well, this fire, it's been called the biggest in France's history. It is still burning. It is still out of control. And I'm sure you can see the wind here has really picked up. Now, this fire is only 15 kilometres from reaching the outskirts of Bordeaux, and really, it is catastrophic. It's already caused so much damage. There have been 42,000 hectares of land burnt, and if you put that into perspective, that is more than four times the size of Paris. Now, three firefighters who have been doing all they can to battle these blazes. Three of them have died. There have been some 240 homes completely destroyed. 220,000 people from this region, they have had to evacuate, 50,000 of them last night alone. And they've been sent to these emergency centres, these evacuation centres set up in this area. One of those big ones is the exhibition centre in Bordeaux. Now, we went there to talk to people yesterday and filed this report.
3: This isn't the south of France seen in travel brochures. Here at Bordeaux's exhibition centre, the crowds aren't tourists. They're families forced from their homes with barely any warning.
4: It was 2 a.m. I just started to fall asleep when suddenly my mobile phone went boom, boom, boom. The neighbors were panicking and getting into their cars. I quickly grabbed some things along with my parents. We hit the road and arrived here. It was completely full. It was horrible. It was hell.
3: Every corner has been turned into a spot to rest or receive treatment. The elderly in wheelchairs, some hooked up to IV drips, while exhausted families do their best to sleep through the noise. Dogs, cats, and even rabbits, they came too because leaving them behind was never an option. Around them, volunteers serve food, set up beds, and make room for whoever comes in.
5: It's a lot of people at once. Several cities in the Bordeaux region were told to evacuate. We have enough food, water and provisions. The worry, though, is what'll happen with the fire and whether we'll have even more people arriving.
2: This is an incredibly difficult situation. There are already thousands of people here. More are coming through the doors. None of them know when they're going home or if there's anything left to return to.
3: Chris came here with his friends and their dogs. He's been told his home is still standing. But one thing he had to leave behind can never be replaced.
6: And I'm quite sad. My dad's ashes are still at home. And so that stresses me out.
3: For Chris, though, the toughest part is seeing how much this is impacting his mother.
6: She always tried to keep it up, to show no emotions, because she wants to be a mother, which is completely normal. But it's hard to see her break down because she's completely exhausted from everything.
3: For now, these people stay here and wait for news as firefighters battle to save the communities they had to leave behind.
2: Now, the massive effort to contain these fires continues. There are some 2,500 fire personnel on the ground. They're being assisted by 18 water bombing aircraft. There are 1,500 military personnel, 1,200 police officers. And we do have now, just coming in behind us, we've got one of these fire trucks. It was racing up behind us just before. And I'm sure during this live, you could probably see some of the smoke that's rising behind us, and where these trucks are coming from, it's also thick with smoke there. Now, as part of this effort, what we've seen is a lot of solidarity from the local community, especially the farmers from this area. They've basically been driving their tractors through the night. They've been bringing dozers, also water tankers, and they're here. They are on the front lines helping these firefighters. So a monster effort from everyone. And really, there is a lot of gratitude being shown toward these people from these emergency services and, of course, also these farmers for doing what they're doing. But really delicate days here. And as I mentioned, the wind is picking up. Another heat wave expected in just a couple of days' time. So certainly very unfavourable conditions.
1: All right, thank you so much for that update. Our correspondent Sarah Coates is outside Bordeaux in France. Well, let's get the latest from our correspondent Ken Brown, who is in Spain.
7: I'm here at a roadblock in the town of Marupe. That's in

the region of Castile-La Mancha, the province of Toledo. And as you can see, the authorities are stopping different access to different areas because this fire is still moving. It's still active. They are saying that certain fronts of the fire are more under control, but it is burning a little bit closer to the center of the city, to Madrid.

0: Now burned, close to 90,000 people affected. They were either evacuated from towns and villages or were told to confine in their homes. I've just been speaking to people here who are extremely nervous, extremely upset, because this is a rural area, and there are some farmers here next to me who tell me that they have their sheep just down the road here. They can't get there to give them any food, to get them water, to see if they're okay. There's going to be a huge loss of livelihood from this fire, not only just kind of rural mountain areas, but also areas closer to settlements, to populations. We've seen viral videos of entire housing estates going up on fire. Now, we have heard from the king today. He visited one of the emergency centers in Villamanta. He talked about the great work being done by the emergency services, putting their lives on the line. And we heard from Pedro Sanchez, the prime minister, again today. Here's what he said.
1: Difficult hours lie ahead, admittedly, but the update we received is that the night was very positive regarding the fire progression, its containment, and the firefighting efforts. We will see how things develop today.
0: So we can see some positive news there. We'll see how things develop today. That's what we heard from the Prime Minister. The wind has died down. It's not as windy as it is now. And the temperatures have gone down too. A couple of days ago, they were up around 40 degrees. Today, they're closer to 30 degrees. So that helps. Slight rise in humidity too. So we also have more fire bombers in the air today. They're spreading fire retardant and water. Four planes have arrived from the European Union, two from Greece and two from Italy. They are in the air in Avila on the other side of these mountains here behind me. Hundreds of firefighters, 400 was the last count I heard, but I think it's much more than that now, battling this fire as we speak. And one of the most concerning things we've heard is that another fire has now broken out in Castellón in Valencia. One man lost his life there in a car. So across Spain, we're seeing different wildfires starting, and these ones nowhere near stopping, really, around Avila, Toledo, and Madrid. One person has been held for questioning about the start of a fire near Madrid. We've also heard that one started accidentally because of a car catching on fire. You know, one of the most concerning things about these wildfires, Sally, is that 85 to 90% of them are actually started by humans. So extra care needed when you're anywhere near the forest, the rural areas, particularly in Spain, as these fires continue to rage out of control.
2: Ken Brown in Spain. To extreme weather in China. More than 750,000 people have had to leave their homes in the south of the country after Typhoon Nuhl made landfall, lashing the region with heavy rain and winds. It's the strongest typhoon to hit China this year, but is now said to be weakening as it moves inland. Heavy rain is expected to last until Tuesday. Our correspondent Xu Hua reports from Weizhou.
3: The county has been battered by torrential rain and howling winds since last night. And Huizhou City has relocated over 200,000 people to safer areas. And this is one of the emergency shelters in Huidong County. And downstairs, some local residents are settled last night. As the rain has become relatively light right now, they have headed back to their houses to check the damage. This room on the second floor is housing to over 20 people. And over here, we can see some emergency supplies and bread, water, and porridge, and also instant noodles. And also, the local authorities has provided some common medicines for the people here, just in case of some diseases like fever and colds. And also inside the room, we can see the power and the telecommunications are all working well. Across Guangdong province, authorities have taken extensive precautionary measures. Over 800,000 people have been relocated, and thousands of emergency personnel are deployed to respond. The primary special concerns is now focused on mountainous areas where landslide and mudslide and also rockfalls could pose a threat.
2: Well, the typhoon passed.

0: Within 80 kilometres of Hong Kong, and 18 people are reported to have been injured there. 200 are at temporary shelters. Hundreds of flights and rail services across Hong Kong were cancelled. In Gansu province, 10 people have been killed in flash flooding. They were camping in a scenic area in Weiyuan County. China has activated a level 4 flood control emergency response. And to see more of the typhoon battering southern China, scan the QR code on your screen. It'll take you to CGTN's YouTube channel. Africa is facing an economic hit of up to $20 billion from the impending Super El Niño. That's a warning from the African Development Bank's climate chief, who says the global weather phenomenon could trigger mass migration in several areas. El Niño occurs due to a variation in winds and sea surface temperatures over the tropical Pacific Ocean. Forecasters say this year's could be the strongest ever if current Pacific warming trends continue. Now, Germany's interior minister says deadly vehicle attack at a Berlin Pride event appears to be an Islamist terror attack. A nationwide manhunt is underway for a German citizen of Lebanese background, with authorities saying he has an extensive criminal past. The attack on Saturday evening killed one person and left at least 29 injured. Our correspondent Peter Oliver joins us from Berlin. Hello, Peter. So what is the latest on the attack and the hunt for the suspect?
1: Well, I'm speaking to you now from just around the corner from where the attack took place. You can see a cordon off a roadblock that's just behind me. Around an hour ago, that was still being staffed by uniformed police with their vehicles as well. That's starting to retreat now and draw in towards the scene where the attack took place. The authorities here now saying that they are fairly sure the investigation that's underway is an investigation into an Islamic extremist attack. The centre of the investigation right now is on a 21-year-old German-born man named as Abdul Balot. Now, he fled the scene, or is suspected to have fled the scene, after the attack on Saturday night. A major national manhunt underway involving state police, federal police, as well as security services as well. We've heard from the German Interior Minister, who said that all resources available will be mobilised in this hunt for Balot. We've also heard from Friedrich Merz, the German Chancellor, who described this attack as an attempt to divide the people of Germany and said that German people should not be intimidated by this. He also promised consequences as well. I mentioned that the cordon behind me is starting to pull back a little bit. Earlier on, I also spoke to some people who were making their way through this area and asked them their reactions to what happened here on Saturday night.
2: Oh, I was horrified. Berlin is such an open and welcoming city. To hear of an event like this was just devastating.
3: Oh, I was really sad about it. Me and my friend was walking close to the area. We was not here for the pride, but we just came to visit and have a good holiday here in Berlin.
4: Very sad. It was a celebration of joy, and it turned into a sad event. Somebody died again, many injured again. Very, very sad that it happens again and again in Germany.
1: Well, while that manhunt is underway, there is, as you would expect, an increased police and security services presence around Germany, not just here in Berlin. And we are expecting that there will be increased security at public events coming up.
0: All right. Thank you so much. That's Peter Oliver in Berlin. You're watching CGTN. Still ahead, Israeli settlers set fire to mosques and attack buildings amid renewed violence in the occupied West Bank.
5: Ever wondered what's the difference between a bear and a bull market? Where are the cash cows? And who are the lame ducks? And what exactly are black swans? Grey rhinos? And unicorn companies? 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
9: 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So it's a necessity. for China and the United States. 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
2: This is the fastest warming of the tropical Pacific I've ever seen in the forecasts. We think it could reach unprecedented levels. There is actually a good potential for this one to be a record El Nino.
3: Welcome back. A reminder of our top stories. Out of control, wildfires continue to burn in Spain and France. The flames now just 15 kilometres from the historic city of Bordeaux. 750,000 people evacuated in southern China as Typhoon Nuer makes landfall. And a manhunt is underway after a fatal car ramming at a pride event in Berlin. The government suspects an Islamist terror attack. Israeli settlers have attacked villages in the occupied West Bank, setting fire to mosques, cars and land, according to Palestinian officials. It follows a gun battle on Friday near the village of Tal, which left 4 Palestinians and 2 Israelis dead. There are also reports of raids and several arrests by Israeli soldiers. Our correspondent Jonathan Regev joins us from Tel Aviv. Hello, Jonathan. What can you tell us?
4: So, yes, it's been a rather violent weekend in the West Bank. This area has been quite boiling for quite some time, and things have pretty much escalated this weekend. As you mentioned, the mosque was set on fire by settlers on Saturday night with graffiti in Hebrew written on the wall saying revenge. Other arson incidents reported as well. And all this follows an attack on Friday. The fact is that Jewish settlers came into a Palestinian village, and then a Palestinian man took the rifle from one of the security escorts of those settlers, opened fire and killed 2 people. He was shot and killed by soldiers. 3 other Palestinians were killed as well. These are the facts. Now, the commentaries regarding what happened, of course, there is a great discussion, not only between Israelis and Palestinians, but also among Israelis themselves. Right-wing supporters are calling this a blatant terror attack by Palestinians, but left-wing supporters are saying that the story is different, that the Israeli settlers did not go into an innocent trip, but deliberately went into a Palestinian village in order to create a provocation, which they did, and this resulted in the death of 6 people, 2 Israelis, 4 Palestinians, and a violent weekend. All this, of course, coming just 3 months away from the Israeli elections, and there's concern that right-wing supporters, the extreme elements within the settler community, and right-wing politicians, ministers and members of parliament will work to ignite violence in the West Bank. This is a main concern coming from those left-wing supporters. Of course, the fact that elections are just around the corner probably would not help at all in calming the tensions.
3: And Jonathan, we're also hearing about an Israeli strike in Gaza, which has killed at least 1 Hamas security official.
4: Yes, we're constantly talking about the escalation in the Persian Gulf, and we just now spoke of the West Bank, but incidents in Gaza are happening all the time, and as you mentioned, we can actually report now of 2 top Hamas officials killed over the weekend. One, just a few hours ago, a top security official within the internal security establishment in Hamas, equivalent to the rank of colonel in Western armies, meaning quite a high-ranking Hamas official.

0: And also the army saying just about an hour ago that yesterday a top official in the Hamas drone activity unit was also targeted in an Israeli strike. Both of these strikes happening in an area known as the refugee camps of the central Gaza Strip. So this indicates that Israel is targeting these top Hamas officials at all times. This, along with the fact that the Palestinians are complaining that Israel is taking over more and more areas from the Gaza Strip. If in October, when the ceasefire agreement was signed, Israel was controlling 53% of the Gaza Strip. Now the yellow line, as it is known, has been constantly moving inland, and the Palestinians are saying that Israel is now controlling up to 70% of the Gaza Strip. So it seems as if these two fronts, both Gaza and the West Bank, have quite a lot of potential for violence to ignite. All this, as mentioned, ahead of the Israeli elections, which, as we just said, will probably not work at all to calm things down.
1: Thank you so much for that update. That's our correspondent, Jonathan Regev, in Tel Aviv. An oil tanker has exploded in the Strait of Hormuz, according to Iranian media. The ship reportedly struck a naval mine after deviating from the route set by Tehran. The explosion comes despite a weekend of no attacks from the U.S. or Iran, ending 13 consecutive days of violence. Rising tension between Yemen's Houthi group and Saudi Arabia have also threatened shipping in the Red Sea. On Saturday, the Houthis claimed to have struck oil refineries inside Saudi Arabia, causing fires. Speaking to CGTN, a Houthi spokesperson vowed to continue the attacks.
2: The Saudis want to target areas and sites inside our country. We have warned them that any targeting of areas inside Yemen would lead to further escalation. Therefore, we are now entering a new phase of targeting the Saudi oil industry. We have set a clear objective in this confrontation: lifting the siege on Yemen, whether the closure of airports or the political blockade imposed on our country. Therefore, we will continue targeting the Saudi oil industry, Saudi airports, and ports until this goal is achieved, regardless of how long it takes.
1: Iran's foreign ministry says one sailor was killed in a Ukrainian attack on one of its commercial vessels. Tehran accused Kyiv of seeking to expand the conflict in Ukraine, with the foreign minister saying the attack cannot go unanswered. Ukraine said the vessel was carrying Iranian military supplies to Russia. Prior to the attack, President Zelensky also claimed Moscow was passing satellite observations onto Iran. Russian forces have targeted Ukraine with ballistic missiles and waves of drone attacks. The strike set fire to an apartment block in Kyiv, with the mayor reporting at least three people were injured. Meanwhile, separate attacks in Kharkiv and Zaporizhia are reported to have killed two people and injured 18. United Nations Secretary General Antonio Guterres has called for the immediate removal of sanctions that were imposed on Syria during the rule of Bashar al-Assad. Now, he's the first UN chief to visit the country since 2009. The current government took over in 2024 after 13 years of civil war. The World Bank estimates that reconstruction in Syria will cost more than $200 billion. Britain's new prime minister says he would call out President Donald Trump if it was in the UK's best interests. Andy Burnham, in his first major interview since taking office on Monday, has given us a glimpse into his foreign policy. Our correspondent Michael Voss joins me now. Hello, Michael. So foreign policy is not an area of expertise for Burnham, but what have we learned from this interview?
3: Well, Sally, as you say, Britain's new Prime Minister, Andy Burnham, is about to complete his first week in office. He's talked a lot about his domestic priorities, but we know little about his thoughts and priorities on the world stage. He has been critical of Israel in the past over Gaza. He was opposed to Brexit and wants better relations with Europe, and is fully committed to supporting Ukraine. Burnham has just held his first full-length interview with the BBC's Laura Koonsberg, which will be aired tomorrow, but we were given a taster today. Burnham told Koonsberg that he'd had a phone call with the US President, Donald Trump, describing it as a good exchange. But he was pressed on whether he trusted Trump. This was his answer.
4: You just have to obviously call things as they develop. And in that

0: I can't at any point say that I won't take a different opinion from him.
1: So you'd be willing to call Donald Trump out if you think that's the right thing?
0: Of course. All leaders have to do that. You have to defend your own national interests before anything else. I will always put Britain's interests first.
2: Burnham also said that he had concern about the president starting the conflict in Iran and he wouldn't hold back from saying what he thinks is right. This comes as Iran has threatened Britain for allowing US bombers to fly out of the UK. Andy Burnham has spoken to a number of foreign leaders this week. All eyes are now on where he will visit first. The new foreign secretary appointed by Andy Burnham, Ed Miliband, made his first overseas trip to Manila this week for the ASEAN summit, where he held talks with China's counterpart Wang Yi, as well as US Secretary of State Marco Rubio and other ASEAN leaders. Sally.
3: Thank you so much, Michael Voss. And that's the world today. Thanks so much for watching. Up next, it's Razor. For now, from all of us here in London, goodbye.

0: We all have an obsession with the weather. It's either too wet or too dry or too hot or too cold. But beyond knowing if it will rain on the weekend, modern forecasting and prediction is telling us more about our planet's climate and global weather systems than ever before, which is vital for extreme weather events such as El Niño. Professor Adam Scaife is an expert in long-term weather prediction at the UK's Met Office. Professor Scaife, welcome to Razor.
1: Thank you.
0: When I sat in my first lecture for my marine biology course a long time ago, the professor that was teaching us said, we're going to talk about something very important. We're going to talk about El Niño.
1: Right.
0: And me, in my ignorance, thought, oh, this must be some recent thing they've discovered. But science is telling us we're looking at a super El Niño next year.
1: You're right that the current long-range forecast is looking particularly unusual this year. I've been working on climate science for quite a long time, and I think at least since the year 2000, if not before, this is the fastest warming of the tropical Pacific I've ever seen in the forecasts. So we could easily be heading for record event in the coming months. El Niño is actually the biggest natural fluctuation from year to year that we see in the Earth's climate. It even has an impact on the global average temperature in the following year. So a really big perturbation. People are calling it a super El Niño. That is not actually a scientific term, but I guess what

0: They mean is it's got a very high intensity, and that is certainly true. So we think it could reach unprecedented levels. So you can see that there is actually a good potential for this one to be a record El Niño.
1: But it's a regular natural event. Please explain what causes it to come on this regular rotation between 2 and 7 years, right?
0: Every few years, we get these natural fluctuations in the Pacific. So it warms in the El Niño, it cools in the La Niña. That's been going on for thousands of years. And we know this from things, not direct temperature measurements, but things like corals and other proxy measures, which actually record, for example, growth patterns. And you can see big spikes in there or big dips when these fluctuations occurred, even thousands of years ago. It is a completely natural phenomenon. It is not a product of climate change. But of course, it is now occurring on top of climate change. Right. And that's part of the reason that this year's El Niño appears even higher. The cause of El Niño is to do with fluctuations in the tropical weather patterns. If you have a series of pulses in the westerly winds in the tropical Pacific, they can have a cumulative effect that tips the system into El Niño. Equally, if the West Pacific has accumulated enough heat, then you have a kind of charging in the subsurface ocean in the West Pacific, and that can discharge by spreading eastwards and then emerging at the surface. And that is what is happening in 2026. And when it gets to the surface, it changes where it's raining and where the atmosphere is rising. If there's warming of the East Pacific during the El Niño emerging, then the rainfall spreads from the West Pacific to the East Pacific to sit over the warm water. And that rising motion that is giving rise to the rainfall, that has to come down somewhere. What goes up has to come down just to conserve the mass of the atmosphere. So you end up with drought to the west over places like Northeast Australia and drought over the Amazon. And of course, this can give rise to other impacts like wildfires and poor air quality and so on.
1: Well, it also, you know, it affects crop production. It causes crop failures, doesn't it?
0: So El Niño is responsible for some of the worst droughts that we see. And these can occur in many regions. So, for example, one of the regions we first look at is southern Asia, India, where the monsoon ramps up in summer and usually progresses through to about September. And that, of course, is really important for agriculture. And during El Niño, that descending motion suppresses the rainfall over India. So very often during El Niño events, you have increased risk of drought, impacts on agricultural production and so on. And so that is a key early impact of El Niño and something that we're watching very closely this year.
1: So we've been able to predict that you think one's coming next year. When I say you, I mean...
0: This year is already here, and it's just now got to grow and reach maximum amplitude in December.
1: And we predict that by knowing the rise of the temperature of the water in the Pacific.
0: Yeah, that's right. So that's the key indicator. It's a box on the equator where we just... What is the temperature in that box on average? And how does that compare to the norm? And when that reaches half a degree, we say there's an El Niño, and then that ramps up. And El Niño, actually the name El Niño is obviously Spanish for the boy, and the reason it's called that, it comes from a Christian origin from South America, because it always occurs around Christmas time. So hence the name El Niño associated with Christian religion. And because of that, we know that the maximum it's going to get to is probably going to be December, maybe November. So it'll be in the early winter where it really peaks. And then after that, it'll decay.
1: Peruvian fishermen have known about it for hundreds, if not thousands of years, haven't they?
0: Yeah.
1: Tell us why that is.
0: So I think they learned from experience, and they knew that when the El Niño comes, that the fisheries collapse and they get very poor catches during El Niño years. Of course, thousands of years ago, they didn't. They just observed that when the sky was cloudy, they knew that when there were no stars at night, the cloud was moving eastwards across the Pacific, and El Niño could be coming. And if the El Niño comes, then it changes the conditions of the ocean in the East Pacific off the coast of Peru and reduces the catches. Now, we now understand why that happens. When El Niño occurs, you have rising motion in the East Pacific, And unlike the usual situation where you have your trade winds blowing from east to west, that breaks down. So now the winds are very slack. There is no east-west wind blowing the ocean westwards and causing water to upwell off the coast of South America.
1: Right.
0: That drag on the ocean pulls the water up from depth, and that's full of nutrients. So normally that's happening, and you're feeding the ecosystem in the surface ocean, creating lots of smaller animals that then the fish can eat, and so the whole thing gets very productive.
1: Phytoplankton and then plankton,
0: exactly.
1: And then small fish, yeah.
0: That collapses during El Nino. You have very slack winds, there are no nutrients being pulled up, and so the whole system collapses and the fishery drops. And so that actually illustrates really nicely how El Nino is a coupled phenomenon. It involves the atmosphere and the ocean, and they are both essential components to make the whole thing run and oscillate from El Nino to La Nina.
1: The thing I struggle with El Nino is every 2 to 7 years.
0: Right.
1: It's a regular thing, but where does 2 to 7 come from,
0: yeah,
1: in terms,
0: okay,
1: of regularity in a global system?
0: Yeah, that's, yeah, a good question. So about the periodicity of El Nino and La Nina. Actually, if you plot a series of when the El Nino and La Nina occurred...
1: La Nina's the cooler.
0: That's right. So, yeah, La Nina's the cool phase, El Nino's the warm phase. They're not actually perfect mirror images of each other. The El Ninos can be big. They can get above 2 degrees. The La Ninas are normally less than 2 degrees. So a bit of asymmetry, actually. But if you just look at when they occurred in time, they are not periodic.
1: Right.
0: So it is not every, you know, 5 years we're going to have an El Nino. It doesn't work like that. It is much more chaotic and random. It's not random, actually. It's much more chaotic. And by chaotic, I mean that it's not a particular period. It looks random to the eye, but actually what's really happening is in the equations that govern the climate system, if you make a small perturbation, that can grow into something bigger. It doesn't just die away, and it can actually change the long-term evolution. So what's happening all the time is that small weather fluctuations are knocking things off course and on course and off course, and so you end up with something that looks random, but it's actually perfectly deterministic. It's not random, it's deterministic, but it's not predictable because it kind of fluctuates in very complicated ways. There are some patterns in there, and we can say, for example, if you have a really big El Nino, then the chance of a La Nina, the cold phase, the next year is much increased. It rebounds, so it is oscillatory. It's just not a perfect oscillation like a pendulum.
1: There's something else that you've worked on that I find absolutely fascinating. You think El Nino might have a connection to the spin rate of the Earth.
0: That's right, yeah. So now we're thinking on very, very big scales, right?
1: Yeah.
0: So the scale of the Earth. But if you think about the Earth and the atmosphere floating in space, then it's very isolated to a very, very good approximation. Nothing is perturbing that. We're just floating as we go around the sun. Now, Newton's laws of physics tell us that the spin of things is conserved. It's like energy. You can convert energy from electrical energy to work and, you know, power your car or whatever, but you can't actually kill the energy. You can't destroy it. The same is true of spin, or more formally, angular momentum. So the spin of the Earth on its axis plus the spin of the air in the atmosphere, when you add those two things together, it never changes. It's constant. So if you now think, well, what happens if I change the spin of the air? Let's say we have a big El Nino and it changes the spin of the air. In this case, actually, it spins up the air, so it spins a little faster. So the air starts to circulate west to east just a little bit faster. It's quite a modest effect, but it's there. And that means that the Earth must slow down.
1: Oh, because it has to conserve
0: it. To compensate.
1: Right.
0: And so actually, the day gets a tiny bit longer. And this is measurable. I think this is another kind of little-known triumph of science, if you like, because if you look at very distant stars and you look at the astronomical records of the rate of rotation of the Earth, you can see these fluctuations. They're about 1 millisecond. They're very small. But actually, you can see that during El Nino, the atmosphere spins a little faster, the Earth spins a little slower and the day gets a little longer. What's more

0: interesting is what happens after that. So the El Niño comes, the winds get a bit stronger, then the El Niño dies away in spring, but then you're left with the change in the winds, and it's in kind of two bands, one either side of the equator, where the wind is spinning around the Earth a little faster. And an amazing thing happens at this point. When the El Niño dies away and it's no longer anchored in the tropics, these two bands start to move apart and they propagate into the northern hemisphere and the southern hemisphere. And it takes months for them to get there. What's happening then is it brings warm, moist air from the tropical ocean over the land, and it energizes the Chinese East Asian summer monsoon and gives rise to extra rainfall. And so one of the things we need to be careful of next year and be aware of and perhaps prepare for is that if we get a really big El Niño this year, this in December, then the following summer, through this weird process of these migrating winds, could give rise to flooding and extra rainfall in East Asia in the summer season, even though the El Niño has been and gone.
1: Some of these disastrous effects were seen in the summer following the 1997-98 Super El Niño. Severe rainfall and flooding in China's densely populated Yangtze River Valley killed 4,150 people, destroyed 6.8 million homes, and caused almost $40 billion in economic losses. Coming up in part two, how this year's Super El Niño could turbocharge extreme weather.
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1: We are all connected. 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Stay connected.

0: this year's Super El Niño will turbocharge extreme weather that is already breaking records. So far in 2026, the UK and Europe have experienced historic, record-breaking weather patterns. The year has been defined by a succession of extreme heat waves, and 14,000 people may have died as a result of the unprecedented temperatures in early summer. On this balmy, beautiful day in this English pub garden, it's very hard to believe that we've got a climate crisis. But there's no doubt any longer, is
1: there? That's right. There is no doubt that climate change is happening, and there is no doubt that it's an important issue. It is very pleasant today. We've got comfortable temperatures, very pleasant weather. But just a few days ago, right here, we had an extreme heat wave. Temperatures were in the late 30s. It was incredibly humid, which is a really big part of the story with heat waves. This means that people don't sleep at night. It means that people struggle to work at times when the temperatures get that high. And it's really those extreme days and the things that don't occur every day that you see the impact of climate change most clearly. And that's where it's really going to hit us.

0: you talk about not sleeping at night. This is no longer about abstract things like crops or floods or something. But people actually, their recoveries from the heat is threatened, isn't it?
1: Yeah, so nighttime heat's one of the key aspects of the impacts of extreme temperatures. It's interesting to think about statistically about climate, actually, and to think about the range of temperatures we can get. And in this case, with climate change, particularly the upper range. And what we see as we look over time, and we've got very good records going back now over 100 years, is you see that the temperature, as it shifts and warms due to climate change, then the change in the very warmest days, the frequency that we get those really hot, impactful days, is rising really quickly. In fact, if you look at how fast they're rising, then it's not a straight line. It's not that every 20 years we get twice as many 40-degree cases or twice as many extreme days. It's going up exponentially. That's alarming, I think. And that's really where the impact of climate change, temperature-wise, is going to be felt, because those really hot days, those really impactful days when your infrastructure can fail or you have serious health impacts or impacts on people just being able to work, it's the frequency of those that is rising exponentially that is a really important aspect of climate change.
0: Exponentially is a bit frightening.
1: It is a really serious issue, that, the frequency rising exponentially, yeah. Not a linear increase, it's actually exponential. Yeah.
0: And Europe is experiencing a greater increase in climate change than any other continent. Why is that?
1: That's a very good question. If you look at the temperature change or the trend with time, and you plot a map of that and you look globally, then you're right, you can see some hot spots, one of which is over Europe. There are several reasons for that. People talk about the impact of reduced aerosols. It's very important, of course, that...
0: What do we mean by aerosols?
1: Aerosols are small particles in the atmosphere that are pollutants, source of pollutants, for example. They reflect back incoming radiation from the sun, and so they can keep it a little bit cooler. Now, in the 50s, we had the Clean Air Act, and many countries then reduced the amount of pollution going into the atmosphere. But there is a small side effect from that, which perhaps wasn't thought about at the time, which is that the reduced aerosols means that the solar irradiation of the Earth goes up a little bit, and that can increase the temperatures more than if we hadn't cleaned up the atmosphere. The second part of why Europe is warming is perhaps a little more mysterious. So we know there's this hot spot, and it is on a kind of Europe-wide scale. And it does stand out. There are some others as well, but it does stand out on a map when you look at the temperature change. And it's particularly true of the extremes. So the extremes are rising very quickly. But so even on this, in this case, is the mean temperature is rising very quickly. We don't fully understand why that is. What we do know is that it is not a simple matter of thermodynamics. This is things like just heat or heat exchange. It's not as simple as that. It actually involves changes in the atmospheric circulation and the winds. But it could also be a product of climate change on top of things like the global warming effect. It could be a secondary effect of increasing greenhouse gases actually changing the atmospheric circulation and producing these weather patterns. And that's where some of the research questions now lie, and people are trying to understand whether that is the case, because, of course, if it is, it means the trend is going to continue, and it's all the more important.
0: Going back to the aerosol quest, when you're trying to convince a climate skeptic, you know, that climate change is not... It is real.
1: Yeah.
0: It's not a hoax.
1: Yeah.
0: And then you tell them, oh, the reason Europe's warmer is because we cleaned up all the air pollution. They go, well, you're damned if you do and you're damned if you don't, you know? What's the answer to that?
1: So first off, the reason Europe is warming is not entirely down to aerosol reductions. That's a small component.
0: Right.
1: I don't know of any well-informed scientists that disagree with the theory and under

0: understanding mechanisms and evidence for climate change. It is a done deal. I don't know of any well-informed scientists that disagree with that. Of course, there are some climate skeptics who still question, and that's fine, you know, if they want to question. But I think if you look at it rationally, you take all the evidence, there is no doubt. So actually, a big part of the reason that Europe is warming is not to do with aerosols. It's to do with increasing greenhouse gases. And we know this because you can see that the warming has continued on the top of changes in aerosols. It still continues. Climate change is a very old idea. It goes back to at least the 19th century, where people were thinking about what would happen if you change the CO2 level in the atmosphere. So the ideas here are not new. What is new is that we now have the computing capability and the comprehensive approach to things like vegetation interactions, the ocean and the atmosphere interacting, all those other aspects, to make sure that the answer is robust. We now have the observations which verify those long-term predictions. We've been making these predictions for 30 years or so. The global temperatures now agree with what was said decades ago. And that's well documented. So in my mind, there is no sensible argument against that.
1: I've got a brother back in New Zealand, and he served for a while on the National Institute of Water and Atmospheric Research, which is the kind of equivalent to what you do.
0: Yeah.
1: And one of the board members, he told me, talked to one of the most eminent scientists in this area, and he said, how can you tell me what the weather's going to be like in 100 years when you can't tell me what it's going to be like next Wednesday? I thought it was quite annoying. What do you say to people like that?
0: I think that's actually a perfectly understandable question. If you're not involved in this topic, it is absolutely true that climate scientists cannot tell you the weather on your birthday months or a year ahead. We cannot predict the daily weather fluctuations, the up and down from Tuesday to Wednesday to Thursday so far in advance. We all know this from common experience, and I guess that's the origin of this question. However, what we're doing, either in long-range forecasting, where we're predicting months ahead, or even years ahead, and then climate projections where we're looking decades ahead, is we're talking about the average weather. Now, this changes it completely. This is a different question. It's obviously related, but it's not the same as predicting the exact weather on your birthday and whether it's going to rain. What we're saying is, in 50 years' time, the average weather is going to be 2 or 3 degrees higher. The average rainfall is going to be 20 or 30% higher. It's going to be wetter, it's going to be very warm, and it's those things that we're talking about. We are not trying to say what the exact weather will be on a particular day in 2060.
1: I've got this virtual person in my head at a dinner party who's the one who says, oh, look, climate change, all this stuff, it's seen in the fossil record, it's happened time and time again.
0: Right.
1: What do you say to that person?
0: It's true that in the fossil record, we can see very big changes in climate. They're actually bigger than we are predicting from climate change.
1: Yes.
0: More warming.
1: This is what the annoying person at the dinner party says.
0: Well, that is actually true. But a key point is that the rate of warming is off the scale now.
1: Right.
0: The rate of change of temperature, if you look over the history of the Earth, or let's just take the last few 100,000 years or something, you get these fluctuations. But then when you look at the industrial period, it is a spike. I mean, it looks like you've made an error in the plot. You can see by eye that is not part of the behavior that was occurring naturally beforehand. In this case, it is so stark that there is a step change and the magnitude is big. So in some respects, actually, the geological record is supporting the idea that we now understand are important for climate change. But it's really the rate of change. It is a spike in the history of the Earth. You can see by eye it is not a natural effect.
1: And rate is the key word, because natural systems' ability to adjust and human civilization's ability to adjust, if the rate is too high, they can't do it.
0: Well, that's been proven many times in geological history with mass extinctions and so on. Now, I am not saying that the current climate change is causing a mass extinction, although there is evidence that it is having

0: really seriously detrimental effects on ecological systems on the Earth already, and certainly will continue. That will accelerate in the coming century.
1: My father was born in 1923, and he used to tell us, long before any of us ever heard the word climate change, when we were boys, that he remembers an old man who used to claim he drove a team of six Clydesdale horses with a laden wagon across a river about this wide. The old man said, I used to drive across that in the winter. Right. And they all used to say, oh, you're lying, you're making it up. It's not true. Right. And my father would then say, amount of warming he'd seen in his own life.
0: Right, yes.
1: He now believed that that old man did drive a team across the frozen river, a river that never froze. And, you know, my father's on my experience.
0: Yeah, that's an interesting story. I think you're right, that people are now starting to realise that actually they can see things changing. My parents were alive in 1963 when we had the coldest winter in the UK, I think in the whole 20th century. And that winter, you know, basically the whole of the UK was frozen the whole winter. There were all sorts of problems with food supply. It was too cold to actually dig vegetables out of the ground.
1: Wow.
0: But if you look at the possibility of that happening in today's climate, it is basically zero. It's not impossible, but it is so unlikely we are not going to see it. So those things are, of course, in living memory. And it's only recently that the UK has experienced a temperature exceeding 40 degrees. Those events, just as the 63 cold winter is now pretty much impossible, were basically impossible in 1963. So this extra level of climate change is now giving us events that we could not have seen in the past, and it's making the really cold events that we did see in the past effectively impossible.
1: In the space of lifetimes, not...
0: In one lifetime, and now I think we are now, people are starting to realise that they can see these changes. Yeah.
1: It's been a pleasure. Thank you very
0: much.
1: Thank
0: you. It's been fun talking to you.
1: Good, thank you.
0: Yeah.

Typhoon Noel makes landfall in South China, forcing 800,000 people to evacuate their homes. The U.S. holds strikes on Iran for the first time in 2 weeks. The Ebola-hit eastern region of the Democratic Republic of the Congo continues to be hit by an ADF insurgency. And in sports, the 2026 Women's Africa Cup of Nations kicks off in Morocco. I'm Beatrice Marshall in Nairobi. Welcome to Africa Live. Begin the broadcast in northwestern China, where 10 people have been killed and 23 injured in a flash flood triggered by heavy rainfall in Gansu province. The victims were camping at a scenic area. Local public security and fire and rescue departments have dispatched emergency teams to the site, and search and rescue operations are underway. China has activated a level 4 flood control emergency response. Typhoon Noel has made landfall in South China, bringing heavy rain and gale force winds across Guangdong province and neighboring Hong Kong. Weather authorities have warned that torrential rain would continue until Tuesday. Noel is the 12th tropical cyclone this year and the third to hit China this month. Authorities have declared the highest alert for flash floods in several provinces as the year's strongest typhoon forced more than 800,000 people to relocate to Guangdong. It is expected to bring strong winds and heavy rain to nearby provinces as it moves inland. Devastating scenes are unfolding across southern France. Nearly 200,000 people have been evacuated since wildfires.

0: Fires broke out earlier this week, making this the country's worst wildfire season on record. Sarah Coates reports from Gironde in southwestern France.
1: Water bombing aircraft swooped low over this inferno raging just outside Bordeaux. But load after load of water disappears into the flames as a fire tears through the forest.
2: The intensity is enormous. We already had a fire in 2022 in the same spot. It started right here. As you can see, there's nothing left. And 4 years later, we're back in the same place. It's spreading to areas that didn't burn last time.
1: Moments after we spoke to Arnaud, the wind picked up, fanning the flames as scorched pine needles rained down around us.
3: This feels apocalyptic. You can hear the roar of this fire coming through this pine forest. We're 20 kilometres west of Bordeaux, and this is the biggest of the 32 fires raging out of control down here in the south of France.
2: The fire is 500 metres away, and the flames are leaping 500 metres. We're heading into a burned area, but with the wind, they're forecasting at 80 kilometres per hour. I don't think we'll make it out. It's going to spread.
1: Fire trucks race towards the flames, but with the fire moving this fast, there's only so much crews can do.
3: It's now jumped the line, the road here, and is burning through these trees. There are a number of spot fires that have also broken out, so it is an extremely concerning situation.
1: A bit further down the road, the race was on to get these horses out. Spooked by the smoke and noise, they were rushed onto trailers and driven to safety. And as animals were moved out of danger, the local community was rallying behind those still heading towards it. At this makeshift reception centre, beds were laid out and huge quantities of food prepared for exhausted firefighters.
4: We're making them some paella and camembert with fries. That way, they can eat and regain their strength to fight a fire.
1: It's a small window for crews to eat, rest, and try to recover before heading back towards the flames.
0: Let's turn to Tunisia, which is battling record wildfires as the country grapples with an intense heat wave. In the latest briefing, a senior official said they recorded at least 900 fires over a 72-hour period. The official noted that most of the blazes recorded between 20th and 22nd July had been extinguished, although two major ones were still raging. An Italian firefighting aircraft joined efforts to contain the wildfires on Friday after the nation requested international assistance. Algeria has also deployed resources to bolster firefighting efforts. The U.S. military has paused its airstrikes on Iran after nearly 2 weeks of intensifying bombing. The U.S. ambassador to the U.N., Mike Waltz, told Fox News on Sunday that Trump wants to allow more time for diplomacy. An Iranian source told Reuters that Iran will also halt its own attacks as long as the United States maintains its latest pause. It comes as U.S. media reports that shrinking stockpiles of Patriot interceptors and defensive weapons are restraining plans for further military escalation. An unidentified Pentagon source said the U.S. action has been put on hold despite Trump's threat to launch a higher-level strike against Iran on Friday. Meanwhile, Iran and Oman have held deputy foreign minister-level talks in Tehran regarding the management of safe shipping traffic in the Straits of Hormuz. Iranian officials confirmed progress on joint operational mechanisms, although maritime conditions in the strategic waterway currently remain unchanged. And out of the Eastern Democratic Republic of the Congo, where at least 32 people have been killed in a spate of attacks by an Islamist armed group known as the Allied Democratic Forces. Local media reports that 25 people were killed when attackers stormed the village of Njiapanda Bella on Wednesday. 2 days later, seven more civilians were killed in Lukaya. Both villages are in the territory of Mambasa in Ituri province, which continues to battle a major Ebola outbreak. Several other people are also reported to have been abducted. Civil society groups are urging the Congolese government to reinforce security operations despite ongoing joint military offensives with Uganda. The armed group has been linked to the deaths of more than 100 people across 20 villages in Mambasa since March, highlighting the worsening security crisis in the region. Jaffa Alkatanti has more from Goma City.

There were two attacks of ADF in the zone of Mangina, what is between, so a zone neighboring the two provinces of North Kivu and Ituri, where 30-something people were killed, according to the local civil society. And the record from the authorities is fewer than that.

0: region, because ADF is in the bush and it seems that they have the knowledge of the zone more than the FRDC, and they use to leave a zone directly when FRDC attack them in one zone, then they start killing in another zone. And this is a problem which people are facing now in the limits of North Kivu and Ituri in the Mangina zone close to Mombasa territory.
1: Humanitarian organizations are calling for immediate and better protection in the province of Ituri as the ADF continues its brutal insurgency. CGTN's Daniel Arap Moi takes a deeper look at the escalation in violence since March.
2: In March 2026, the Allied Democratic Forces intensified its insurgency when it overran the Muchacha gold mining site in the eastern Congolese province of Ituri. The ADF is an Islamist armed group which originated in Uganda but now operates in the eastern DRC. It wants to overthrow Congolese rule in the region and set up an Islamic state. According to the UN, 67 people were killed at the mine alone, but dozens of civilians were also abducted. Just days later, on March 14th, an ambush targeted a military convoy heading towards Mombasa, a town about 100 kilometers east of Muchacha, killing 7 soldiers and a senior officer. On April 1st, the group hit the village of Bafakoa. More than 70 civilians were killed as fighters torched homes and vehicles. Then came a major tactical shift. On April 30th, ADF fighters struck Sukanamboka in Utwele province, marking the group's first documented violent offensive in the province in over 15 years, threatening critical transport corridors and local mining operations. May proved to be one of the bloodiest stretches of the year, with coordinated multi-village attacks spilling across the borders of North Kivu and Ituri. Between May 5th and 7th, insurgents struck a string of settlements including Katerein, Mangambo, Ikaya and Biakato. The UN says over 40 people lost their lives in the 48-hour window. By May 11th, local authorities had reported at least 50 civilian deaths in a single week after overnight raids devastated the villages of Makumo and Mabuo. Just 2 days ago, the ADF rebels launched 2 coordinated overnight attacks on isolated villages in Mombasa, killing at least 32 civilians. Civil society leaders have confirmed that over 130 civilians have been killed in the Mombasa territory alone since March. With massive displacements amid an ongoing Ebola outbreak, humanitarian organizations are calling for immediate protection for their staff. They also say a major intervention is needed to prevent more ADF massacres. Daniel Arap Moi, CGTN.
1: Meanwhile, authorities in Ituri are also having to deal with protests linked to the Ebola response. The Elikia Ebola Treatment Center in Bunia, the city at the heart of the epidemic, was rocked on Saturday by workers who say they have not been paid by the government despite their efforts to curb the spread of the deadly disease. They also decried what they called the lack of government's goodwill and failed promises to support workers under the free healthcare program. The protests come despite a visit by Prime Minister Judith Suminwa on Thursday. She acknowledged the problem and said the government was working on a solution. It's been nearly 2.5 months since the first Ebola case was confirmed in the eastern DRC. More than 3,000 cases have since been confirmed, along with over 1,300 deaths. A growing debate is rising in Africa over whether visa application fees should be refunded when applications are rejected. Globally, Nigeria and Senegal are among the countries recording the highest refusal rates, with rejected applications costing their economies and applicants millions of dollars. CGTN's Kelechi Emekalam brings us more from Abuja.
3: Elliot Ozegbe has spent years trying to secure a visa to pursue his education abroad. The Nigerian civil servant applied to the U.S. once and Canada twice, spending money on school applications, transcripts and visa-related expenses. But after his applications were denied, much of that money was lost.
4: So the money spent in all this process, remove the money I got back from school and less administrative charges, minimum 4 or 5 M, that you just went down the drain, you don't get it back.
3: For Ozegbe, the financial

0: loss came on top of the time and effort invested in pursuing his plans to study abroad. But he's not alone. A report by Lego Collective, a London-based research organization, says Nigeria and Senegal have some of the highest visa refusal rates in the world. And it puts the average refusal rate for Schengen short-stay visas at about 45.9%, while more than 85% of Canadian temporary visa applications are reportedly denied. It estimates that rejected short-stay visa applications cost African countries more than $179 million last year. Visa application fees are paid before an application is assessed, and in most cases, that money is not returned when an application is rejected. The reasons for visa refusals vary from concerns over financial capacity and ties to the home country to fears of irregular migration and overstaying. The debate now is whether applicants should bear the full cost when a visa is refused or whether part of the fee should be returned.
1: I'm not an advocate of visa fee not being refunded if you deny such people or such individuals who are looking for entrance into your country. Let me set an example like Morocco now. They don't collect visa fee, but once your visa is granted, you pay the visa fee. Once your visa are not granted, you don't need to pay any money. I think other countries should follow suit and do like Morocco at least, so that you don't just collect money for services that you do not render.
0: For diplomats, the principle of reciprocity means that what one country does to the citizens of another can influence how its own nationals are treated in return.
2: And because diplomacy is a game of reciprocity. The principle of reciprocity is there. It could be also that we are also applying the same principle to their own citizens when they apply for our country's visa in our missions in their countries. It couldn't obviously be a one-way traffic. I'm sure Nigeria is doing that.
0: As calls grow for greater transparency and possible refunds, the issue now raises a wider question. Should applicants bear the full financial cost of a decision made by a foreign mission? For now, visa fees remain largely non-refundable, but for millions spent on unsuccessful applications, the debate is far from over. Kelechi Emekalam, CGTN Abuja, Nigeria.
3: In an age where artificial intelligence is transforming how the world creates, stores and shares information, a quieter race is unfolding in Nigeria, the race to save history before it disappears. For decades, poor documentation, neglected archives and fading oral traditions have left significant gaps in the country's collective memory. Now, historians, archivists, artists and technology innovators are turning to digital tools to preserve stories that might otherwise be lost forever. Here is CGTN's Deji Bademose with more on that story.
4: History has a way of slipping quietly into silence. Sometimes it disappears with a fire. Sometimes through neglected archives. And sometimes when the last person who remembers a story is no longer here to tell it. Across Nigeria, a growing number of researchers, artists and technology innovators are working against that clock, using digital tools to preserve memories that future generations may never otherwise encounter. Cultural historian and archivist Oludamola Adebowale is one of them. For more than a decade, his platform Ashiri Magazine has been documenting Nigerian history through digital storytelling, online archives and historical research. For him, preserving history isn't simply about recording the past. It's about protecting identity.
5: As a race, as a tribe, as a collective group of people, cultural heritage and arts is the backbone of who we are as a person. You know, without it, we are lost. So we started with a...

0: Illustration magazine back then, and we were uploading it on Dropbox, and people were downloading. Then over the course of the years, we moved on to different social media platforms, Facebook, Instagram, Twitter, LinkedIn, TikTok, and, you know. And once we got into that space of using social media to promote history, we started also digging into the archives to see what document needs to be preserved, to see what document needs to be highlighted and showcased to the people out there.
1: But preserving history in Nigeria is quite challenging. Many historical documents remain locked away in physical archives. Others have deteriorated over time, while more have vanished completely. The consequences sometimes can be irreversible.
0: We don't have access to proper digital archives as we should be. And a lot of our information, a lot of our maps, a lot of our certain diaries in 1900 and 1800 are in London and in different archives all around the world. Can we have access to those things as we should be as a researcher? No. Yes. No. Because if you go to some certain archives, they will charge you X amount of money for you to photocopy and reproduce some certain materials. And converting those funds to Naira is quite a lot of money, you know. If there are policies that would enable researchers to have access to archival materials outside Nigeria, and they're like just like a agreement between Nigeria and some of these countries, like, you know, they can have these materials available to for research, for viewing.
1: Even in the face of the daunting challenge, Adebowale is still forging ahead and gradually changing the narrative.
0: So when you attain some certain level of work or recommendation or achievement, you find out that there's another level to climb. You find out there's another step. So I don't think there's a proper, if I may use the word, ultimate goal. It's just one step for me. It's one step after the other.
1: However, funding remains another big challenge holding back the task of digitizing historical records and documents. Adebowale says without targeted investment, more of Nigeria's history could disappear.
0: On the government side, we need policies to be in place, information to be preserved, information to be digitized. We should have a theme, we should have a policy even to preserve us right now in 2026.
1: Adebowale remains undeterred. The work continues. One archive, one painting, one oral history, one digital record at a time. Because preserving history, he says, isn't simply about remembering the past. It's about ensuring future generations know who they are and where they come from. Deji Bademosi, CGTN, Lagos, Nigeria.
2: After nearly three decades of absence, six cheetahs have successfully been translocated from South Africa to Zambia. Wildlife activists say it is a major step in restoring the threatened species to the greater Luanga ecosystem. Zambian authorities say they are carrying out multiple such movements to restore predator populations and boost biodiversity. CGTN's Yolisa Njamela has more.
3: Once widespread across much of Africa and southwestern Asia, the cheetah has experienced a dramatic range contraction over the past century. And this is according to the Endangered Wildlife Trust, a South African conservation organization.
4: The trust asserts that today the species occupies only a fraction of its historical distribution, with most remaining populations found in eastern and southern Africa.
5: Cheetah at the moment are listed as vulnerable both globally and within South Africa. In South Africa itself, we have a few different populations of cheetah. We have our captive population, we have our kind of free-ranging populations in the Kruger, for example, and then we have our truly free-roaming populations, which we find in the farmland in the northern parts of South Africa. And then we also have what's like our fenced, our managed population.
4: Southern Africa remains one of the cheetah's most important strongholds, with the species ranging from Angola and Mozambique to South Africa and Malawi. The six cheetahs were carefully selected from South Africa's managed cheetah meta population, with consideration given to their genetic diversity and demographics.
5: This relocation represents essentially the next step in what's been a massive undertaking by a lot of partners, including the Ministry of Tourism and the Department of National Parks and Wildlife in Zambia.
4: The cheetahs will be closely monitored to ensure their long-term survival.
5: Well, every single cheetah has been fitted with a satellite tracking collar, so we're able to watch them remotely.

0: remotely, but really importantly, we also have teams on the ground. So Zambian Carnivore Program is intensely monitoring these cheetahs. They have trained up pilots, so we will be able to do aerial tracking as well if they go out of the reach of our monitoring teams.
1: According to the International Union for Conservation of Nature, the species has declined by about 37% over the past 15 years due to habitat loss, human-wildlife conflict, illegal wildlife trade, and declining prey populations. Yulisa Njomela for CGTN in Johannesburg, South Africa.
2: And here's a quick look at your sports news. The delayed 2026 WAFCON has finally kicked off in Rabat, with Algeria-Senegal match already underway at the Olympic Stadium in Rabat. Expectant home fans are hoping that Morocco can get off to a flying start when they open their campaign against Kenya later on. CGTN's Adnan Chauchi has more now on what should be a thrilling 3 weeks.
3: The Atlas Lionesses of Morocco are on a mission, with the North African Kingdom becoming the first nation to host the CAF Women's Africa Cup of Nations 3 times in a row. The pressure is on, with the national pride at stake. The Lionesses have lost the last 2 finals, and the weight of expectation is driving the squad to aim for glory this time.
4: There is a strong family spirit within the squad, and every day we are giving everything to represent our country in the best possible way.
3: Once again, the Atlas Lionesses hope the home crowd can propel them to another final, and beyond that, inspire them to lift a first AFCON title.
5: We are determined to defend our title, and we are counting on Moroccan fans to rally behind us once again, just as they did during the last 2 editions.
3: This year's WAFCON will break new ground, with the continental showpiece expanding to 16 teams for the first time.
6: The 2026 Women's Africa Cup of Nations will be a historic edition, expanding to a record 16 teams for the first time and welcoming debutants Cape Verde and Malawi. Morocco says it's fully prepared to deliver the tournament, with all organization and logistical arrangements in place.
3: Visiting fans are impressed by the facilities in place for this WAFCON, with 3 Moroccan cities, Rabat, Casablanca and Fez, hosting the matches.
7: The preparations have been a clear success, once again underlining Morocco's ability to stage major sporting events and reinforcing its status as one of Africa's leading sports nations.
8: Morocco deserves recognition for once again hosting one of Africa's biggest football events and welcoming teams from across the continent. Congratulations to all the participating nations, and may the best team lift the trophy.
3: All 4 2026 WAFCON semifinals will qualify directly for the 2027 FIFA Women's World Cup in Brazil next summer. Adan Shaweshi, CGTN.
2: With less than 100 days to go before the Dakar 2026 Youth Olympic Games, Senegal says it is stepping up preparations for the historic sporting event. On Saturday, President Bassirou Diomaye Faye visited the Ibamar Diop Stadium in Dakar, one of the key venues being upgraded for the Games. He praised the contribution of Chinese companies working on the project. CGTN's Mohamed Aboubakar reports.
9: The Ibramar Diop Stadium is being transformed ahead of the Dakar 2026 Youth Olympic Games. Built with the support of a Chinese company, the project is expanding the main stand to 8,000 seats while upgrading the wider sports complex. New and renovated facilities include indoor courts, a 3,000-seat handball arena, and additional football and rugby training grounds. Inspecting the site, President Bassirou Diomaye Faye welcomed the progress and commended the role played by Chinese companies in delivering the project.
10: I note the presence and support of Chinese companies, whose remarkable work also reflect the quality of the relationship between Senegal and China.
9: The Dakar 2026 Youth Olympic Games will run from October 31st to November 13th. The Games will be the first Olympic event ever hosted in Africa, with Senegal aiming to welcome young athletes across the world with world-class sporting facilities. Mohamed Aboubakar, CGTN.
2: And out to badminton and the China Open, one of four Super 1000 events in the BWF calendar. The home side wrapped up a successful week in Jiangsu province, with champions crowned in two of the doubles events. Top seeds Liu Shengshu and Tan Ning defended their women's doubles title, beating Japan in two sets. Indonesia retained the men's doubles crown as Fajar Alfian and Mohamed Fikri rallied from a game down to defeat the top-seeded South Koreans in a thriller. And in the mixed doubles, which was an all-China affair, Guo Xin, Wang and Cheng Fanghui dethroned the defending champions, Feng Yan Cho and Huang Dongping, in three sets. That is it for this edition of Africa Live. And remember, you can send your feedback to the contacts on your screen and follow us on our digital media platforms. Thank you for watching. I'm Beatrice Marshall in Nairobi. From me and the team here on Africa Live, bye-bye. Take care.

0: they suddenly woke us up, I think midnight, told us to get dressed and we are going. They didn't tell us where, but we guessed it would be Roman Island.
1: This was a place for always for banishment.
0: Already at that time, we knew what the consequences could be. The maximum penalty was death. He was a gymnast and a boxer, and he was strong.
1: He walked straight to me and he come, take the baby out of my arms. He kissed the baby twice on the cheek, got some tears in his eyes. He was quite emotional at that time. So we become close friends.

0: Astounding natural beauty, rich history, edgy culture, two oceans. This could only be Cape Town, South Africa. The mother city, as it's known. And we're here to find its most famous adopted son, which shouldn't be hard, as his name or image can be found almost everywhere. It's on the road signs, in the art. It's even on the tips of tourists' tongues.
1: Nelson Mandela.
2: Of course, Nelson Mandela.
0: Nelson Mandela is now very much a part of the local tourist circuit. Why?
3: The way he achieved reconciliation just seemed like magnificent, you know, when you're expecting a bloodbath.
0: But there must be more to it. Maybe it's what's been called the Madiba magic. We've come to find out. Mandela spent almost 3 decades in jails around Cape Town, until his release from these prison gates in 1990. But while the Cape Town of today paints a pretty picture, it's not all so rosy.
4: What you see is still the townships, and the white people are here and the black people are in the townships. And so for us the tourists, when you come here, it's still very strange to see like people living in huts and other

0: people have a lot of money.
1: Take a short trip out of the city center and the landscape changes. It's bleaker. The horizon hazy. The future less certain.
2: Yes, Mandela did bring better changes, you see. But only for then. But for now, I don't feel any changes because I'm only on that, only this generation, you see. Yeah. If I was there, yeah, I would say, okay, Mandela bring some changes. You see, for now, I don't see any changes since I grew up, you see. Yeah.
1: Which raises questions. Has freedom from the injustices of apartheid come at the price of real transformation?
3: Can you say again, Joe?
1: Did Mandela and the leadership of the ANC compromise too much? And what is it about Nelson Mandela that allowed him to help lead the nation away from almost certain civil war? To find out, we'll start by taking a short journey from Cape Town. We're on a boat that was once used to ferry prisoners to and from the notorious Robben Island.
4: He was down in later stage, he was sitting here because they struggled to get down with the handcuffs and chains. The prison warder will sit here and we will put the elderly prisoners here. That was also close, but otherwise if it was younger prisoners, we'll take them down to the bottom. And then the warders were sitting here, guard this side and that side, and they will be locked in the bottom.
1: We are following Christo Brandt, a former warden at the notorious Robben Island prison. Brandt is joining fellow commuters who take the boat out to the island on a daily basis. Robben Island lies at the center of Table Bay. The island is a low-lying rock. And although a lighthouse serves to keep ships away, many have been wrecked along its shores. The Dutch name, Robben, refers to the seals that abound in the freezing waters. Cold enough to dissuade most people from swimming the 7 or so miles to the mainland. Used for almost 400 years to house political prisoners from as far away as Indonesia, Robben Island has been, above all, a place of exile.
4: This was a place for always for banishment. Jan Vriebe came here with the slaves to build the castle, to work in the quarries here. Then after that was also because the chiefs was imprisoned here and all that. Then the military take over, the people was also against their will on Robben Island. Then after the prison service take over, also against the will of the people which was kept in prison, incarcerated here.
1: 18 years after Robben Island's prison was officially closed, Brandt is back, this time to provide services to tourists.
4: We decided to open a duck shop at the back of the island. It was one of the old buildings which was a clubhouse. We opened a duck shop there and it's worked quite well. Now I'm in charge of the tuck shop at the back of the island, the village shop, and on the boat we've got a small kiosk.
5: Good morning, ladies and gentlemen.
1: During high season, hundreds of tourists flock to the island daily. For much of the last century, this notorious jail held most of the leadership of the African National Congress, or ANC, and other opposition parties like the Pan-African Congress.

0: Its leader, Robert Sobukwe, was kept in isolation on the island for 9 years. But for most visitors, the big draw card is Nelson Mandela.
1: We want to call him the old man, but he don't like that. He like to be called Madiba.
0: Some of the ex-prisoners are back on the island, working as tour guides. South Africa may have moved on, but what they endured on the island still seems very real to them.
2: That time I was very young. I said, well, we have to revenge. But our leadership told us not to revenge, because if we are revenging, there will be an ongoing war here in South Africa.
0: Telling their stories to visitors can help heal some of the wounds.
3: It's difficult, yes, of course, you know, by coming to work where you're incarcerated, where you spend, you know, years in here in this prison, is very difficult. But at the same time, you know, it helped us a lot, because, you know, some of us, after being released, we are never counseled. We could not see those, you know, those psychologists, you know, to counsel, to talk about our experience in prison and also how we got arrested, how we were tortured. We didn't, you know, talk to people about that. Even some of our family members could not discuss those things. But, you know, coming to work here in Robben Island, it helped us a lot, because you could find people, maybe there's a group of people you have to talk about, they'll ask you questions. You will tell them everything about your prison experience, how you got arrested, tortured, how you were involved in the struggle against apartheid. And by doing that, by talking about that, that, you know, make you feel much better. You know, it's like a therapy, you know. It helps you.
4: They didn't take us immediately back to...
0: Ahmed Kathrada was jailed on the island alongside Nelson Mandela after being sentenced to life imprisonment for treason at what became known as the Rivonia trial.
5: On the night of our sentence, they suddenly woke us up, I think midnight, told us to get dressed and we are going. They didn't tell us where, but we guessed it would be Robben Island. Handcuffed us, leg irons, taken to the military airport, put on the plane, and the next morning we land on Robben Island on this very cold winter's day.
0: Mandela and his co-accused had chosen to wage an armed struggle against the apartheid government. Mandela was the armed wing's commander.
6: It is useless and futile for us to continue talking peace and non-violence against a government whose reply is only savage attacks on an unarmed and defenseless people.
5: The armed struggle was an additional pressure to force the enemy to the negotiating table. It was never envisaged that with the armed struggle there'll be a military victory. Never envisaged that. It was an additional pressure. Now, when we were already involved in the activities that eventually led us to the Rivonia trial, already at that time we knew what the consequences could be. Namely, the maximum penalty was death. So all of us who were involved in that were arrested, and we already knew what the consequences could be.
7: This is the eternal flame of freedom to symbolize the adoption of our Constitution on its 15th anniversary. And here is some of our history of claims. You'll see that there was a demand for the African Bill of Rights. Then there was a claim for, this one is here, a demand for full citizenship and rights, abolition of political discrimination based on race, the right to equal justice, freedom of residence and appeal of what was in effect the pass laws, freedom of movement, and equal share in all the resources of the country. These are the founding members of the ANC.
0: Arthur Chaskalson later became the first president of the Constitutional Court. At the trial, Mandela and his co-accused chose an unconventional defense that effectively put apartheid on trial.
7: The whole case was run on the basis that apartheid was evil, and

0: that this was a justifiable response, and that it's even if you see it in the Universal Declaration of Human Rights, that people are entitled to revolt against unjust regimes, and that was the basis of the whole defence. So it was a very positive and strong defence. When he got to the very end, this is how he concluded, and when he finished up by saying, if needs be, it's an ideal for which I'm prepared to die, there was an absolute silence in the court. It was a silence, you could actually hear the silence. It was so tangible.
1: The courts became a political platforms for us all who were political. When you go into the witness box, you proclaim your political beliefs.
2: Which is what Mandela did. His speech proclaimed the beliefs of the ANC and the demands of a people for fair treatment to the world.
0: I think that his whole speech did have an amazing influence because it got very wide publicity outside of the country. It was circulated everywhere and everybody knew about it. And it really was, I think, a turning point. Although there continued to be a hostility among some Western countries.
2: The statement may have drawn international attention to the evils of apartheid, but for Mandela and his co-accused, the least sentence they could expect was life in prison, which is what they got. The guilty verdict meant that, as in some Western countries, white South Africans now viewed Mandela and his colleagues as terrorists.
3: And I asked the sergeant one day, what is these criminals in for? Because I said life imprisonment and 15 years and 18 years. And he said, man, that's a terrorist who tried to overthrow our country. Immediately I have got a hate into myself because I never know Mandela's and all when I arrived on Robben Island. I came from a farm community. I have a hate towards myself, towards these guys, because that's the guys who killed my friends on the border.
2: Despite trying to hate these so-called terrorists, Christo Brunt found himself empathizing with the prisoners.
3: I opened the cells and one night early we visit there. And I see the old people sleeping on the floor, but looked quite uncomfortable. So I feel sorry for them in a way.
2: But Brunt, like millions of other white South Africans, was still blinded by racial bigotry.
3: I think the situation in the country, the white people, was not informed. They was not knowing what was really going on. What is this black guys fighting for? They was thinking they fight to take over the country, chase the white people in the sea. They never thought of the ideas which Mandela had when he was prepared to die for the freedom of everybody in this country. We can be civilized and walk around and be free.
2: The prison may look glossy now, but the realities of life on Robben Island were harsh.
1: There's an explosion of memory when you're alone. You'd be amazed when I try to think of all those things I remembered at that time. I can't do it anymore. But explosion of memory about political songs, Kevin Berry in the Irish struggle, Tagore in the Indian struggle, Subhas Bose, and you repeat that all the time, and your own struggle naturally. And that keeps your spirit up.
2: The white wardens were determined to belittle their prisoners and to break their spirit.
1: Governor Mbeki, 20 years my senior. Sisulu, 18 years my senior. Madiba, 11 years my senior. I'm the youngest at 34. Youngest, not on Robben Island, but youngest of the seven. I've got long trousers and socks. My colleagues, my elders, my leaders, short trousers, no socks. The rationale, of course, is all Africans, regardless of age, are boys or girls, and boys wear short trousers.
2: Mandela, who had boxed for much of his life until he was jailed, displayed a strength of body and spirit in prison. But there was more to this man, something that many have since come to call the Madiba magic.
1: In the sections where we stayed, there were no flush toilets. There were these buckets.

0: And there was a time in the 60, 65, 66, I suppose, so, or maybe a bit later, when all of us were down with flu. Except Madiba. You know, he was a gymnast and a boxer, and he was strong. And there were a handful of others, about two or three others, who had come freshly, and they were not affected by the flu. The rest of us were down. We couldn't get up. Madiba and those two or three chaps, every morning, used to come from cell to cell, pick up our buckets, empty them, wash them, put them in the sun. Now people get surprised. Here's Mandela. Why is he carrying buckets? But it came naturally to him, you know. He didn't have to prepare for it.
1: One of the worst deprivations for the political prisoners on Robben Island was the loss of family ties. Access to information was tightly controlled, and letters often failed to arrive.
2: This is a third generation. They're the great-grandchildren, although they've grown in number. This one here is my son and my nephew, niece, the one that died in a car accident, horrific car accident in 2010. This is my daughter. And of course, this was my daughter. She hates this picture. My uncle, Uncle Makgatho, that died of AIDS-related thing in 2005. This is Khundu, Madiba's first wife. That's the person that you see standing right in front of you here was formed by this woman. She was really a formidable woman. I need to write a book. I can tell you stories. We'll sit there the whole day about.
1: Indaleka Mandela is the daughter of Nelson Mandela's much-loved first son, Madiba Thembekile, killed in a car crash at the age of 24.
2: And of course, the famous picture of granddad and dad.
1: The apartheid authorities refused to allow Mandela to attend the funeral.
2: The system was so repressive that they couldn't even allow my grandfather basic human dignity of saying goodbye to your beloved. I think that's just really cruel and mean.
3: Guys.
4: Thanks, Mr. Mandela.
1: Okay. While Mandela has typically made light of the trials of imprisonment, many of the inmates of this prison helped shape today's South Africa.
5: You have here assembled men and women, some of whom are hardly known, even to other prisoners who were here. These are men and women who have made our history and who have brought about these changes.
1: It wasn't just the married prisoners who suffered.
0: I didn't have any children. And it was in 1983, I think, 20 years, that I saw a child for the first time after 20 years.
1: There were some familial visits, however, as long as the family members visiting were over 16. Indaleka Mandela remembers her first time to the island.
2: I was due to go and see him for two days, you know. And the next day when I went, I missed my boat. And I was crying at the docks, you know, that I had missed my boat. I couldn't see him. And then, of course, Granite had, you know, generously reapplied for me to come and see him. So I went in during the week to go and visit him. And it was really a bittersweet memory because that was the first instance I had just laid my eyes on this person I put a face to this person that would write all these letters to me, talking about school and telling me about how much he loved me and things like that.
1: Then, one day, something happened which would change the warden, Christo Brandt, forever.
0: There was one occasion when I think one of Madiba's daughters must have brought a baby with, and on that occasion the warden relented at the visit and allowed him to hold the baby. Now that made a tremendous impact on him. You know, he couldn't speak about it there because that warden would have been in trouble.
3: When he just picked up the baby, and I said, "Ma'am, can I hold this baby for you? I never touch a black child." She pushed it in my arms. She said, "Mr. Brandt, please show my husband." She opened a purse, a handbag, take a purse out to pay me. I said, "Ma'am, no, I can't take money from you. I'm not allowed to show him the child. Just go back in the visiting box. Mandela, I want to see you for 1 minute." And when she's in the visiting box, I locked her in, and Mandela passed his message on, and I come through the middle door out. And when the warrant officer tell him, "Mandela, your visit is finished," he said, "Darling, I must go." And he see me in the passage. And he walked straight to me, and he come, take the baby out of my arms. He kissed the baby twice on the cheek, got some tears in his eyes. He was quite emotional at that time. And then I take the baby back. When Winnie knock on the door, take the baby for Winnie, and she's still begging me, "Please, Mr. Brandt, show me the child." When she arrived in the mainland, she told the media in the press that she have smuggled the baby to Robben Island, but not be able to show Mandela on a distance. And then from that moment, he just take my hand and thank me. He never say thank you, just thanks. That's all he said. He never talk about it. I didn't even try to warn him he mustn't tell other prisoners. He keep it quiet till one day we work in parliament. Then he bring it up and say to the people, "You know this guy, that is my important prison warder. He was the one who smuggled the baby from in Robben Island." Then he opened it up because he's a prison. But from that moment when I show him the baby, there was a feeling in my, I can't believe that the old person is hungry for children. Normally when adults is talking, they try to chase the children away, go and play outside, we are talking. But here he is so hungry for children. It was something strange for me. And from that moment, I feel a little bit more towards them. I try to assist them. If a letter has been thrown away and burnt, I tell him, "Mandela, there was a letter from Helen Schusman or whoever." So we become close friends. It was 2 years ago when I was with him, where I was invited for this, was documentary, everything they do, that was for all afternoon we was with the old man. And then he called me, and I sat with him, and then he explained me, and here was I talking to him, and I asked him a lot of questions, how he feel after 21 years of freedom, did he ever thought about, because the media asked me, I must ask him a lot of questions. And then after that, I was also visiting him twice with my whole family in Cape Town. I was expecting to go soon again now this year, but I'm not sure when I will go now. My son started working in Robben Island here. And after a contract of Robben Island was finished with the thing, and then he died in a car accident. And Mandela was there to contact me and condolences. And because you know how it feels to lose the son, you know.
1: To this day, Christo Brandt believes that Nelson Mandela's strong idealism and personal morality is largely responsible for the peaceful transition in South Africa. He is not the only one.
4: Madiba had something. He was just like, I can compare him like Jesus Christ. He was being sent by God to come and rescue the world, actually Africa as a whole. Because he didn't fight for only South Africa. He fought for the whole Africa.

0: We all have an obsession with the weather. It's either too wet or too dry or too hot or too cold. But beyond knowing if it will rain on the weekend, modern forecasting and prediction is telling us more about our planet's climate and global weather systems than ever before, which is vital for extreme weather events such as El Niño. Professor Adam Scaife is an expert in long-term weather prediction at the UK's Met Office. Professor Scaife, welcome to Razor.
1: Thank you.
0: When I sat in my first lecture for my marine biology course a long time ago, the professor that was teaching us said, we're going to talk about something very important. We're going to talk about El Niño.
1: Right.
0: And me, in my ignorance, thought, oh, this must be some recent thing they've discovered. But science is telling us we're looking at a super El Niño next year.
1: You're right that the current long-range forecast is looking particularly unusual this year. I've been working on climate science for quite a long time, and I think at least since the year 2000, if not before, this is the fastest warming of the tropical Pacific I've ever seen in the forecasts. So we could easily be heading for record event in the coming months. El Niño is actually the biggest natural fluctuation from year to year that we see in the Earth's climate. It even has an impact on the global average temperature in the following year. So a really big perturbation. People are calling it a super El Niño. That is not actually a scientific term, but I guess what they mean is it's got a very high intensity, and that is certainly true. So we think it could reach unprecedented levels. So you can see that there is actually a good potential for this one to be a record El Niño.
0: But it's a regular natural event. Please explain what causes it to come on this regular rotation between 2 and 7 years, right?
1: Every few years, we get these natural fluctuations in the Pacific. So it warms in the El Niño, it cools in the La Niña. That's been going on for thousands of years, and we know this from things, not obviously not direct temperature measurements, but things like corals and

0: other proxy measures, which actually record, for example, growth patterns, and you can see big spikes in there or big dips when there are these fluctuations occurred, even thousands of years ago. It is a completely natural phenomenon. It is not a product of climate change. But of course, it is now occurring on top of climate change, right. And that's part of the reason that this year's El Niño appears even higher. The cause of El Niño is to do with fluctuations in the tropical weather patterns. If you have a series of pulses in the westerly winds in the tropical Pacific, they can have a cumulative effect that tips the system into El Niño. Equally, if the West Pacific has accumulated enough heat, then you have a kind of charging in the subsurface ocean in the West Pacific, and that can discharge by spreading eastwards and then emerging at the surface. And that is what is happening in 2026. And when it gets to the surface, it changes where it's raining and where the atmosphere is rising. If there's warming of the East Pacific during the El Niño emerging, then the rainfall spreads from the West Pacific to the East Pacific to sit over the warm water. And that rising motion that is giving rise to the rainfall, that has to come down somewhere. What goes up has to come down just to conserve the mass of the atmosphere. So you end up with drought to the west over places like northeast Australia and drought over the Amazon. And of course, this can give rise to other impacts like wildfires and poor air quality and so on.
1: Well, it also, you know, it affects crop production. It causes crop failures, doesn't it?
0: So El Niño is responsible for some of the worst droughts that we see. And these can occur in many regions. So, for example, one of the regions we first look at is southern Asia, India, where the monsoon ramps up in summer and usually progresses through to about September. And that, of course, is really important for agriculture. And during El Niño, that descending motion suppresses the rainfall over India. So very often during El Niño events, you have increased risk of drought, impacts on agricultural production and so on. And so that is a key early impact of El Niño and something that we're watching very closely this year.
1: So we've been able to predict that you think one's coming next year. When I say you, I mean...
0: This year is already here, and it's just now got to grow and reach maximum amplitude in December.
1: And we predict that by knowing the rise of the temperature of the water in the Pacific.
0: Yeah, that's right. So that's the key indicator. It's a box on the equator where we just... What is the temperature in that box on average? And how does that compare to the norm? And when that reaches half a degree, we say there's an El Niño, and then that ramps up. And El Niño, actually the name El Niño is obviously Spanish for the boy, and the reason it's called that, it comes from a Christian origin from South America, because it always occurs around Christmas time. So hence the name El Niño associated with Christian religion. And because of that, we know that the maximum it's going to get to is probably going to be December, maybe November. So it'll be in the early winter where it really peaks. And then after that, it'll decay.
1: Peruvian fishermen have known about it for hundreds, if not thousands of years, haven't they?
0: Yeah.
1: Tell us why that is.
0: So I think they learnt from experience, and they knew that when the El Niño comes, that the fisheries collapse and they get very poor catches during El Niño years. Of course, thousands of years ago, they didn't. They just observed that when the sky was cloudy, they knew that when there were no stars at night, the cloud was moving eastwards across the Pacific, and El Niño could be coming. And if the El Niño comes, then it changes the conditions of the ocean in the East Pacific off the coast of Peru and reduces the catches. Now, we now understand why that happens. When El Niño occurs, you have rising motion in the East Pacific. And unlike the usual situation where you have your trade winds blowing from east to west, that breaks down. So now the winds are very slack. There is no east-west wind blowing the ocean westwards and causing water to upwell off the coast of South America.
1: Right.
0: That drag on the ocean pulls the water up from depth, and that's full of nutrients. So normally that's happening, and you're feeding the ecosystem in the surface ocean, creating lots of smaller animals that then the fish can eat, and so the whole thing gets very productive.
1: Phytoplankton and then plankton.
0: Exactly.
1: And then small fish. Yeah.

that collapses during El Nino. You have very slack winds. There are no nutrients being pulled up. And so the whole system collapses and the fishery drops. And so that actually illustrates really nicely how El Nino is a coupled phenomenon. It involves the atmosphere and the ocean. And they are both essential components to make the whole thing happen.

0: of El Nino and La Nina. Actually, if you plot a series of when the El Nino and La Nina occurred...
1: La Nina's the cooler.
0: That's right. So La Nina's the cool phase, El Nino's the warm phase. They're not actually perfect mirror images of each other. The El Ninos can be big. They can get above 2 degrees. The La Ninas are normally less than 2 degrees. So a bit of asymmetry, actually. But if you just look at when they occurred in time, they are not periodic.
1: Right.
0: So it is not every, 5 years we're going to have an El Nino. It doesn't work like that. It is much more chaotic and random. It's not random, actually. It's much more chaotic. And by chaotic, I mean that it's not a particular period. It looks random to the eye, but actually what's really happening is in the equations that govern the climate system, if you make a small perturbation, that can grow into something bigger. It doesn't just die away, and it can actually change the long-term evolution. So what's happening all the time is that small weather fluctuations are knocking things off course and on course and off course, and so you end up with something that looks random, but it's actually perfectly deterministic. It's not random, it's deterministic, but it's not predictable because it kind of fluctuates in very complicated ways. There are some patterns in there, and we can say, for example, if you have a really big El Nino, then the chance of a La Nina, the cold phase, the next year is much increased. It rebounds, so it is oscillatory. It's just not a perfect oscillation like a pendulum.
1: There's something else that you've worked on that I find absolutely fascinating. You think El Nino might have a connection to the spin rate of the Earth.
0: That's right, yeah. So now we're thinking on very, very big scales, right?
1: Yeah.
0: So the scale of the Earth. But if you think about the Earth and the atmosphere floating in space, then it's very isolated to a very, very good approximation. Nothing is perturbing that. We're just floating as we go around the sun. Now, Newton's laws of physics tell us that the spin of things is conserved. It's like energy. You can convert energy from electrical energy to work and, power your car or whatever, but you can't actually kill the energy. You can't destroy it. The same is true of spin, or more formally, angular momentum. So the spin of the Earth on its axis plus the spin of the air in the atmosphere, when you add those two things together, it never changes. It's constant. So if you now think, well, what happens if I change the spin of the air? Let's say we have a big El Nino and it changes the spin of the air. In this case, actually, it spins up the air, so it spins a little faster. So the air starts to circulate west to east just a little bit faster. It's quite a modest effect, but it's there. And that means that the Earth must slow down.
1: Well, because it has to conserve
0: it. Compensate.
1: Right.
0: And so actually, the day gets a tiny bit longer. And this is measurable. I think this is another kind of little-known triumph of science, if you like. Because if you look at very distant stars, and you look at the astronomical records of the rate of rotation of the Earth, you can see these fluctuations. They're about 1 millisecond, they're very small. But actually, you can see that during El Nino, the atmosphere spins a little faster, the Earth spins a little slower, and the day gets a little longer. What's more interesting is what happens after that. So the El Nino comes, the winds get a bit stronger, then the El Nino dies away in spring, but then you're left with the change in the winds, and it's in kind of two bands, one either side of the equator, where the wind is spinning around the Earth a little faster. And an amazing thing happens at this point. When the El Nino dies away and it's no longer anchored in the tropics, these two bands start to move apart, and they propagate into the northern hemisphere and the southern hemisphere, and it takes months for them to get there. What's happening then is it brings warm, moist air from the tropical ocean over the land, and it energizes the Chinese East Asian summer monsoon and gives rise to extra rainfall. And so one of the things we need to be careful of next year and be aware of and perhaps prepare for is that if we get a really big El Nino this year, this in December, then the following summer, through this weird process of these migrating winds, could give rise to flooding and extra rainfall in East Asia in the summer season, even though the El Nino has been and gone.
1: Some of these disastrous effects were seen in the summer following the 1997-98 super El Niño. Severe rainfall and flooding in China.

0: China's densely populated Yangtze River Valley killed 4,150 people, destroyed 6.8 million homes, and caused almost $40 billion in economic losses. Coming up in part two, how this year's Super El Niño could turbocharge extreme weather.
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1: We are all connected. 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

0: This year's Super El Niño will turbocharge extreme weather that is already breaking records. So far in 2026, the UK and Europe have experienced historic, record-breaking weather patterns. The year has been defined by a succession of extreme heatwaves, and 14,000 people may have died as a result of the unprecedented temperatures in early summer. On this balmy, beautiful day in this English pub garden, it's very hard to believe that we've got a climate crisis. But there's no doubt any longer, is
1: there? That's right. There is no doubt that climate change is happening, and there is no doubt that it's an important issue. It is very pleasant today. We've got comfortable temperatures, very pleasant weather. But just a few days ago, right here, we had an extreme heat wave. Temperatures were in the late 30s. It was incredibly humid, which is a really big part of the story with heat waves. This means that people don't sleep at night. It means that people struggle to work at times when the temperatures get that high. And it's really those extreme days and the things that don't occur every day that you see the impact of climate change most clearly. And that's where it's really going to hit us.
0: You talk about not sleeping at night. This is no longer about abstract things like crops or floods or something, but people actually, their recoveries from the heat is threatened, isn't it?
1: Yeah, so nighttime heat's one of the key aspects of the impacts of extreme temperatures. It's interesting to think about, statistically, about climate, actually, and to think about the range of temperatures we can get. And in this case, with climate change, particularly the upper range. And what we see as we look over time, and we've got very good records going back now over 100 years, is you see that the temperature, as it shifts and warms due to climate change, then the change in the very warmest days, the frequency that we get those really hot, impactful days, is rising really quickly. In fact, if you look at how fast they're rising, then it's not a straight line. It's not that every 20 years we get twice as many 40-degree cases or twice as many extreme days. It's going up exponentially. That's alarming, I think. And that's really where the impact of climate change, temperature-wise, is going to be felt, because those really hot days, those really impactful days... When

0: infrastructure can fail, or you have serious health impacts or impacts on people just being able to work, it's the frequency of those that is rising exponentially that is a really important aspect of climate change.
1: Exponentially is a bit frightening.
0: It is a really serious issue, that the frequency rising exponentially. Yeah, not a linear increase, it's actually exponential. Yeah.
1: And Europe is experiencing a greater increase in climate change than any other continent. Why is that?
0: That's a very good question. If you look at the temperature change or the trend with time, and you plot a map of that and you look globally, then you're right, you can see some hotspots, one of which is over Europe. There are several reasons for that. People talk about the impact of reduced aerosols. It's very important, of course, that...
1: What do we mean by aerosols?
0: Aerosols are small particles in the atmosphere that are pollutants, source of pollutants, for example. They reflect back incoming radiation from the sun, and so they can keep it a little bit cooler. Now, in the 50s, we had the Clean Air Act, and many countries then reduced the amount of pollution going into the atmosphere. But there is a small side effect from that, which perhaps wasn't thought about at the time, which is that the reduced aerosols means that the solar irradiation of the Earth goes up a little bit, and that can increase the temperatures more than if we hadn't cleaned up the atmosphere. The second part of why Europe is warming is perhaps a little more mysterious. So we know there's this hot spot, and it is on a kind of Europe-wide scale. And it does stand out. There are some others as well, but it does stand out on a map when you look at the temperature change. And it's particularly true of the extremes. So the extremes are rising very quickly. But so even on this, in this case, is the mean temperature is rising very quickly. We don't fully understand why that is. What we do know is that it is not a simple matter of thermodynamics. This is things like just heat or heat exchange. It's not as simple as that. It actually involves changes in the atmospheric circulation and the winds. But it could also be a product of climate change on top of things like the global warming effect. It could be a secondary effect of increasing greenhouse gases actually changing the atmospheric circulation and producing these weather patterns. And that's where some of the research questions now lie, and people are trying to understand whether that is the case. Because, of course, if it is, it means the trend is going to continue. And it's all the more important.
1: Going back to the aerosol quest, when you're trying to convince a climate skeptic, you know, that climate change is not, it is real.
0: Yeah.
1: It's not a hoax.
0: Yeah.
1: And then you tell them, oh, the reason Europe's warmer is because we cleaned up all the air pollution. They go, well, you're damned if you do and you're damned if you don't. You know, what's the answer to that?
0: So first off, the reason Europe is warming is not entirely down to aerosol reductions. That's a small component.
1: Right.
0: I don't know of any well-informed scientists that disagree with the theory and understanding mechanisms and evidence for climate change. It is a done deal. I don't know of any well-informed scientists that disagree with that. Of course, there are some climate skeptics who still question, and that's fine, you know, if they want to question. But I think if you look at it rationally, you take all the evidence, there is no doubt. So actually, a big part of the reason that Europe is warming is not to do with aerosols. It's to do with increasing greenhouse gases. And we know this because you can see that the warming has continued on the top of changes in aerosols. It still continues. Climate change is a very old idea. It goes back to at least the 19th century, yeah, where people were thinking about what would happen if you change the CO2 level in the atmosphere. So the ideas here are not new. What is new is that we now have the computing capability and the comprehensive approach to things like vegetation interactions, the ocean and the atmosphere interacting, all those other aspects, to make sure that the answer is robust. We now have the observations which verify those long-term predictions. We've been making these predictions for 30 years or so. The global temperatures now agree with what was said decades ago. And that's well documented. So in my mind, there is no sensible argument against that.
1: I've got a brother back in New

0: New Zealand, and he served for a while on the National Institute of Water and Atmospheric Research, which is the kind of equivalent to what you do.
1: Yeah.
0: And one of the board members, he told me, talked to one of the most eminent scientists in this area, and he said, how can you tell me what the weather's going to be like in 100 years when you can't tell me what it's going to be like next Wednesday? I thought it was quite annoying. What do you say to people like that?
1: I think that's actually a perfectly understandable question. If you're not involved in this topic, it is absolutely true that climate scientists cannot tell you the weather on your birthday months or a year ahead. We cannot predict the daily weather fluctuations, the up and down from Tuesday to Wednesday to Thursday so far in advance. We all know this from common experience, and I guess that's the origin of this question. However, what we're doing, either in long-range forecasting, where we're predicting months ahead, or even years ahead, and then climate projections where we're looking decades ahead, is we're talking about the average weather. Now, this changes it completely. This is a different question. It's obviously related, but it's not the same as predicting the exact weather on your birthday and whether it's going to rain. What we're saying is, in 50 years' time, the average weather is going to be 2 or 3 degrees higher. The average rainfall is going to be 20 or 30% higher. It's going to be wetter, it's going to be very warm, and it's those things that we're talking about. We are not trying to say what the exact weather will be on a particular day in 2060.
0: I've got this virtual person in my head at a dinner party who's the one who says, oh, look, climate change, all this stuff, it's seen in the fossil record, it's happened time and time again.
1: Right.
0: What do you say to that person?
1: It's true that in the fossil record, we can see very big changes in climate. They're actually bigger than we are predicting from climate change.
0: Yes.
1: More warming.
0: This is what the annoying person at the dinner party
1: says. Well, that is actually true. But a key point is that the rate of warming is off the scale now.
0: Right.
1: The rate of change of temperature, if you look over the history of the Earth, or let's just take the last few 100,000 years or something, you get these fluctuations. But then when you look at the industrial period, it is a spike. I mean, it looks like you've made an error in the plot. You can see by eye that is not part of the behavior that was occurring naturally beforehand. In this case, it is so stark that there is a step change and the magnitude is big. So in some respects, actually, the geological record is supporting the idea that we now understand are important for climate change. But it's really the rate of change. It is a spike in the history of the Earth. You can see by eye it is not a natural effect.
0: And rate is the key word, because natural systems' ability to adjust and human civilization's ability to adjust, if the rate is too high, they can't do it.
1: Well, that's been proven many times in geological history with mass extinctions and so on. Now, I am not saying that the current climate change is causing a mass extinction, although there is evidence that it is having really seriously detrimental effects on ecological systems on the Earth already, and certainly will continue. That will accelerate in the coming century.
0: My father was born in 1923. And he used to tell us, long before any of us ever heard the word climate change, when we were boys, that he remembers an old man who used to claim he drove a team of 6 Clydesdale horses with a laden wagon across a river about this wide. The old man said, I used to drive across that in the winter. Right. And they all used to say, oh, you're lying, you're making it up. It's not true. Right. And my father would then say, the amount of warming he'd seen in his own life.
1: Right. Yes.
0: He now believed that that old man did drive a team across the frozen river, a river that never froze.
1: Yes.
0: You know, my father's or my experience.
1: Yeah, that's an interesting story. I think you're right that people are now starting to realise that actually they can see things changing. My parents were alive in 1963 when we had the coldest winter in the UK, I think in the whole 20th century. And that winter, you know, basically the whole of the UK was frozen the whole winter. There were all sorts of problems with food supply. It was too cold to actually dig vegetables out of the ground.
0: Wow.
1: But if you look at the possibility of

0: that happening in today's climate, it is basically zero. It's not impossible, but it is so unlikely we are not going to see it. So those things are, of course, in living memory. And it's only recently that the UK has experienced a temperature exceeding 40 degrees. Those events, just as the 63 cold winter is now pretty much impossible, were basically impossible in 1963. So this extra level of climate change is now giving us events that we could not have seen in the past, and it's making the really cold events that we did see in the past effectively impossible.
1: In the space of lifetimes, not...
0: In one lifetime, and now I think people are starting to realise that they can see these changes. Yeah.
1: It's been a pleasure. Thank you very
0: much. Thank you. It's been fun talking to you.
1: Good, thank you. Yeah.

It's the most populous country in Africa, over 240 million people, a vibrant cultural heritage, and is extraordinarily rich in natural resources. In fact, it's Africa's largest oil producer. But scratch the surface just a little bit, and an uncomfortable truth begins to emerge. Nigeria has a security crisis.

0: It's not about one criminal gang in particular. It's about dozens of non-state actors involved in some of the most audacious attacks the country has ever witnessed, targeting public infrastructure, military installations, kidnappings for ransom, for example, and not even children are spared.
1: Please help us. I play the role of both parents in the life of my children. I travel down to this community for survival. Please, please, I'm begging the government. We want our children back alive.
2: This child is my hope. He is at 400 level. We have struggled for him to get to that stage, and suddenly they cut his life short. It was so painful. So painful.
3: I was on duty in the university where I teach when I received the call. She left home before me and came to work like every other person, but she didn't return.
0: So how did we get here? It's a bit difficult to pinpoint the genesis, but what most experts agree is that it's connected to the country's history. Post-Civil War armed robberies, for example, ethnic religious clashes, and terrorism.
4: In the last five decades, Africa's most populous country has faced a host of challenges in its nation-building journey. After gaining independence from Britain in 1960, Nigeria's first major test was a struggle for unity, stemming from the 1914 British amalgamation of diverse independent ethnic groups into a single administrative state. Then came a civil war that left a lasting mark on the nation's long-term security. It was triggered by the secession of the Eastern Region, which declared the Republic of Biafra. The crisis happened against the backdrop of two military coups, disputed elections, and perceived marginalization of the Igbo people. Estimates of the number of people who died during the Nigerian Civil War vary significantly, from 500,000 to 3 million people. Within months of the Civil War ending, the nation would see an unprecedented rise in armed robberies, owing to an influx of ex-combatants and light weapons on the black market. The government, alarmed by the surge in violent crimes, began public executions after introducing the death penalty via firing squad. Then, after the turn of the century, a new threat emerged. It started as a small radical sect in the city of Maiduguri in northeast Borno State. In 5 years, the group known

0: as Boko Haram had launched one of the deadliest insurgencies in Africa.
1: Now, the threat posed by these groups is considered existential by the government as it challenges the authority of the state and its monopoly over violence. There are varying expert analyses as to why the government has not been able to get to grips with the security situation in Nigeria, despite the resources at its disposal.
2: People need to be trained on how to gather information, process, and utilize, you know, as intelligence. The number needs to also expand because even if you have people who have the capacity, who have the wherewithal, who have the know-how, and you know, they are too few. As much as their experience is there, but it won't go far. So we need to increase men. You know, we need to train them, and then we also need to integrate. Inter-agency cooperation needs to be, you know, strengthened, such that when intelligence is gathered, it is provided to those who need it, who use it to prevent violence in real time. All of those things need to be, you know, put in place for intelligence to be properly utilized to prevent violence.
1: Inevitably, women, children, and the vulnerable are the most impacted. Hunger, displacement, abuses, and even death. The figures are staggering. Scary even when you consider that Nigeria is not at war. Since independence in the early 1960s, Nigeria's faced a multitude of security challenges. But over the past decade, the country's witnessed a sharp rise in violence driven by non-state armed groups. Data analytics platform, the Nigeria Risk Index, says 82,000 fatalities were recorded between 2018 and 2026. According to the organization, the deaths resulted from more than 32,000 security incidents nationwide. The deadliest year recorded was 2022, with more than 14,000 fatalities. When broken down by regions, Northeast Nigeria recorded the highest number of deaths, with more than 21,000 fatalities, linked mainly to insurgent groups such as Boko Haram and the Islamic State West Africa Province. Northwest Nigeria followed with over 19,000 deaths, largely driven by banditry and criminal gangs. Central Nigeria recorded more than 17,000 fatalities, many linked to communal violence involving herders, farmers and local militia. The remaining regions each recorded fewer than 10,000 deaths over the same period. Beyond the loss of life, the violence has left behind a trail of destruction, displacing millions of people. Now, according to figures from Nigeria's emergency agency, the United Nations High Commission for Refugees and the International Organization for Migration, Nigeria had more than 3.7 million internally displaced persons as of April this year. And nearly 140,000 others are classified as refugees or asylum seekers from neighboring countries.
0: Majority of the victims are just ordinary people like Mama Naomi Ezekiel, who had been peacefully living a rural life and surviving on farming in her village until 2009 when the insurgency began. She's been living in a displaced persons camp for about a decade now.
3: We have suffered a lot since the insurgency began. We have had to contend with severe hunger and diseases. Our children don't go to school anymore. Before the insurgency, we could feed ourselves and take care of our needs and that of our children from our farming activities. We never begged. We have been reduced to nothing, absolutely nothing.
0: Analysts say several factors are directly at the heart of the problem. Economic reasons are at the very heart of the banditry ravaging parts of Nigeria. Kidnap for ransom has now become a lucrative criminal enterprise. One report by the research firm SBM Intelligence says close to $2 million was paid in ransom last year alone.
4: It's not a franchise. It's the quickest way to go. You hardly can hear of armed robbery again. You can't, and it's transactional. They collect cash, use it to buy more arms, and begin to

0: pursue their trade. A lot of people are also getting involved. It's becoming very lucrative.
1: Among Nigeria's deadliest non-state actors are Boko Haram and the Islamic State West Africa Province, both designated as terrorist groups by the federal government. The groups are behind most terror-related attacks in the northeast, operating mainly in Borno, Yobe and Adamawa states, as well as parts of the Zambezi forest. Another major threat comes from heavily armed criminal gangs, commonly referred to as bandits. The groups are active across Zamfara, Katsina, Kaduna, Sokoto, Kebbi, and Niger states, with attacks increasingly spreading into Plateau and Nasarawa. In the southeast, the separatist movement, the Indigenous People of Biafra, and its armed wing, the Eastern Security Network, continue to push for secession. The groups operate mainly in Abia, Anambra, Ebonyi, Enugu, and Imo states. Nigeria also faces unrest in the oil-rich Niger Delta, where militant groups have long carried out attacks and sabotage while demanding greater control of regional resources. The groups are mainly active in Delta, Rivers, and Bayelsa states. Elsewhere, deadly clashes between herders and farmers remain widespread across the Middle Belt and parts of the Northwest. Some of the violence involves armed Fulani militia groups operating in states including Kaduna, Katsina and Zamfara, with spillovers in Sokoto and Kebbi.
2: The government is trying, but it isn't enough. Nigeria at this time faces more Taipula insurgency and then other levels of violence, you know, in different parts of the country. Apart from the fact that the government hasn't, you know, equipped the military enough to be able to carry out the job, and sometimes the strategy adopted hasn't been the right one, we also have, you know, inadequacies in human security, inability to provide basic necessities for the people. And when you have deprivation, you have people who think they have nothing to lose, and they take to violence. It also provides an army of, you know, individuals that the terrorists have recruited to join them, which has made them very successful.
1: It is difficult to pinpoint one problematic area as a symptom for this crisis. They are all interconnected. Socioeconomic, political, systematic, governance issues. Now, when you put all this together, you have a volatile cocktail just looking for a reason to ignite. All the babies inside this ward, in a field clinic in the town of Bio, in northwest Borno state, are suffering from one condition: severe acute malnutrition. Their parents, mainly farmers, can no longer feed them after losing their source of income to the Boko Haram insurgency.
3: In the coming of this insecurity, particularly indeed the northeast here, we are not able to go to far distance to see that we, you know, do our normal farming activities. If you go to far distance, you either be taken as hostage and your family will pay ransom, or worse, you will be killed.
1: The UN Office for the Coordination of Humanitarian Affairs estimates that over 6 million children under the age of 5 suffer acute malnutrition across northern Nigeria, mainly as a result of the violence in the region.
3: If you go to the hospital and the clinic, you will find cases, unimaginable cases, because before the insurgency, we used to see small cases. And even the workers are going house to house to look for someone that is, or children that is that are malnourished. But now, they don't even go to a house to house. If they stay at their hospital, they will get enough patients that the hospital will not even you know, take care of.
1: Abdul Rahman Hassan was a successful farmer before his community was overrun by Boko Haram some years ago. Today, he farms on a small rented land close to an IDP camp where he now lives.
4: Since the insecurity began, farming activities have drastically decreased. Now I can only manage to cultivate enough to harvest one or two bags. Even

0: Even getting farmland has become a challenge, as we often have to hire land.
1: The productivity in the agricultural sector has dropped by, you know, close to 70%. Because, I mean, if people don't feel safe to go to farms, and we depend a lot on these subsistence farmers, they account for almost 90% of our agricultural output. So it's a major problem for the agricultural sector.
2: The entire country is feeling the impact.
3: Now, one sector that has been hit the hardest is education. Attacks by criminal gangs, bandits, have led to kidnappings for ransom, leading to school closures, which have then affected the school calendar. But most importantly, it has scarred these children for life.
2: Teacher Sarah Oge, a mother of a four-year-old, is homeschooling her daughter. She says she's been scared of enrolling her in a conventional school due to fear of attacks.
4: That's one of the places where you'll find a lot of people gathered together in one place. And then mostly because children are more vulnerable. Now, these ones, they are young, so they definitely cannot fight back.
2: While Sarah homeschools her daughter due to her expertise, not every parent can. Many are left with the option of enrolling their children in conventional schools vulnerable to attacks. In May 2026, three schools were attacked by gunmen in the state of Oyo, leading to the abduction of 39 students and 7 teachers. They are still in captivity, with parents and civil society organizations agitating for their release. The United Nations estimates that about 1,400 schools have been attacked, looted, and destroyed in Nigeria since the insurgency began in the country in 2009.
5: It's very alarming and scary to we students at the moment. It's not just limited to the small children in primary schools or secondary schools, but it also extends to even with the adults in the Nigerian universities. For example, some of the students of the University of Jos were abducted recently and killings happened. So it brings us to the point where some of the students are even thinking of dropping out of school or finding something else to do.
2: Community leaders are calling on the government to ensure more protection of schools and students. They say failure to do so will lead to the situation getting worse.
6: They should have trained security officers that will mount the post there all over, both in and outside the school premises.
2: The Nigeria Police Force says it has established a 24-hour Schools Protection Squad Command and Control Center. It is to provide a rapid response to threats targeting schools, students and education communities nationwide.
7: Today, we are not just talking about the humanitarian crisis, you know, as a result of the insurgency. We're also talking about humanitarian crisis as a result of human activities. We're also talking about the issues of policy of government that has thrown currently about 143 million Nigerians under the poverty line. In fact, the report says 143 million Nigerians are currently multidimensionally poor. And when you look at that, you wonder, why will a country of about 220 million plus have 143 million people multidimensionally poor? That's more than 50% of the population.
3: Now, they say when Nigeria coughs, the entire region sneezes. Understandably so. It's West Africa's largest economy. But insecurity in the country is threatening instability in the whole region, especially around the Lake Chad Basin, where we've seen spillovers from the violence.
2: All have their problems with insecurity, but Nigeria has arguably the most challenging ones. In its northeastern region, which borders Lake Chad, are a number of armed groups

0: with different aspirations. They include Boko Haram and the Islamic State West Africa Province factions, who wish to overthrow the Nigerian government, eradicate Western influences, and establish a fundamentalist Islamic State. They use the porous borders to evade Nigerian authorities, giving them the opportunity to advance their programs. In the process, trade routes are often chalked up and communities terrorized in Niger, Cameroon, and Chad.
1: The fragility of all of these places and the security challenges they have, in addition to Nigeria's own challenges, means that the newer developed, well, they're not new per se, but they are evolutions really of what's happening, means that this is a multinational and international crisis. It's no longer a strictly domestic one.
0: The multinational joint task force comprising Benin and the four Lake Chad countries, Nigeria, Chad, Niger, Cameroon, has achieved sporadic victories. The ECOWAS-sponsored group was put in place to improve security and coordination between governments. Yet, experts argue the force is crippled by funding shortages, trust, and a lack of real-time intelligence sharing.
1: The fact that these groups are thriving, it's not just that they're there, they are thriving. That tells you that the multinational joint task force has failed in its responsibility. Now, the reasons for the failure, we can debate them, but there is no debate about the fact that it has failed to do that, meet the objective laid out.
0: On the international front, U.S.-Nigeria Defense Corporation remains active, centered on equipment sales and counterterrorism training. But with Washington signaling tougher conditions on military hardware due to human rights concerns, the future of that alliance hangs in a delicate balance. As the border remains fluid and the threats evolve, the question is no longer just how Nigeria will secure itself, but whether its neighbors can survive the fallout if it fails.
2: If the government can help the farmers to fight insecurity, we the traders can buy things cheap and sell cheaper.
3: We go to market with our crops. There are times we go to the markets with our crops and are met with insecurity, and we end up running away.
4: I'm on my way to work and I'm scared because of what we've been hearing so far about the insecurity and kidnap of teachers and the children.
0: With every emerging threat, the government has adapted and faced it head on. It's not easy, especially when you're battling insurgencies, criminal gangs and bandits on multiple fronts. At the same time, you're dealing with communal violence. At policy level, the government has introduced new measures to combat security threats. It's increased security budgets, at the same time enhancing capacity and capability.
5: Our 2026 budget commits 5.41 trillion, our largest ever, to defense and security. Terror-related deaths are down by 81%.
6: In the first quarter of this year alone, troops in conjunction with the air component neutralized over 1,000 terrorists. Operation Desert Sanity 5, which we also started, penetrated the Timbuktu Triangle, destroyed 3 detention facilities, neutralized over 32 fighters, including 2 kids, 3 Munzils, and freed over 70 people that were held captives by the criminals. The armed forces is delivering measurable results, and these are verifiable facts.
0: A bill has been passed in Parliament to decentralize the country's security system by creating a state police force. Lawmakers say that this reform will go a long way in tackling the country's insecurity. The new reform seeks to allow each of Nigeria's 36 states to establish and run its own police force alongside the federal police. Policing has been controlled from the capital, Abuja, for decades. And the argument in support of the bill is that the Nigeria police force is overstretched and often unable to effectively respond to local security threats. Lawmakers believe that the reform will give room for faster response times, improved intelligence gathering, and better

0: familiarity with local communities. Under the proposal, the Federal Police maintains control until state units are certified, ensuring continuity of security. They may also only intervene in state internal security affairs in cases of complete breakdown of law and order upon request by a state governor or where a state police force is unable to function. Experts, however, say financing would be the biggest challenge for the new system, as disparities may have poorer states struggle to sustain effective forces. The bill now goes to the 36 state houses of assembly before being forwarded to President Bola Tinubu for assent. Community-based vigilante groups have also emerged as key players in Nigeria's security landscape. The Civilian Joint Task Force, formed in Borno to help fight Boko Haram, now works alongside security forces across much of the northeast. Other vigilante groups include the Vigilante Group of Nigeria, the Odua People's Congress in the southwest, and the Bakassi Boys in the southeast. Officials say interagency collaboration remains central to ongoing operations, with intelligence gathering and field deployments continuing nationwide. But Defense Headquarters says the nature of insecurity requires more than just manpower.
1: Security officers, people that serve Nigerians, are working day and night, 24 hours, to solve these problems. It is not the issue of capacity, it is the issue of methodology and strategy that is involved in, especially when hostages are taken and when kidnapping cases are involved.
0: Nigeria's security challenge is not only being fought on the battlefield, it is also being shaped by economic realities, governance gaps, and the effectiveness of institutions tasked with protecting citizens.
2: Terrorism has evolved into a transnational challenge requiring international cooperation. Consequently, Nigeria has expanded strategic security partnerships with friendly nations and international organizations.
0: Authorities say these partnerships are aimed at strengthening intelligence sharing, counter-terrorism operations, and border security across the region.
3: Now, authorities have always maintained that their number one priority is the safety of Nigerians and that they are doing all they can within their power to ensure that Nigerians can go about their daily lives without the threat of violence. However, for those impacted by the violence, authorities have established a number of programs to assist them and their families.
0: Aliyu Makama was for years involved in violence, looting shops and attacking people in the city of Jos. We've changed his real name to protect his identity. Officials from the Center for Community Actions for Peace and Development reached out to Aliyu as part of rehabilitation efforts for insurgents and criminals in northern Nigeria.
4: They came to the park where I was and invited me to their office. I came and they began counseling me on how to become a better person. Today I'm happy. I no longer smoke and take illicit drugs. With their support, I now have a barbing saloon and I'm working towards getting married soon.
0: Thousands of people who've surrendered to Nigeria's armed forces have undergone the program. Officials of this NGO say the rehabilitation focus for criminals is different from that of their victims. Analysts say the de-radicalization process for insurgents and their victims comes with challenges, but call for increased victim support to prevent accusations of bias. The government says it has approved a compensation trust fund to improve victim support led by the Ministry of Justice. It is also partnering with international bodies to ensure victims of insurgency are taken care of.
3: At the beginning, I said that Nigeria has a security problem. Yes, the government is trying to do all that it can to face these challenges, but perhaps the biggest resource the country has is its people. They've refused to be held back by the fear, they've refused to be held back by the violence, and have created this thriving society with a footprint on the global economy. Now imagine what they can achieve with a secure, stable and

0: The battle to contain raging wildfires in France and Spain. Hundreds of thousands evacuated. The monster flames tearing through communities driven by soaring temperatures and bone-dry conditions. A major manhunt is over in Germany. Police say the suspect behind a terror attack at a Pride event in Berlin shot and killed. And after 2 weeks of back-and-forth attacks, fighting between the U.S. and Iran on pause, a turning point or just a temporary lull to give diplomacy a chance. Hello, everyone, and thank you for joining us. I'm Asiye Namdar in Washington. France is facing one of its worst wildfire crises in decades. More than 30 are burning across the country. The massive flames fueled by extreme heat and bone-dry conditions, forcing mass evacuations. One of the hardest hit areas, the wine region near Bordeaux. CGTN's Sarah Coates is there.
1: This fire is getting incredibly close to Bordeaux. It's only 15 or so kilometers away from the edge of the city. It is fast moving. It is catastrophic. We do now have some fire vehicles going past us here now. There is a fire just up behind us. And as I said, it is moving pretty quickly. The wind has really, really picked up here, and it is just having absolutely devastating consequences. So far, there have been 3 firefighters killed, 42,000 hectares of land destroyed, 240 homes have burnt down, and there have been more than 220,000 people evacuated. Now, a lot of them have gone to a reception centre in Bordeaux for displaced people. We spoke to some of them yesterday. Here's a report we filed.
2: This isn't the south of France seen in travel brochures. Here, at Bordeaux's exhibition centre, the crowds aren't tourists. Their families forced from their homes with barely any warning.
3: It was 2 a.m. I just started to fall asleep when suddenly my mobile phone went boom, boom, boom. The neighbors were panicking and getting into their cars. I quickly grabbed some things along with my parents. We hit the road and arrived here. It was completely full. It was horrible. It was hell.
2: Every corner has been turned into a spot to rest or receive treatment. The elderly in wheelchairs, some hooked up to IV drips, while exhausted families do their best to sleep through the noise. Dogs, cats, and even rabbits, they came too because leaving them behind was never an option. Around them, volunteers serve food, set up beds, and make room for whoever comes in.
4: It's a lot of people at once. Several cities in the Bordeaux region were told to evacuate. We have enough food, water, and provisions. The worry, though, is what will happen with the fire and whether we'll have even more people arriving.
1: This is an incredibly difficult situation. There are already thousands of people here. More are coming through the doors. None of them know when they're going home or if there's anything left to return to.
2: Chris came here with his friends and their dogs. He's been told his home is still standing, but one thing he had to leave behind can never be replaced.
5: And I'm quite sad. My dad's ashes are still at home, and so that stresses me out.
2: For Chris, though, the toughest part is seeing how much this is impacting his mother.
5: She always tried to keep it up, to show not.

0: emotions because she wants to be a mother, which is completely normal. But it's hard to see her break down because she's completely exhausted from everything.
1: For now, these people stay here and wait for news as firefighters battle to save the communities they had to leave behind.
2: So a massive effort underway here on the ground. There are some 2,500 firefighters. They're being assisted by a combination of thousands of police and also military personnel. But really what we're seeing here on the ground is a massive effort from local farmers. They've come from right around this region. They've brought their dozers, they've brought their tractors, and they've brought their big water tankers, and they're doing whatever they can to try and stop these fires. Now, just up the road here where these vehicles are heading right now, the farmers have been putting in fire breaks. They've been clearing logs and other foliage from the side of the road, really making their best effort to stop this fire from over here, jumping this road and moving on into this next spot. So massive effort to try and get this fire under control before it reaches the city gates.
3: And that was Sarah Coates reporting. The fires in Spain include the largest in the country's recent history. It has scorched vast areas and forced mass evacuations. Ken Brown has the latest from Marupe, Spain.
4: Well, I'm here at a roadblock in the town of Marupe. That's in the region of Castilla-La Mancha, the province of Toledo. And as you can see, the authorities are stopping different access to different areas because this fire is still moving. It's still active. They are saying that certain fronts of the fire are more under control, but it is burning a little bit closer to the center of the city, to Madrid. I've heard some descriptions of this fire. They're calling it a monster fire. They're calling it a mega fire with superpowers. That was the headline in one of the Spanish newspapers today. Almost 80,000 hectares now burned. Close to 90,000 people affected. They were either evacuated from towns and villages or were told to confine in their homes. I've just been speaking to people here who are extremely nervous, extremely upset, because this is a rural area, and there are some farmers here next to me who tell me that they have their sheep just down the road here. They can't get there to give them any food, to get them water, to see if they're okay. There's going to be a huge loss of livelihood from this fire, not only just kind of rural mountain areas, but also areas closer to settlements, to populations. We've seen viral videos of entire housing estates going up on fire. Now, we have heard from the king today. He visited one of the emergency centers in Villamanta. He talked about the great work being done by the emergency services, putting their lives on the line. The wind has died down. It's not as windy as it is now, and the temperatures have gone down too. A couple of days ago, they were up around 40 degrees. Today, they're closer to 30 degrees, so that helps. Slight rise in humidity too. So we also have more fire bombers in the air today. They're spreading fire retardant and water. Four planes have arrived from the European Union, two from Greece and two from Italy. They are in the air in Avila on the other side of these mountains here behind me. Hundreds of firefighters, 400 was the last count I heard, but I think it's much more than that now, battling this fire as we speak. And one of the most concerning things we've heard is that another fire has now broken out in Castellón in Valencia. One man lost his life there in a car. So across Spain, we're seeing different wildfires starting, and these ones nowhere near stopping, really, around Avila, Toledo and Madrid. One person has been held for questioning about the start of a fire near Madrid. We've also heard that one started accidentally because of a car catching on fire. You know, one of the most concerning things about these wildfires is that 85 to 90% of them are actually started by humans. So extra care needed when you're anywhere near the forest, the rural areas, particularly in Spain, as these fires continue to rage out of control.
3: Our thanks to Ken Brown. Now to China. The third and strongest typhoon of the month is moving inland as a tropical storm, bringing heavy rain to Hunan and Jiangxi provinces. The area is already flooded because of seasonal rains and the two previous storms. Beijing has issued flood warnings and activated disaster response measures, with days of torrential rain expected as the storm moves north. In Guangdong, where the typhoon made landfall, recovery

0: Efforts are underway. CGTN Shu Wo reports from an emergency shelter.
1: The county has been battered by torrential rain and howling winds since last night. And Huizhou City has relocated over 200,000 people to safer areas. And

0: like bread, water, and porridge, and also instant noodles. And also, the local authorities has provided some common medicines for the people here, just in case of some diseases like fever and colds. And also inside the room, we can see the power and the telecommunications are all working well. Across Guangdong Province, authorities have taken extensive precautionary measures. Over 800,000 people have been relocated, and thousands of emergency personnel are deployed to respond. The primary and special concerns is now focused on, mountainous areas where landslide and mudslide and also rockfalls could pose a threat.
1: Meanwhile, Hanoi is thanking Beijing for its help with search and rescue operations in the South China Sea. A Vietnamese cargo ship sank in bad weather with 62 people on board. 46 have been rescued so far. Six Chinese ships, a rescue helicopter, and one Vietnamese vessel responded after receiving the distress call. Vietnam says both sides continue to coordinate closely to find those still missing. Iran says it is halting retaliatory strikes after a second night without U.S. attacks on its territory, the first such pause in nearly 2 weeks. President Donald Trump had threatened a major escalation, vowing to target Iranian bridges, power plants, and other civilian infrastructure. U.N. Ambassador Mike Waltz now says the White House wants to make room for diplomacy.
2: As the president said, we are locked and loaded. Even more assets are going into theater. But he's giving talk some space. He's giving it a little bit of room. We've had both Iman and Iran and a number of our other negotiators engaged at every level, from the most senior levels all the way down to the technical level over the past few weeks and particularly in the past few days.
1: Meanwhile, Iranian media report an oil tanker exploded in the Strait of Hormuz after striking a naval mine. The vessel reportedly left the route designated by Tehran. Iran says it is making progress in talks with Oman on the management of the strategic waterway. At the same time, the U.S. continues its naval blockade of Iran, saying it has redirected 12 commercial vessels, disabled two others, and boarded two more. A lot to get to. Let's bring in Hossein Banoi. He's an author and associate professor of international studies at Indiana University. Professor, welcome to the program. What do you make of this pause in combat operations? I mean, President Trump just days ago had threatened major escalation. So far this weekend, thankfully, things have been fairly quiet.
3: They have been. And I think if the news reports are accurate, this has a lot to do with the dwindling supplies of interceptors that the U.S. uses to shoot down Iranian retaliatory missile strikes against both American military positions, but also those of American allies, Arab allies in the region. And if that's the case, this is an extraordinary development because Iran has basically virtually withstood a military assault of the United States Central Command to such a degree that it can basically exhaust U.S. negotiators and bring them to the table.
1: And is that surprising to you?
3: It is. I think, it is and it isn't. It is in the sense that since the latest ceasefire has broken down, one would expect that the United States would be a lot more prepared to continue a more prolonged military campaign against Iran to bring the Iranians to the table. But also, it is not surprising in a sense that strategic thinking from the very beginning of this conflict on the part of Washington has been severely short-sighted and basically at the whim of the president's wishes. And I think these are the kinds of unintended consequences of that approach.
1: Professor Banoi, is it your sense that this perhaps could signal some kind of diplomatic off-ramp, a lasting one this time, a lasting memorandum of understanding or a lasting ceasefire, if you will? Or are you getting the sense that both sides here are simply to buy more time?
3: I think the latter. If we go by the patterns of this conflict from the very beginning, there has been a lot of hope invested at every stage when you see a kind of a diplomatic off-ramp being offered, the most important of which was the Islamabad talk.

0: And we saw how that fell by the wayside. So one has to be skeptical if we just look at the pattern and think about what the next phase of this conflict is going to look like. And increasingly, it's going to look like, it seems, that there will be these sort of tit-for-tat attacks, and each side holding firm to its position that the Strait ought to be under its control.
1: I have to ask you about Benjamin Netanyahu. Israel's prime minister is heading to Washington this week. What should we be watching from that meeting? As you know, Benjamin Netanyahu was a huge supporter of this war, and there's many who believe we wouldn't be in this position, the U.S. wouldn't be in this position, if it wasn't for pressure for Netanyahu. Is there a risk Israel could return to combat military operations?
0: Very much so. I think there is, I saw some political scientists have shown how after each visit by Benjamin Netanyahu to the White House, there's new intelligence and operational information provided to the White House that the president, President Trump, finds compelling enough to act on. And so I think we're going to see Netanyahu do more of the same of what he's done before. He'll probably perhaps have more fresh intelligence as to whereabouts of the supreme leader, or more information on Iran's nuclear program that might compel this White House to not only prolong military confrontation with Iran, but allow the Israelis a way back in as well. So that's a very serious possibility.
1: And we just have a little bit of time left. Let's talk about the Houthi attacks on Saudi oil facilities. Iran also accusing Ukraine of targeting one of its ships. How worried should we be that there are new fronts opening in this conflict?
0: Very worried. I think the Iranian strategy of gradually expanding the conflict, first retaliating against Arab Gulf monarchies in the region, but now resurrecting the Houthis again to act on its behalf, to demonstrate that they can also shut down another major oil shipping point in the Red Sea, and that global economic markets as a result could very much be brought down to the will of the Islamic regime in Iran. So I think Iran wants to demonstrate that it can really also increase the pain unless the U.S. basically submits to its terms, the terms of the MOU, the Memorandum of Understanding, that Iran should monitor the shipping through the Strait of Hormuz.
1: All right, we're going to leave it there. Professor Hossein Banoi, thank you very much. Coming up, more deadly Russian strikes on Ukraine, plus a massive manhunt in Germany comes to an end. We have all the details after the break.
2: You might think you are better informed in an information age. The fact is, people are more often misled by misinformation. You might think every voice is heard in a digital world. The fact is, many nations and peoples are still underrepresented. And data poverty shuts out many. We at CGTN are committed to transcending the information gap and the digital divide. CGTN, bridging nations and civilizations. 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
1: Back and forth strikes between Kyiv and Moscow killed at least six people overnight. A Russian strike at Kharkiv killed one person, and another one in Zaporizhia. Meanwhile, Ukrainian drones killed at least four in Donetsk, and Russia says strikes near Odessa on two more bulk carriers, it says, carried military cargo. To Berlin now, where the suspect in a van and stabbing attack has been shot dead by police. It happened during a police operation and after a 24-hour manhunt. 21-year-old Abdul Balut rammed his vehicle into a crowd near a Pride festival Saturday. Police say he then used a sharp weapon to attack people. One person was killed. Nearly 30 were injured. Some have life-threatening injuries. The suspect was known to police. Other Pride events have been canceled in Berlin, a city long known to be a hub for LGBTQ culture. In Nigeria, a coastal community is fighting climate change by coming together to find solutions. But they're discovering there is no single solution to protect their future. CGTN's Deji Badmus has the story.
3: For over a decade, Asisat Muibi has lived in this small seaside home at Orimedu community in Lagos. But every year for the past 5 years, she says the sea has been coming closer. It's now just a few meters away from her home. Yet, she doesn't really understand what's going on.
4: When people throw dirt into the sea, it gets angry and the water level here rises and floods our community. Yesterday, this whole place was flooded with water.
3: And it's not just a home that is now under threat of the encroaching sea. At the current rate of the ocean surge, the entire community could disappear in the near future. The situation is given fisherman and small business owner Rashidu Wolabi a serious cause for concern.
5: Usually at this time, we should be catching plenty of crayfish. You will see fishermen line the entire stretch of the sea here. But that is not happening now. The water has disrupted everything. And the dredging happening in the sea around here has also not helped matters at all.
3: It's not just the sea erosion that the residents of Orimedu are worried about. For the past few weeks, the community has been inundated by flooding, resulting from unusually heavy rainfall.
6: My home was flooded. The water level got to my waist. We had to move our children and aged parents to another location outside the community. It's a terrible situation.
3: Residents now blame this situation on an ongoing construction of a federal highway in the area.
7: The community is stuck between the sea and this federal highway. Now, here is where the problem is. The sea is encroaching from the right, affecting the community, and then you have this federal highway. So anytime it rains around this area, the whole place gets flooded. The water flows to nowhere at all. Now, according to the residents, before this road was constructed, the water used to flow this way, I mean to the other side where you have a canal over there. But now there's nowhere for the water to flow to. So the water remains in the community. The community gets flooded, and it's been flooded now for quite a while. It's caused a lot of damage. So while the residents here worry about the sea, they also worry about the flood.
3: In an attempt to redirect the flood water to the sea, the residents have been digging up small channels through the soil. But the channels are fast turning into massive gullies, washing away the land and leaving the community scarred. Environmentally, say this is dangerous.
8: When the surges come, it gives that place becomes the weak link in the chain. It becomes an entry point, and that's the impact of what they have seen. So the people are being inundated both from the Atlantic Ocean and also from as a result of flooding coming from the inland. So they are doubly exposed. So solutions to such would have to be a mixed solution. Mixed solution in terms of geoengineering solutions.
3: Residents are now resorting to planting coconut trees on the shoreline. But environmentally, say their situation needs more than that.
9: One of the things they need to do is to have the, it's called barriers, which they use builder stones and certain kind of technologies to make sure that it stops the surge. That's one. Then beyond that, on the inner part, drainage, and not just any kind of drainage, as in high technology intense drainage system all around. And then another thing that needs to stop is the ocean dredging, or the dredging in any way around that area.
3: It's far beyond the community to execute these measures. They have no means of doing it. So it's a tough one for Muibi and other residents of Orimedu. They're watching their community gradually being washed away by the sea. And sadly, there's just nothing they can do about it. Unless there's some sort of intervention by the government, Orimedu will someday join the long casualty list of climate change. Deji Bademosi, CGTN, Orimedu, Lagos, Nigeria.
1: And finally, foreign visitors are returning to China in growing numbers nearly 3 years after the country began easing entry restrictions. And one of the most popular destinations is the Chinese capital, Beijing. CGTN's Jiang Shuang has details.
10: From July 1st to July 24th, Beijing's border inspection authorities processed over 500,000 foreign nationals, a 30% increase year on year. Among them, more than 190,000 entered the country under visa-free or temporary entry permit policies. That's 1.7 times the number recorded during the same period last year.
11: My trip was almost a month. I visited Beijing, Xi'an and Sichuan, Chengdu and Chongqing.

0: I really liked it. I really liked your food, your culture. You have a beautiful both historical sites and natural scenery. I met a few people who were really nice to me, and overall, I really enjoyed it.
1: Recently, a group of international students from over 20 countries, including Canada, Australia, Argentina, and Brazil, took part in an educational tour of Shougang Park in Beijing's Shijingshan district. They climbed the number 3 blast furnace, took in panoramic views of the Olympic ski jump, and explored creative cultural spaces. They gained firsthand insight into the park's transformation from an industrial relic into an innovative hub.
2: I really do enjoy Chinese culture. I find that every time I come to China, I learn something new and something that I never would have found out about. I think if I had to choose 2 adjectives, I'd probably say maybe historical. I feel like there's a lot of continuity over time of these really old and amazing traditions. And I think the other one would be maybe surprising. I feel like there's always something new to learn.
1: This is the 2nd anniversary of the inscription of Beijing's Central Axis on the UNESCO World Heritage List. Many historical sites along the route are drawing increased attention. The Temple of Heaven has undertaken extensive work in architectural restoration, heritage preservation, and adaptive reuse. 6 centuries ago, the artisans relied solely on their hands and ingenuity. Today, the site is a major draw for international visitors.
3: I really liked it. I've already been to the Summer Palace, to the Forbidden City, and here. But to be honest, I think this is the one that I prefer. This is the most beautiful one, to be honest. We also learned about how it was made with only wood and no nails at all. Put together the pieces without any nails or anything, and it's really, impressive.
1: More and more international travelers are capitalizing on the China craze to embark on a tour of the country. During the summer travel season from July 1st to August 31st, Beijing's ports are projected to process 4 million passenger entries and exits.
4: And that is the world today. Thank you for watching. I'm Asiye Namdar in Washington. We'll be back with more news at the top of the hour. Stay with us. 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
4: The ancient port city of Chuanzhou lies on the coast of Fujian province in southeast China. As the starting point of the maritime Silk Road, it was a major hub of international commerce during the Song and Yuan dynasties. In this, a key role was played by one of its most important historical landmarks, Luoyang Bridge.
1: 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
1: 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Such was its importance that for centuries, it was known as the number one bridge in the world.
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1: 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Although not a native of Chuanzhou, she fell in love with both the city and one of its residents back in the 1990s. This led to her settling down and eventually retiring here.
3: 网上有一句话说，因为一个人爱上一座城，我想我应该就是这样的吧。 那我先生呢，因为他是泉州人，我来到泉州以后呢，就是 很喜欢泉州的整个氛围。那么刚来的时候呢，我先生就带我逛遍了泉州的每一个地方。后来呢，前几年我开始成为这一个泉州古城的讲解员。泉州市一，我们老城区又很集中啊，走起来也很方便。反正出来有时候都会看得到，有时候就在那边聊聊，坐一下。对，因为我不是 本土的泉州人，所以在讲一些典故啊，还有街巷的小事情的时候呢，我都要请我先生帮忙。他毕竟是生活在中山路的一个呢老泉州人了，所以呢，他就成为了我在整个讲解过程当中的第一个听众，第一个批评者。 啊，同时呢是我的第一个呢

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3: 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With their youthful energy and artistic passion, they represent the next generation of Quanzhou cultural enthusiasts.
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2: The brothers live in Shiya Mountain Park, overlooking the city. It's also the younger Huang's home studio, a perfect vantage point from which to take in the majestic scenery. As the sun slowly sets over the Chuanzhou horizon and the golden rays of day fade into night, the bright neon lights spark colorful new streaks of inspiration.
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2: The Huang brothers both have a deep love for Chuanzhou. 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
3: 没长高。
2: The Huang brothers complement each other perfectly. The elder one has exceptional people skills and business acumen, while his younger sibling is a photographic genius, but shies away from the spotlight. Instead, he uses his lens to help others gaze at and admire the beauty surrounding them. This yin-yang dynamic strikes a balance and is a major factor in their success. It's young people like these, doing their best to promote China's ancient cities, who promise a bright future for the country's culture. Thanks to their efforts to combine preservation with the evolution of artistic interpretation, the ancient culture is living on, and its significance can continue growing, now and for generations to come.

0: The battle to contain raging wildfires in France and Spain. Hundreds of thousands evacuated. The monster flames tearing through communities, driven by soaring temperatures and bone-dry conditions. A major manhunt is over in Germany. Police say the suspect behind a terror attack at a Pride event in Berlin was shot and killed. And after 2 weeks of back-and-forth strikes, fighting between U.S. and Iran on pause, is this a turning point or just a temporary lull to give diplomacy a chance? Hello, everyone, and thank you for joining us. I'm Asiye Namdar in Washington. France is facing one of its worst wildfire crises in decades. More than 30 are burning across the country. The massive flames fueled by extreme heat and scorching conditions, forcing mass evacuations. One of the hardest hit areas, the wine region near Bordeaux. And that's where we find CGTN's Sarah Coates.
1: This fire is getting incredibly close to Bordeaux. It's only 15 or so kilometers away from the edge of the city. It is fast moving. It is catastrophic. We do now have some fire vehicles going past us here now. There is a fire just up behind us. And as I said, it is moving pretty quickly. The wind has really, really picked up here. And it is just having absolutely devastating consequences. So far, there have been 3 firefighters killed, 42,000 hectares of land destroyed, 240 homes have burnt down, and there have been more than 220,000 people evacuated. Now, a lot of them have gone to a reception centre in Bordeaux for displaced people. We spoke to some of them yesterday. Here's a report we filed.
2: This isn't the south of France seen in travel brochures. Here, at Bordeaux's exhibition centre, the crowds aren't tourists. They're families, forced from their homes with barely any warning.
3: It was 2 a.m. I just started to fall asleep when suddenly my mobile phone went boom, boom, boom. The neighbours were panicking and getting into their cars. I quickly grabbed some things along with my parents. We hit the road and arrived here. It was completely full. It was horrible. It was hell.
2: Every corner has been turned into a spot to rest or receive treatment. The elderly in wheelchairs, some hooked up to IV drips, while exhausted families do their best to sleep through the noise. Dogs, cats, and even rabbits, they came too because leaving them behind was never an option. Around them, volunteers serve food, set up beds and make room for whoever comes in.
4: It's a lot of people at once. Several cities in the Bordeaux region were told to evacuate. We have enough food, water and provisions. The worry, though, is what will happen with the fire and whether we'll have even more people arriving.
1: This is an incredibly difficult situation. There are already thousands of people here. More are coming through the doors. None of them know when they're going home or if there's anything left to return to.
2: Chris came here with his friends and their dogs. He's been told his home is still standing. But one thing he had to leave behind can never be replaced.
5: And I'm quite sad. My dad's ashes are still at home. And so that stresses me out.
2: For Chris, though, the toughest part is seeing how much this is impacting his mother.
5: She always tried to keep it up, to show no emotions, because she wants to be a mother. Which is completely normal, but it's hard to see her break down because she's completely exhausted from everything.
2: For now, these people stay here and wait for news as firefighters battle to save the communities they had to leave behind.
1: So a massive effort underway here on the ground. There are some 2,500 firefighters. They're being assisted by a combination of thousands of police and also military personnel. But really what we're seeing here on the ground is a massive effort from local farmers. They've come from right around this region. They've brought their dozers, they've brought their tractors, and they've brought their big water tankers, and they're doing whatever they can to try and stop these fires. Now, just up the road here,

0: where these vehicles are headed right now. The farmers have been putting in fire breaks. They've been clearing logs and other foliage from the side of the road, really making their best effort to stop this fire from over here, jumping this road and moving on into this next spot. So massive effort to try and get this fire under control before it reaches the city gates.
1: And that was Sarah Coates reporting. And the fires in Spain include the largest in the country's recent history. It has scorched vast areas and forced mass evacuations. Ken Brown has the latest from Marupe, Spain.
2: Well, I'm here at a roadblock in the town of Marupe. That's in the region of Castile-La Mancha, the province of Toledo. And as you can see, the authorities are stopping different access to different areas because this fire is still moving. It's still active. They are saying that certain fronts of the fire are more under control, but it is burning a little bit closer to the center of the city, to Madrid. I've heard some descriptions of this fire. They're calling it a monster fire. They're calling it a mega fire with superpowers. That was the headline in one of the Spanish newspapers today. Almost 80,000 hectares now burned. Close to 90,000 people affected. They were either evacuated from towns and villages or were told to confine in their homes. I've just been speaking to people here who are extremely nervous, extremely upset, because this is a rural area, and there are some farmers here next to me who tell me that they have their sheep just down the road here. They can't get there to give them any food, to get them water, to see if they're okay. There's going to be a huge loss of livelihood from this fire, not only just kind of rural mountain areas, but also areas closer to settlements, to populations. We've seen viral videos of entire housing estates going up on fire. Now, we have heard from the king today. He visited one of the emergency centers in Villamanta. He talked about the great work being done by the emergency services, putting their lives on the line. The wind has died down. It's not as windy as it is now, and the temperatures have gone down too. A couple of days ago, they were up around 40 degrees. Today, they're closer to 30 degrees, so that helps. Slight rise in humidity too. So we also have more fire bombers in the air today. They're spreading fire retardant and water. Four planes have arrived from the European Union, two from Greece and two from Italy. They are in the air in Avila on the other side of these mountains here behind me. Hundreds of firefighters, 400 was the last count I heard, but I think it's much more than that now, battling this fire as we speak. And one of the most concerning things we've heard is that another fire has now broken out in Castellón in Valencia. One man lost his life there in a car. So across Spain, we're seeing different wildfires starting, and these ones nowhere near stopping, really, around Avila, Toledo and Madrid. One person has been held for questioning about the start of a fire near Madrid. We've also heard that one started accidentally because of a car catching on fire. You know, one of the most concerning things about these wildfires is that 85 to 90% of them are actually started by humans. So extra care needed when you're anywhere near the forest, the rural areas, particularly in Spain, as these fires continue to rage out of control.
1: And that was Ken Brown reporting. In China, the third and strongest typhoon of the month is moving inland as a tropical storm, bringing heavy rain to Hunan and Jiangxi provinces. The area is already flooded because of seasonal rains and the two previous storms. Beijing has issued flood warnings and activated disaster response measures, with days of torrential rain expected as the storm moves north. In Guangdong, where the typhoon first made landfall, recovery efforts are underway. Hanoi is thanking Beijing for its help with search and rescue operations in the South China Sea. A Vietnamese cargo ship sank in bad weather with 62 people on board. 46 have been rescued. Six Chinese ships, a rescue helicopter, and one Vietnamese vessel responded after receiving the distress call. Vietnam says both sides continue to coordinate to try and find the 16 still missing. Iran says it is halting retaliatory strikes after a second night without U.S. attacks on its territory, the first such pause in nearly 2 weeks. President Donald Trump had threatened a major escalation, vowing to target more bridges. power plants and other civilian infrastructure. UN Ambassador Mike Waltz now says the White House wants to make room for diplomacy.
3: As the president said, we are locked and loaded. Even more assets are going into theater. But he's giving talk some space. He's giving it a little bit of room. We've had both Iman and Iran and a number of our other negotiators.

0: A naval mine. The vessel reportedly left the route designated by Tehran. Iran says it is making progress in talks with Oman on the management of the strategic waterway. At the same time, the U.S. continues its naval blockade of Iranian ports, saying it has redirected 12 commercial vessels, disabled two others, and boarded two more. For more on where things stand and where we go from here, I spoke to Hossein Banoi, author and professor of international studies at Indiana University.
1: I think if the news reports are accurate, this has a lot to do with the dwindling supplies of interceptors that the U.S. uses to shoot down Iranian retaliatory missile strikes against both American military positions, but also those of American allies, Arab allies in the region. And if that's the case, this is an extraordinary development because Iran has basically virtually withstood a military assault of the United States Central Command to such a degree that it can basically exhaust U.S. negotiators and bring them to the table.
0: And is that surprising to you?
1: It is. I think, it is and it isn't. It is in the sense that since the latest ceasefire has broken down, one would expect that the United States would be a lot more prepared to continue a more prolonged military campaign against Iran to bring the Iranians to the table. But also, it is not surprising in a sense that strategic thinking from the very beginning of this conflict on the part of Washington has been severely short-sighted and basically at the whim of the president's wishes. And I think these are the kinds of unintended consequences of that approach.
0: Professor Banoi, is it your sense that this perhaps could signal some kind of diplomatic off-ramp, a lasting one this time, a lasting memorandum of understanding or a lasting ceasefire, if you will? Or are you getting the sense that both sides here are simply to buy more time?
1: I think the latter, if we go by the patterns of this conflict from the very beginning, there has been a lot of hope invested at every stage when you see a kind of a diplomatic off-ramp being offered, the most important of which was the Islamabad talks. And we saw how that fell by the wayside. So one has to be skeptical if we just look at the pattern and think about what the next phase of this conflict is going to look like. And increasingly, it's going to look like, it seems, that there will be these sort of tit-for-tat attacks and each side holding firm to its position that the strait ought to be under its control.
0: I have to ask you about Benjamin Netanyahu. Israel's prime minister is heading to Washington this week. What should we be watching from that meeting? As you know, Benjamin Netanyahu was a huge supporter of this war, and there's many who believe we wouldn't be in this position, the U.S. wouldn't be in this position if it wasn't for pressure for Netanyahu. Is there a risk Israel could return to combat military operations?
1: Very much so. I think there is, I saw some political scientists have shown how after each visit by Benjamin Netanyahu to the White House, there's new intelligence and operational information provided to the White House that the President Trump finds compelling enough to act on. And so I think we're going to see Netanyahu do more of the same of what he's done before. He'll probably perhaps have more fresh intelligence as to whereabouts of the Supreme Leader or more information on Iran's nuclear program that might compel this White House to not only prolong military confrontation with Iran, but allow the Israelis a way back in as well. So that's a very serious possibility.
0: Professor Hossein Banoi, now to the Israeli-occupied West Bank, a deadly surge in violence by Israeli settlers. Overnight, two mosques were set on fire along with a number of cars and farmland in suspected retaliatory attacks. Graffiti at the scene said it was revenge for an Israeli soldier killed Friday in a confrontation between settlers and Palestinians. Four Palestinians and another Israeli were also killed in the violence. Israel responded by deploying additional security forces, blocking roads, seizing weapons, and arresting more than 70 Palestinians over the weekend. Israeli Prime Minister Benjamin Netanyahu says he's prepared to expand that operation in the West Bank. Coming up, more deadly Russian strikes on Ukraine, plus a massive manhunt in Germany comes to an end. We have the details after the break.

ever wondered what's the difference between a bear and a bull market? Where are the cash cows? And who are the lame ducks? And what exactly are black swans? Grey rhinos? And unicorn companies? Make sense of it all with Global Business, only on CGI.

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1: There is no more they, or you, or me. 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

0: Back and forth strikes between Kyiv and Moscow killed at least 6 people overnight. A Russian strike in Kharkiv killed 1 person and another in Zaporizhia. Meanwhile, Ukrainian drones killed at least 4 in Donetsk. And Russia reports strikes near Odessa on 2 more bulk carriers it says were carrying military cargo. To Berlin, the suspect in a van and stabbing attack has been shot dead by police. It happened during a police operation and after a 24-hour manhunt. 21-year-old Abdul Balut rammed his vehicle into a crowd near a Pride festival Saturday. Police say he then used a sharp weapon to attack people. One person was killed, nearly 30 injured, some with life-threatening injuries. The suspect was known to police. Other Pride events have been canceled in Berlin, a city long known to be a hub of LGBTQ culture. In Senegal, the ruling party has split into 2 rival factions. President Faye has launched a new political party. It marks an official split with his former ally and prime minister, Sonko. The two disagree on how to deal with Senegal's debt crisis. The president is trying to negotiate a deal with the International Monetary Fund. Sonko has opposed any such agreement. That led Faye to dismiss Sonko from the prime minister's post back in May. Senegal, meanwhile, is stepping up preparations for the Youth Olympic Games, which open in October. Dakar is hosting the competition. President Faye visited one of the key venues being upgraded with China's help. CGTN's Mohamed Aboubakar is there.
1: The Ibrahim Mar Diop Stadium is being transformed ahead of the Dakar 2026 Youth Olympic Games. Built with the support of a Chinese company, the project is expanding the main stand to 8,000 seats while upgrading the wider sports complex. New and renovated facilities include indoor courts, a 3,000-seat handball arena, and additional football and rugby training grounds. Inspecting the site, President Bassirou Diomaye Faye welcomed the progress and commended the role played by Chinese companies in delivering the project.
2: I note the presence and support of Chinese companies whose remarkable work also reflect the quality of the relationship between Senegal and China.
1: The Dakar 2026 Youth Olympic Games will run from October 31st to November 13th. The Games will be the first Olympic event ever hosted in Africa, with Senegal aiming to welcome young athletes across the world.

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1: Coming up, China's tourism sector gaining momentum. 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
2: 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And data poverty shuts out many. We at CGTN are committed to transcending the information gap and the digital divide. 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
1: Foreign visitors are returning to China in growing numbers nearly 3 years after the country began easing entry restrictions. And one of the most popular destinations is Beijing. CGTN's Jiang Shuang has details.
3: From July 1st to July 24th, Beijing's border inspection authorities processed over 500,000 foreign nationals, a 30% increase year on year. Among them, more than 190,000 entered the country under visa-free or temporary entry permit policies. That's 1.7 times the number recorded during the same period last year.
4: My trip was almost a month. I visited Beijing, Xi'an and Sichuan, Chengdu and Chongqing. I really liked it. I really liked your food, your culture. You have beautiful both historical sites and natural scenery. I met few people who are really nice to me, and overall, I really enjoyed it.
3: Recently, a group of international students from over 20 countries, including Canada, Australia, Argentina, and Brazil, took part in an educational tour of Shougang Park in Beijing's Shijingshan district. They climbed the number 3 blast furnace, took in panoramic views of the Olympic ski jump, and explored creative cultural spaces. They gained firsthand insight into the park's transformation from an industrial relic into an innovative hub.
5: I really do enjoy Chinese culture. I find that every time I come to China, I learn something new and something that I never would have found out about. I think if I had to choose two adjectives, I'd probably say maybe historical. I feel like there's a lot of like continuity over time of these really old and like amazing traditions. And I think the other one would be maybe surprising. I feel like there's always something new to learn.
3: This is the second anniversary of the inscription of Beijing's Central Axis on the UNESCO World Heritage List. Many historical sites along the route are drawing increased attention. The Temple of Heaven has undertaken extensive work in architectural restoration, heritage preservation, and adaptive reuse. 6 centuries ago, the artisans relied solely on their hands and ingenuity. Today, the site is a major draw for international visitors.
4: I really liked it. I've already been to the Summer Palace, to the Forbidden City, and here. But to be honest, I think this is the one that I prefer. This is the most beautiful one. To be honest, we also learned about how it was made with only wood and no nails at all. Put together the pieces without any nails or anything, and it's really impressive.
3: More and more international travelers are capitalizing on the China craze to embark on a tour of the country. During the summer travel season from July 1st to August 31st, Beijing's ports are projected to process 4 million passenger entries and exits.
1: And more Chinese tourists are visiting Hungary. Government partnerships and expanding air connections are making travel easier than ever. Pablo Gutierrez reports from one city that is working to capture their attention.
6: In southern Hungary's Vilnius wine region, vineyards roll across the hills, cellar doors stay open into the evening, and life moves at a different pace. It is one of Hungary's best-known wine regions, and it's becoming part of a bigger shift in how Chinese travelers are experiencing the country.
7: We are lucky that we are living here. And so we have so good microclimate for big red wines. And the people like big red wines.
6: For more than three decades, Scholgeri and his family

0: have been making wine in Villany. He has seen this once quiet village grow into one of Hungary's top wine destinations.
1: Hungary's wine regions are becoming a part of this push to bring in new tourists. Here in Villany, Chinese visitors can explore vineyards like this one, get a taste of local food, and also a feel of small town life.
2: It's a real change from how Chinese tourists used to travel in Hungary. Before, many would stay in Budapest for 2 or 3 days. Now more are looking into going deeper into the country to experience the culture and see something beyond the capital.
0: This year, tourism officials expect more than 200,000 Chinese visitors in Hungary after more than 180,000 traveled to the country in 2024. They say direct flights along with Chinese travel platforms like WeChat Pay and Trip.com are making travel easier. And while Budapest remains the first stop for many, places like Pécs and Hungary's thermal spa towns are proving more attractive as more Chinese travelers look beyond the capital in search of culture, countryside, and wellness tourism.
3: We don't have a river, we don't need to build bridges, but still we do have an airport. So we are building air bridges, air connectivity better.
0: Officials here say the biggest draw is what visitors find once they arrive. Historic streets, international art, traditional Hungarian cuisine, and nearby thermal spa towns. A different side of Hungary that many international travelers are only beginning to discover.
3: Well, we expect at least few percent growth in this year, especially in the international visitors.
2: The younger generation of Chinese travelers is different from before. They're more independent and they want to explore on their own and discover places and experiences that interest them.
0: For Hungary, the growth in Chinese tourism is bringing more than bigger visitor numbers. It's helping spread tourism beyond Budapest, into wine country, into historic cities, and into smaller communities now welcoming travelers from farther away than ever before. Pablo Gutierrez, CGTN, Pécs, Hungary.
4: 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I'm Asiye Namdar. 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

0: I'm in Hainan! This is China's favourite tropical paradise. It's got everything. Beaches, jungles, cities, culture. And all sorts of activities. So whether you want to pig out, watch rockets, go camping, play volleyball, go surfing, jump surf, or dance with mermaids, I'll show you how to have the best time ever in Hainan. This is the Fun Guide to Hainan! First stop, Haikou, capital of Hainan province. I'm grabbing lunch with an old friend at a Lao Ba Cha, or Old Dad Tea restaurant.
1: Hey, long time no see.
0: Do you know, I heard your keys before I actually heard your voice. That is so emblematic of you.
1: This is Old Daddy Tea style. Look at you.
0: Well, yeah, the Lao Ba Cha is the establishment.
1: You're right. You can't have coffee at Old Daddy Tea, so we'll go get some more stuff. You can get into a lot of trouble at these Old Daddy Teas because everything just looks so delicious. It's a dangerous place if you're hungry. These are just, everything's fresh, right?
0: How big are the chickens to have a wing this big?
1: When I came to Hainan Island 15 years ago, it was just laid back island type place. Later on, the big surprise was the development of the free trade port and all the policies and all the investment in the infrastructure. So that was a very pleasant surprise for me.
0: Why would you open a business here though?
1: Let's just say that you're trying to get your product into China, into Hainan. You're trying to find a gateway to get your products into the Chinese market. This is a good place to start off that.

0: know, we get a lot of rain, we get typhoons. If you look and find some of the buildings, you'll see that they have these circle-shaped holes in them. So it actually helps the structure to remain strong during typhoon season.
1: They would have lived upstairs, set up shop downstairs. And when it rains, they've got these covered arches.
0: Exactly. Right? So it's perfect for the type of weather we have here in Hainan. Whenever you come to China, you must get off the trail a little bit and see where the locals are, where the locals are eating, where they're living.
1: Yeah, you have your old dad tea, you come here to play some mahjong.
0: The tuition's too expensive. I haven't learned yet. Ni hao, ni hao, ni hao.
1: Look at all the crabs.
0: Seafood, pibi, pibi shan.
1: Yeah, the mantis shrimp.
0: Ni hao. Hey, jia mui le bo? Right here, there's a market. So you find when you're in China, you want to find the good local food. They're often very close to the market.
1: Right.
0: I love the market. So,
1: for sure.
0: Yeah, let's go down this way. I do have a friend, Nikki, from the States. She's got a shop just dedicated to promoting the local Li minority culture.
1: Oh, cool. All right.
0: Check it out?
1: Yeah, that'll be fun. You've actually been here longer than Tommy, right?
2: You came here. 20 years.
1: 20 years. You got 15 in Hainan.
0: I got 15 in Hainan.
2: I paint these myself, and they're on coconut shell.
1: Oh, that's cute.
2: So it's very Hainan.
1: That's really cool. Yeah.
2: Everything here is made from coconut or cloth or wood, some sustainable materials.
1: And this is like a Li brocade sort of design?
2: Yeah, they're all inspired by Li brocade. This one's actually the butterfly. My local friends told me that

0: In Hainan, when you see a butterfly, it means your mom is coming by to come and check on you and see if you're okay. Do you need anything?
1: So, like, literally every minute?
2: Do you want to make something?
3: I'll watch.
0: And you can think about, like, how you want the pattern to be arranged inside. Okay. If you do it this way, you might have, like, two of these lines.
1: I see.
0: If you do it this way,
1: it's kind of the wrong way around, right?
0: It'll fit a little bit better, but you'll have a little bit of red on the side. So you can decide.
1: I think I'll have the lines. It's fine.
2: I really like driving, like, up in the mountains, and you're just seeing all this beautiful scenery, mountains, green, blue, and then you come into one of the villages, and then just all these other red and bright orange and yellow and all these colors. It's just
0: right. You know, the Li people were inspired to make a lot of their arts and crafts by nature.
2: I gotta go pick up my son. It's
0: all
2: about
0: right.
2: time to go.
0: Oh, yes.
2: You guys have fun. Good to see you.
1: All right,
2: come back often, okay? We'll
1: grab tea soon.
2: All right, see you, buddy.
0: Bye.
1: So look, you came here 20 years ago.
0: Yes.
1: And you've stayed for so long. What kept you?
0: I mean, there was a lot of factors. One was just the people were so friendly. And another was just the opportunity to keep learning more and delving more into the culture. I've been here 20 years. I'm still learning. You know, there's still plenty more to discover. And so I think that's been also a big draw.
1: You like a challenge.
0: I love a challenge. And this place is perfect for someone who isn't afraid to kind of get out there and try something
1: right,
0: new.
1: Roll your sleeves up.
0: Yeah.
4: Now, this is a side of Haikou I'm not familiar with.
1: Who'd have thought I'd be at a cat cafe in a duty free? This one? No. The cats are looking up because they're looking at my sound man's booth. Wow.
5: 我看了咱们挂了很诱惑的两个字儿，是的，<笑>折扣。是的，政策开放了嘛，所以很多东西它都已经纳入那个免税的行列里面了。比如说我一个普通的消费者来免税店，我怎么能得到最好的折扣？第一个肯定是先注册我们的中美会员，注册中美会员以后你就会有积分。
1: Here's the deal. Now, no matter which country you're from, as long as you're going to leave Hainan, you can come here to the duty free, get massive discounts, massive, massive discounts. But there are rules to the game that we're going to play here. Here's rule number one. The more you spend, the more you make. If you spend 100 yuan, you're going to get 1 point. 1 point equals 1 yuan, which means if you spend 10,000 yuan, you're going to get 100 points, which is 100 yuan. But that doesn't sound like much, but that's because that's just the baseline, because a lot of the shops here have their own discounts. Some of the shops give you 10%, some of the shops give you 15%, and they also 10x, 20x your points, which means that if you spend 10,000 RMB, you get 100 points, and then you 10x that, you get 1,000 points, but you 20x that, you get 2,000 points. 2,000 points equals 2,000 yuan, which is 2,000 yuan of free money, so you spend money to make money, and that's how you play the game. And if you've got a credit card that gives you 10x, 20x on your points, then you're a winner, winner, chicken dinner. You get so much discounts off this place. Now, you just gotta think, do you have enough money? Smells like something's on fire.
6: Hank?
1: Malt. Chocolate milk? Cocoa.
6: Oh, that's whiskey.
7: 其实现在全国就一共就只有咱们这一家。 那这个望远镜是用来看我们的酒墙的， 你可以来体验一下。 但我们这个威士忌酒墙它非常的大， 它高度有18米， 上面 陈列了有近2000瓶的威士忌。
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1: 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Toilet, shower, washing machine in the back, microwave, stovetop, beds, massage chairs. 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I think this might be a dream car for a lot of people.In China, the outdoors lifestyle has become huge business. Everyone wants to go glamping. What better way to see China than from a camper van?
5: 欢迎大家来到美丽的海花岛。
1: I make you an offer you can't refuse.
9: Come on, boy. We got here to stay. Yee-haw!
4: From camper vans to vintage movie cars and even a mermaid competition. 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
1: 这么多美人鱼怎么打分？
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11: Actually, 10 years ago, I'm a diving instructor.
1: Okay.
11: And then many of my students asked me, Alan, how can I more look beautiful underwater? They want to learn diving. You know, now their social media is very strong. And so they want picture, to post on Instagram, WeChat. And then so they want to be look beautiful.
1: 那比如说想拍成您这种照片一般人能做到吗？
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13: So today I plan to perform in Chinese dress with like dancing and painting at the same time.
1: 在这里边表演是舞蹈重要还是潜水技能？
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15: There was a moment.I was there, I was like, we've blown out the candle, but I run out of breath.
10: Yeah.
15: And then we still have to swim. And I was like, even though it's like 1.9 meters, I'm starting to feel like I'm close to drowning.
1: Okay, it looks deceptively simple, but I either float on the surface like a dead fish or I sink like a dead fish.
16: 我们最后一环节是飞一下翅膀，做一个动作的展示，作为一个我们的结束。

0: old guy, I almost didn't recognize her in a party swimsuit. She's doing what she does best. It looks like the character for art.
1: Now this is what you call a party.

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0: 好。Everyone's an expert. Oh my god.
4: As we get closer to launch time, you can almost taste the anticipation.
0: I can see he's got nerves going on right now. Got the drone, he's got the camera at the ready. Here we go! Whoa! Oh my gosh!

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1: You know, when we were there and the rocket first started to launch that big plume of smoke, that was a wow moment, right? You could hear everybody cheering. But then just very quickly, it just became tiny.Like a little matchstick going off into the sky, and it just, there was something very fragile about it. It's almost like sending your kid off to school, you know, you're saying goodbye, and there's this sense that it's gone off to do something greater, and we're left behind, but we're happy. So we saw CZ-12 today.
0: Yeah.
1: Have you photographed CZ-11?
0: Oh, it's not yet.
1: Ah, 10?
0: I love this, but it's still making.
1: Ah, it's 9?
0: Same.
1: 8A?
0: Yeah.
1: 8?
0: Yeah.
1: 7A?
0: Yeah.
1: 5B?
0: Yeah.
1: Does that mean you've photographed every single rocket that has launched from Hainan?
0: Yeah.
1: This is actually soft. It feels like leather. 这个是用来干什么呀？
0: 用来隔热的，它最外层的那层防护片。
2: I just touched a real rocket, and now I'm in virtual space. It's as if we're in a sci-fi movie here.
1: Ooh, you can touch the planets. There we are, Earth.
0: Oh.
3: Do you want to see my rock collection? 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
0: What can I say? I'm a fast learner.
2: That was a proper wipeout. But it's okay. Just a bit of salt water.

0: Let's keep going. We'll keep surfing till the sun goes down. And we've got to put on night vision and goggles. Oi, that air!
1: I got the basics down last night, and now I'm back for more.
2: 大家看冲浪会觉得跟我距离很遥远。冲浪很舒服的，因为它也不是说你要去，哎，我要做多大的心理建设，其实不会游泳都可以来冲浪，或者身体条件很差你都可以来冲浪，因为你冲浪在冲到很高很高级以前都不算极限运动，只是一个运动而已。人造池的好处是它的浪很好，可以体验到海里面体验不到的一些东西，一个是浪质量非常好，还有就是它很安全。
0: 所以这个从入门初学者一直到高手都可以在扬州试。Yes, yes, yes. Oh, look at that! That's something you don't get to experience every day, especially that big kind of wave. But China was saying that.Have to really wait for the right kind of condition to get a long, nice wave like that. But just being able to stand on the surfboard for 3 seconds, but in the moment it felt like eternity. You guys living the life, though.
3: Yeah,
0: this is amazing.
3: We're living the dream life.
0: This is living the dream life. Yeah. What are you guys competing in today?
3: Longboard and surfing. You see the point, like the first step you got it, how to stand up, yeah. Then how to turn,
0: yeah.
3: And then just your progression, how you do it, how you get your balance,
0: okay.
3: How fast you can understand the point, yeah. How fast you can understand the wave.
0: Here's a 熟人
4: 什么时候能到这个级别关键是
5: 跑了吧
6: I like comparing to dancing. Each board has different rhythm.Each board has a different melody, and how you accord with this melody and you're able to play with it.
0: Didn't realize you'll be Zumba class tonight.

Despite the downpour, the competition carries on. What's a little more water anyway?

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1: I'll take it next time I go surfing.

The night is young and so is Hainan. 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

0: Hundreds of thousands evacuated. The monster flame is tearing through communities driven by soaring temperatures and bone-dry conditions. A major manhunt is over in Germany. Police say the suspect behind a terror attack at a Pride event in Berlin was shot and killed. And after 2 weeks of back-and-forth attacks, fighting between the U.S. and Iran on pause, is this a turning point or just a temporary lull to give diplomacy a chance? Hello, everyone, and thank you for joining us. I'm Asiye Namdar in Washington. France is on the grips of some of the worst wildfires in recent memory. More than 30 are burning across the country. The massive flames, fueled by extreme heat and bone-dry conditions, are forcing mass evacuations. One of the hardest-hit areas, the wine region near Bordeaux. CGTN's Sarah Coates is there.
1: This fire is getting incredibly close to Bordeaux. It's only 15 or so kilometers away from the edge of the city. It is fast moving. It is catastrophic. We do now have some fire vehicles going past us here now. There is a fire just up behind us. And as I said, it is moving pretty quickly. The wind has really, really picked up here. And it is just having absolutely devastating consequences. So far, there have been 3 firefighters killed, 42,000 hectares of land destroyed, 240 homes have burnt down, and there have been more than 220,000 people evacuated. Now, a lot of them have gone to a reception centre in Bordeaux for displaced people. We spoke to some of them yesterday. Here's a report we filed.
2: This isn't the south of France seen in travel brochures. Here, at Bordeaux's exhibition centre, the crowds aren't tourists. They're families, forced from their homes with barely any warning.
3: It was 2 a.m. I just started to fall asleep when suddenly my mobile phone went boom, boom, boom. The neighbours were panicking and getting into their cars. I quickly grabbed some things along with my parents. We hit the road and arrived here. It was completely full. It was horrible. It was hell.
2: Every corner has been turned into a spot to rest or receive treatment. The elderly in wheelchairs, some hooked up to IV drips, while exhausted families do their best to sleep through the noise. Dogs, cats, and even rabbits, they came too because leaving them behind was never an option. Around them, volunteers serve food, set up beds, and make room for whoever comes in.
4: It's a lot of people at once. Several cities in the Bordeaux region were told to evacuate. We have enough food, water, and provisions. The worry, though, is what'll happen with the fire and whether we'll have even more people arriving.
1: This is an incredibly difficult situation. There are already thousands of people here. More are coming through the doors. None of them know when they're going home or if there's anything left to return to.
2: Chris came here with his friends and their dogs. He's been told his home is still standing. But one thing he had to leave behind can never be replaced.
5: And I'm quite sad. My dad's ashes are still at home. And so that stresses me out.
2: For Chris, though, the toughest part is seeing how much this is impacting his mother.
5: She always tried to keep it up, to show no emotions because she wants to be a mother. Which is completely normal, but it's hard to see her break down because she's completely exhausted from everything.
2: For now, these people stay here and wait for news as firefighters battle to save the communities they had to leave behind.
1: So a massive effort underway here on the ground. There are some 2,500 firefighters. They're being assisted by a combination of thousands of police and also military personnel. But really what we're seeing here on the ground is a massive effort from local farmers. They've come from right around this region. They've brought their dozers, they've brought their tractors, and they've brought their big water tankers, and they're doing whatever they can to try and stop these fires. Now, just up the road here where these vehicles are heading right now, the farmers have been putting in fire breaks. They've been clearing logs and other foliage from the side of the road, really making their best effort to stop this fire from over here, jumping this road and moving on into this next spot. So massive effort to try and get this fire under control before it reaches the city gates.
0: Sarah Coates reporting. Now, Spain's prime minister has warned of difficult hours ahead as crews struggle to contain this disaster.

0: answer. The fires there include the largest in the country's recent history. Ken Brown has the latest from Marupe.
1: Well, I'm here at a roadblock in the town of Marupe. That's in the region of Castilla-La Mancha, the province of Toledo. And as you can see, the authorities are stopping different access to different areas because this fire is still moving. It's still active. They are saying that certain fronts of the fire are more under control, but it is burning a little bit closer to the center of the city, to Madrid. I've heard some descriptions of this fire. They're calling it a monster fire. They're calling it a mega fire with superpowers. That was the headline in one of the Spanish newspapers today. Almost 80,000 hectares now burned. Close to 90,000 people affected. They were either evacuated from towns and villages or were told to confine in their homes. I've just been speaking to people here who are extremely nervous, extremely upset, because this is a rural area, and there are some farmers here next to me who tell me that they have their sheep just down the road here. They can't get there to give them any food, to get them water, to see if they're okay. There's going to be a huge loss of livelihood from this fire, not only just kind of rural mountain areas, but also areas closer to settlements, to populations. We've seen viral videos of entire housing estates going up on fire. Now, we have heard from the king today. He visited one of the emergency centers in Villamanta. He talked about the great work being done by the emergency services, putting their lives on the line. The wind has died down. It's not as windy as it is now, and the temperatures have gone down too. A couple of days ago, they were up around 40 degrees. Today, they're closer to 30 degrees, so that helps. Slight rise in humidity too. So we also have more fire bombers in the air today. They're spreading fire retardant and water. Four planes have arrived from the European Union, two from Greece and two from Italy. They are in the air in Avila, on the other side of these mountains here behind me. Hundreds of firefighters, 400 was the last count I heard, but I think it's much more than that now, battling this fire as we speak. And one of the most concerning things we've heard is that another fire has now broken out in Castellón in Valencia. One man lost his life there in a car. So across Spain, we're seeing different wildfires starting, and these ones nowhere near stopping, really, around Avila, Toledo and Madrid. One person has been held for questioning about the start of a fire near Madrid. We've also heard that one started accidentally because of a car catching on fire. You know, one of the most concerning things about these wildfires is that 85 to 90% of them are actually started by humans. So extra care needed when you're anywhere near the forest, the rural areas, particularly in Spain, as these fires continue to rage out of control.
0: And that was Ken Brown reporting. Now in China, the third and strongest typhoon of the month is moving inland as a tropical storm, bringing heavy rain to Hunan and Jiangxi provinces. The area is already flooded because of seasonal rains and the two previous storms. Beijing has issued flood warnings and activated disaster response measures, with days of torrential rain expected as the storm moves north. In Guangdong, where the typhoon made landfall, recovery efforts are underway. Hanoi thanking Beijing for its help with search and rescue operations in the South China Sea. A Vietnamese cargo ship sank with 62 people on board. 46 have been rescued. Six Chinese ships, a rescue helicopter, and one Vietnamese vessel responded after receiving the distress call. Vietnam says both sides continue to coordinate closely to try and find those still missing. Iran says it's halting retaliatory strikes after a second night without U.S. attacks on its territory, the first such pause in nearly 2 weeks. President Trump had threatened a major escalation, vowing to target more bridges, power plants, and other civilian infrastructure. Now, United States U.N. Ambassador Mike Waltz now says the White House wants to make room for diplomacy.
2: As the president said, we are locked and loaded. Even more assets are going into theater. But he's giving talk some space. He's giving it a little bit of room. We've had both Iman and Iran and a number of our other negotiators engaged at every level, from the most senior levels all the way down to the technical level over the past few weeks, and particularly in the past few days.
0: Meanwhile, Iranian media reports an oil tanker exploded in the Strait of Hormuz after striking

attacking a naval mine. The vessel reportedly left the route designated by Tehran. Iran says it is making progress in talks with Oman on the management of the strategic waterway. At the same time, the U.S. continues its naval blockade of Iranian ports, saying it has redirected 12 commercial vessels, disabled two others, and boarded two more. Israel's Security Cabinet has approved the entry into Gaza of the U.S. President Donald Trump's Board of Peace.

0: of Donald Trump's 20-point plan for Gaza and comes a day or two before Prime Minister Benjamin Netanyahu visits the White House. In the Israeli-occupied West Bank, a deadly surge in violence by Israeli settlers. Overnight, two mosques were set on fire along with cars and farmland in suspected retaliatory attacks. Graffiti at the scene said it was revenge for an Israeli soldier killed Friday in a confrontation between Israeli settlers and Palestinians. Four Palestinians and another Israeli were also killed in that violence. Israel responded by deploying additional security forces, blocking roads, seizing weapons and arresting more than 70 Palestinians over the weekend. Israeli Prime Minister Netanyahu says he's prepared to expand that operation in the West Bank. Coming up, more deadly Russian strikes on Ukraine, plus a massive manhunt in Germany comes to a close. Details after the break.
1: You might think you are better informed in an information age. The fact is, people are more often misled by misinformation. You might think every voice is heard in a digital world. The fact is, many nations and peoples are still underrepresented. And data poverty shuts out many. We at CGTN are committed to transcending the information gap and the digital divide. CGTN, bridging nations and civilizations. CGTN, see the difference.
0: Back and forth strikes between Kyiv and Moscow killed at least six people overnight. A Russian strike in Kharkiv killed one person and another in Zaporizhia. Meanwhile, Ukrainian drones killed at least four in Donetsk. And Russia reports strikes near Odessa on two more bulk carriers, it says, were carrying military cargo. To Germany now, a manhunt has come to a fatal end. The suspect in a van and knife rampage at a Berlin Pride event was killed in a police operation. One person was killed and nearly 30 others were wounded in the assault on Saturday. Authorities are treating the incident as a terror incident. Peter Oliver reports from Berlin.
2: The nationwide manhunt, which has dominated Germany's weekend, has come to a close with the man sought shot dead during a police operation. The search for that suspect may be over, but the investigation into what was behind his attack is only just beginning.
3: The country has been mourning those killed and injured. German authorities said the suspect, a German citizen with Lebanese roots, allegedly charged at police while armed with a stabbing weapon before he was shot.
4: These criminals, these extremists, have no place in the heart of our society.
3: Berlin prosecutors said the suspect had previously tried to join the militant group Islamic State. People in Berlin remain shocked and saddened.
5: It was a celebration of joy and it turned into a sad event. Someone died again, many injured again. Very, very sad that it happens again and again in Germany.
3: Throughout Sunday, mourners gathered at the Brandenburg Gate, laying flowers and lighting candles for the victims. What should have been a weekend celebrating diversity instead became another reminder of security challenges that Germany continues to face. Investigators have also removed the suspect's vehicle from the scene as forensic examinations continue. Police say the investigation remains active and are urging anyone with information to come forward.
2: Investigators are now trying to determine how this attack was planned and whether anyone else was involved. Peter Oliver, CGTN, Berlin.
0: In Senegal, the ruling party has split up into two rival factions. President Faye has launched a new political party. It marks an official split with his former ally and prime minister, Sonko. The two disagree on how to deal with Senegal's debt crisis. The president is trying to negotiate a deal with the International Monetary Fund. Sonko has opposed any agreement. That led Faye to dismiss Sonko from the prime minister's post back in May. Senegal is also stepping up preparations for the Youth Olympic Games, which open in October. Dakar is hosting the competition. President Faye visited one of the key venues being upgraded with China's help. CGTN's Mohamed Aboubakar reports.
6: The Ibra Mar Diop Stadium is being transformed ahead of the Dakar 2026 Youth Olympic Games. Built with the support of a Chinese company, the project is expanding the main stand to 8,000 seats while upgrading the wider sports complex. new and renovated facilities in

0: include indoor courts, a 3,000-seat handball arena, and additional football and rugby training grounds. Inspecting the site, President Basiru Diomaye Faye welcomed the progress and commended the role played by Chinese companies in delivering the project.
1: I note the presence and support of Chinese companies whose remarkable work also reflect the quality of the relationship between Senegal and China.
0: The Dakar 2026 Youth Olympic Games will run from October 31st to November 13th. The Games will be the first Olympic event ever hosted in Africa, with Senegal aiming to welcome young athletes across the world with world-class sporting facilities. Mohamed Abubakar, CGTN.
2: Coming up, this year's Comic-Con is wrapping up in San Diego. How nostalgia is fueling a new generation of fans and bringing classic comics back into the spotlight.
3: ...360-degree profiles of industry movers and shakers, tech mavericks, and policymakers. We drill down on their success. We ask how they set strategy and how they navigate in an increasingly competitive market. Real talk, real business. Join the conversation. BizTalk. Only on CGTN.

0: Foreign visitors are returning to China in growing numbers nearly 3 years after the country began easing entry restrictions. And one of the most popular destinations is Beijing. CGTN's Jiang Shuang has details.
1: From July 1st to July 24th, Beijing's border inspection authorities processed over 500,000 foreign nationals, a 30% increase year on year. Among them, more than 190,000 entered the country under visa-free or temporary entry permit policies. That's 1.7 times the number recorded during the same period last year.
2: My trip was almost a month. I visited Beijing, Xi'an and Sichuan, Chengdu and Chongqing. I really liked it. I really liked your food, your culture. You have beautiful both historical sites and natural scenery. I met few people who are really nice to me, and overall, I really enjoyed it.
1: Recently, a group of international students from over 20 countries, including Canada, Australia, Argentina, and Brazil, took part in an educational tour of Shougang Park in Beijing's Shijingshan district. They climbed the number 3 blast furnace, took in panoramic views of the Olympic ski jump, and explored creative cultural spaces. They gained firsthand insight into the park's transformation from an industrial relic into an innovative hub.
3: I really do enjoy Chinese culture. I find that every time I come to China, I learn something new and something that I never would have found out about. I think if I had to choose two adjectives, I'd probably say maybe historical. I feel like there's a lot of like continuity over time of these really old and like amazing traditions. And I think the other one would be maybe surprising. I feel like there's always something new to learn.
1: This is the second anniversary of the inscription of Beijing's central axis on the UNESCO World Heritage List. Many historical sites along the route are drawing increased attention. The Temple of Heaven has undertaken extensive work in architectural restoration, heritage preservation, and adaptive reuse. 6 centuries ago, the artisans relied solely on their hands and ingenuity. Today, the site is a major draw for international visitors.
2: I really liked it. I've already been to the Summer Palace, to the Forbidden City, and here. But to be honest, I think this is the one that I prefer. This is the most beautiful one, to be honest. We also learned about how it was made with only wood and no nails at all. Put together the pieces without any nails or anything, and it's really, like, impressive.
1: More and more international travelers are capitalizing on the China craze to embark on a tour of the country. During the summer travel season from July 1st to August 31st, Beijing's ports are projected to process 4 million passenger entries and exits.
0: And more and more

0: Chinese tourists are visiting Hungary. Government partnerships on expanding air connections are making travel easier than ever. Pablo Gutierrez reports from one city that's working to capture their attention.
1: In southern Hungary's Vilni wine region, vineyards roll across the hills, cellar doors stay open into the evening, and life moves at a different pace. It is one of Hungary's best-known wine regions, and it's becoming part of a bigger shift in how Chinese travelers are experiencing the country.
2: We are lucky that we are living here, and so we have so good microclimate for big red wines. The people like big red wines.
1: For more than three decades, Sholgere and his family have been making wine in Vilni. He has seen this once quiet village grow into one of Hungary's top wine destinations.
3: Hungary's wine regions are becoming a part of this push to bringing new tourists. Here in Vilni, Chinese visitors can explore vineyards like this one, get a taste of local food, and also a feel of small town life.
4: It's a real change from how Chinese tourists used to travel in Hungary. Before, many would stay in Budapest for two or three days. Now more are looking into going deeper into the country to experience the culture and see something beyond the capital.
1: This year, tourism officials expect more than 200,000 Chinese visitors in Hungary after more than 180,000 traveled to the country in 2024. They say direct flights along with Chinese travel platforms like WeChat Pay and Trip.com are making travel easier. And while Budapest remains the first stop for many, places like Pécs in Hungary's thermal spa towns are proving more attractive as more Chinese travelers look beyond the capital in search of culture, countryside, and wellness tourism.
5: We don't have a river, we don't need to build bridges, but still we do have an airport. So we are building air bridges, air connectivity better.
1: Officials here say the biggest draw is what visitors find once they arrive. Historic streets, international art, traditional Hungarian cuisine, and nearby thermal spa towns. A different side of Hungary that many international travelers are only beginning to discover.
5: Well, we expect at least few percent growth in this year, especially in the international visitors.
4: The younger generation of Chinese travelers is different from before. They're more independent and they want to explore on their own and discover places and experiences that interest them.
1: For Hungary, the growth in Chinese tourism is bringing more than bigger visitor numbers. It's helping spread tourism beyond Budapest, into wine country, into historic cities, and into smaller communities now welcoming travelers from farther away than ever before. Pablo Gutierrez, CGTN, Pécs, Hungary.
0: Sunday marks the final day of one of the world's biggest pop culture events, the San Diego Comic-Con. This year, the spotlight is on the classic comic book. Some collectors are looking to share their passion with the next generation, while others are hunting for rare finds and hidden treasures. Mark New has details.
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6: The buyer just purchased from HighGradeComics.com, whose owner advises me that the steadily rising value of horror comics shouldn't be overlooked.
9: What's the value of something like this, sir?
10: $13,250. This book, $36,000. Horror never goes out of style.
6: Rarity and the condition, which is graded on a scale of 0.5 to 10, are two key determinants of value.
10: It's like buying any antique. You got to know what to pay and what to sell it for. And if you're reasonable, it's like anything. You can make money.
6: Harley Yee has been running his comic book store for 45 years and points out key factors like a character's first appearance. For example, this one from Daredevil is valued at $14,500.
9: Are there many people that have comics out there that could be valuable still?
11: You know, there's only a

0: few hundred-year-old people, so when people, you know, unfortunately pass, the comic books come out. But it still happens now.
1: And after wandering through the halls of Comic-Con, I stumble across Comic Connect here in the corner here, but not to be tucked away because we've got something very valuable here. What's that?
2: This is Action Comics number 1 from 1938. This is the first appearance of Superman in any comic book ever. This is a 9.0 copy priced at $1.4
1: million. $1.4
2: million. The record for a comic book we set earlier this year, it was a 9.0 unrestored copy with no work done to make it look better. That sold for $15 million. That was a copy that previously belonged to Nicolas Cage.
3: But there are many other special comics here, like this Mexican issue of Spider-Man.
2: This is El Sorprendente Hombre Araña.
3: Valued at $39,000. And this Endgame issue, with a cover drawn by Iron Man actor Robert Downey Jr., worth $35,000. Successful movies can boost a comic book's value, which could be the case for the upcoming Marvel movie Avengers Doomsday, which will feature Downey Jr., this time playing villain Dr. Doom. But all the collectors we spoke to say it should never be just about the money.
2: You choose to invest in comic books because you love comic books. These are important parts of popular culture and important parts of our lives, childhood, and that's why we're seeking them out.
3: Seeking them out to preserve both their unique stories and histories for future generations.
2: Yeah, that's from 1962. That book is over 60 years old.
3: Mark New, CGTN, San Diego.
4: And that is the world today. Thank you for watching. I'm Asiye Namdar in Washington. 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

They say a picture is worth a thousand words, but some places can't be understood through images alone. More than 2,000 years ago, the Xinjiang region served as China's gateway between Chinese civilization and the West. It stood as a vital crossroads where Eastern and Western cultures met and flourished. I'm Sergei Gordeev. Come with me on an

0: Our journey through Xinjiang has just begun, but I can already feel that life here is defined by a millennia-old dialogue between humanity and nature. And Altai is as close to nature as it gets. For the Tuvan people living here, this natural way of living comes naturally. So families like Buyuntas still choose to live off the land, herd livestock in the summer, and keep traditions like the winter slaughter. That's when the entire village comes together to prepare and freeze the meat that will feed their family for the entire winter.
1: Buyunta!
2: Hi! Hey,
3: 你好。
1: Getting some snow off the roof.
3: 这个雪下雪了以后把它打下来，要不然它就滑的滴水的呢。今天你来的刚好嘛，我们今天冬宅了，我们过去看一下，走。OK。来。
1: And, Jesha,
3: what? This is a
1: Thank you.
3: This is our冬宰的一冬天的肉，然后呢，现在已经宰完以后，用那咸盐把它腌着，用它的自己的皮给它裹起来，然后腌。
0: Here, the rules of life are simple. You take from nature, you give back to nature. And that's how it's been here for generations. Part of the winter slaughter tradition is making sausages that will last the family for the season. Buyunta's wife, Worka, invites me to help.
1: Who taught you how to do this? Did your mom teach you?
4: 对，我妈妈教我的。 每次宰羊宰牛，他都教我怎么处理内脏。Perfect. 这个是我们的精髓，我就不放别的调料，就放这个洋葱、那个山葱和盐。Wow,
1: this is really as natural as it gets. So when do you pick? When do you go gathering this garlic?
4: 秋天收。 收的也不能太多，收太多的话也对生态环境有害。它会绝种。So
1: that's really important to not just take from nature, but also make sure it's sustainable.
4: 对，因为我这个东西不只是我一个人在用，我们这些土瓦人家都是用这个。After
0: the sausages are made, Worka shares some of her favorite photos from the festival.
4: 这个是我娘家的全家福，就是我们就是喜欢记录生活，我们喜欢把美好的瞬间都拍下来，定格在那个幸福的时刻。Beautiful
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1: That's beautiful. Yeah, I would love to.
0: Singing, dancing, and wearing traditional clothes is how Worka keeps her spirits high.
1: All right, thank you, thank you, thank you, thank you. This is great.
0: Buyunta is happiest when he gets to spend time with his son, Amor, teaching him traditional Tuvan archery. This skill was once a tool for hunting and maintaining livelihood for the Tuvan people.

0: It has now become a traditional sport with fierce contests held every year. Amor is only three, but it will not be long before he'll be teaching his sons and they will teach theirs, passing tradition from generation to generation. Another Tuvan tradition is tuwur, a musical art form that combines Hume throat singing with the sound of a reed instrument. Mankuyi is the son of the most well-known suwur performer in Kanas village. He studied the art with his father and now practices it daily, sometimes performing for visitors. When you play this music, how does it make you feel? How do we do this? So, all right, and this is... Okay.
1: 还有定一个牙上啊，
0: 啊，
1: 对对对。

0: The beauty of this place is simply breathtaking, and the Hanas National Nature Reserve Administration Bureau is here to protect it and make sure it stays this beautiful for generations to come. The forest rangers are here to show me what they do to protect nature and tell me why it's so important. Hi. Hangao sing jen dai ni. Wajao Sergei.
1: Wajao Ars.
0: Nice to meet you.
1: Women jumbi yao qu ma lu sun sao liao.
0: All right. Why do we need to do that?
1: Yui ma lu shi guo jia ji ya ji bao hu dong. Women bao zhang ta de an jian guo dong. Yao yao yi qi qu.
0: Okay. Let's go feed some deer. Let's go feed some deer.
2: The red deer once roamed freely through these forests. With time, their population declined, so the rangers place hay in the snow throughout the forest to help the weak and the old survive the harsh winter.
0: So how many deer will this feed? And how many of these do you put around the area throughout the winter?
3: Okay,

0: Mr. Sirenbeck's job as the captain of the department is to coordinate an entire team of rangers, all professional environmentalists working to protect local wildlife and the entire ecosystem, maintaining the symbiotic relationship between humans and nature. Today, he's installing infrared cameras to monitor wildlife and provide key data for his team's environmental protection campaign.
1: So you're using the camera to observe the deer. What other animals do you use this technology to track?
2: 我们除了这个红外相机，我们的分布特别广，可以拍到驼鹿、赤狐、雪豹、北山羊、紫貂。
1: 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Yeah.

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1: So some species like the lynx can only be filmed at night with infrared technology. I see. Okay.
0: 我们准备的草料就是为了这个马路要过冬的。
1: So that's the deer for whom we were putting out the food today.
0: Yeah.
1: All right.
0: 这是我们今天拍的。
1: That's the wildlife, the real wildlife of Xinjiang. So, why did you choose this kind of work?
0: 在这里我们的生活和自然是密不可分的。守护自然就是守护我们的同胞，就是守护我们的子孙的未来。
1: For Mr. Siren Beck and his colleagues, all of whom were born and grew up here, protecting nature doesn't just mean preserving the wildlife and the beauty of this region. It also means protecting the people who live here, so that the balance between humans and nature that has defined this land for millennia will continue for generations to come. They say a picture is worth a thousand words, but some places can't be understood through images alone. More than 2,000 years ago, the Xinjiang region served as China's gateway between Chinese civilization and the West. It stood as a vital crossroads where Eastern and Western cultures met and flourished. I'm Sergei Gordeev. Come with me on an eye-opening journey through Xinjiang and discover the people, places, and stories you won't soon forget. This is Xinjiang.

0: How big is your home? 100, maybe 200 square meters? Well, how about 337,000 square kilometers? That's the size of the Taklimakan Desert, which used to be the home of the nomadic tribes that ultimately settled in modern-day Xinjiang.
1: Taklimakan, the largest desert in China and the second largest shifting sands desert in the world, has been home to the people of the Iwate County for thousands of years.
0: We're so used to our modern-day comforts that it's hard to imagine actually living here. I mean, I don't know if I could last in the desert even for a day, but I decided I'd try anyway, and my good friends Kun and Alikamo from a nearby village have kindly offered to join me for the challenge. All right. Hi, Kun. Alikamo. So this is where we're going to see if we can, survive a day in the desert. So I guess this is our home for the next day. Does it get cold at night?
2: I know. Mosquitoes everywhere.
0: All right, I think we'll survive. Well, what's for lunch?
2: 你平常在纽约都吃什么?
0: Usually grab a hamburger.
2: 那我们中午就吃汉堡吧。
0: Sure, I can do that, but I guess I need to go get some groceries first.
1: After we settle in, the next order of business is dinner, and we go for the easiest option, a burger. Thankfully, the supermarket in the nearby village is only a two-hour drive away, which, by Xinjiang standards, is practically next door.
0: So when I make hamburgers at home,

0: I like to put in ground onions, also, of course, lettuce, tomato. I like to put pickles. I also like to put capers in mine. We'll need some spices, of course, hamburger buns or whatever kind of bread they have. And of course, we'll need some nice, fresh ground beef. Let's see what they got. I think this looks like spinach. Like a salt and pepper mix. Perfect. Ni hao. Ni hao, hello. Do you have a kilogram of beef? You know, more. Do you have a kilogram here? Can I? That's perfect, right there. Yes. Let's see, that's enough for three people. Yes. Thank you. Bye-bye. All right, you guys, I see you guys are all set up.
1: At home, making a burger is so easy we almost don't think about it. But here in the desert, with only a small burner and sand blowing across our makeshift table, I can't help but wonder how people have lived here before and what's it like to live here now.
0: What's it like living next to a desert?
2: 生活在沙漠附近这个地方沙子，一碰到刮风天气，反正对从事农业方面的人是有很多诸多不便利的。So
0: you're both cotton farmers?
2: 是的，我们都是种棉花的农民。What's
0: it like working on a cotton field?
2: 现在棉花农田都方便比以前的方便多了，都是机械化作业了，不像以前全部都是人工，从那个播种开始，然后到采石棉花，现在这个沙漠治理。 国家也很重视，以前树找的时候，刮风一刮都是五六级、七八级风，现在植树造林这个工作做了以后，现在这个风沙比以前小很多了。现在是植树越来越好了，现在没有那么多沙尘暴了，现在生态越来越好了。
0: All right, moment of truth. You guys, cheers.
2: Just
0: cheers. Hamburgers. Xinjiang desert style.
1: The prospect of an unexpected sandstorm sounded pretty bad, but we soon faced a more immediate problem.
0: Jolly Taito Wednesday. Is it going to be like this at night?
1: Well, we tried, and we failed. In the end, we didn't even make it past dusk. But spending time here made me realize that the desert is not just a thing of spellbinding beauty. It can also mean danger. Not just to a few friends camping, but to entire communities living nearby. So this is a relationship that has to be managed carefully and with respect. And that's exactly what people like Ms. Jiang do. They find a way for humans to coexist peacefully with the desert.
0: Ms. Jiang.
3: Hi.
0: Hi. So you're in charge of the local desert relations.
3: Yes, let me show you.
1: For the past 15 years, Ms. Jiang has overseen a massive project of planting trees to protect nearby villages from desert expansion.
3: 阿瓦提县的沙漠面积比较大，如果我们不在这种树的话，每年可能有10个月的天气是沙尘暴，严重影响我们的身心健康，所以我们决定沙土人进，在沙漠里种树。现在呢，我们的沙尘天气都在逐年减少，我们的棉花产量、我们的水果产量也在逐年提升。 老百姓的人均收入也从最初的几千块钱，现在上升到3万块钱。以前呢，是人们只会从沙漠里面索取利益，但是现在呢，观念就转变是先要保护沙漠，把沙漠保护好以后，沙漠里能够给我们回赠什么样的经济产物，我们就顺应自然去在沙漠里面种这种经济产物。在尊重沙漠的前提下，沙漠会来保护我们，回赠我们。
1: So you don't just take things from the desert, you also give back. This sounded good to me, so I wanted to join the effort.
0: Can I plant one?
3: Okay.
0: I would love to.
3: 选一棵缺苗子的地方啊。This
0: is good?
3: Good.
0: Well, okay.

0: Take a hiking tree, defeat a rabbit.
1: Oh, that's right. Protect it from the rabbits. Okay. Can I name this tree?
0: Yes. What's name?
1: Nadia.
0: What's me?
1: That's actually the name of my mom.
0: Oh.
2: In the years to come, Nadia's roots will reach deep into the ground to find artesian water below, so she can stand firm to protect the people of nearby villages. Now that's something my mother would actually do. Of course, one tree can't stop the desert, but it's a reminder that we all get to choose what to be part of. And even if our individual efforts may feel small, together they mean far more than we realize. What we see here in Awati is actually part of something much bigger. The Taklamakan Greenbelt Project is a key section of China's Three North Shelterbelt Forest Program, also known as the Great Green Wall. It is the largest ecological restoration initiative in the history of the country. Launched in 1978, the program covers 13 provinces, autonomous regions, and municipalities. Tree planting, photovoltaic projects, microbial soil treatments, virtual monitoring systems, and advanced drone technology, all designed to form a green barrier protecting people from the expansion of the desert. And the results speak for themselves. So far, the project effectively reclaimed 53% of the land previously covered by sand. In this section alone, 100,000 people planted 10 million trees, a green belt that's 9 kilometers wide and 49 kilometers long. Over the past 5 years, an investment of more than $33 million. I asked Ms. Jiang, what makes it all worth it?
0: We spent so much money just to protect Awati people and these wild animals. This process is worth it.
2: So this is not a fight against the desert, but rather joining forces in a quiet determination to find balance, to live in harmony with something much older and much larger than ourselves. That harmony between people and nature, the past and the present, places and the stories they tell, is not only the spirit of Awati, it is the spirit of Xinjiang, the soul of its people. This is Xinjiang.
3: Facing the unknown is always difficult. In a world in turmoil, it's easy to lose orientation. But when the storms come, we have to see the possibilities, reinvent, find new opportunities, discover a path forward. CGTN. See the difference.

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0: this week on America's Now. Wildfires in Argentina.
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0: Patagonia's forest left in ashes.
2: The problem with the pines is that they have evolved in a fire-active regions, so they like fire and they promote fire.
0: Record drought and high temperatures stoking the flames.
3: Alcanzó entre los 60 y 80 kilómetros por hora, entonces.

0: Cuestión de horas arrasó con casi medio pueblo.
1: Defunding research for vaccines in the U.S.
2: Immunologists, epidemiologists, infectious disease people, and they talk about, you know, this is just an invitation for another pandemic, and it's going to happen.
1: Listening to music through the body.
3: E azul representa um som forte, um som aberto, um som para despertar a inclusão no mundo inteiro e mostrar que a música é para todo mundo.
1: Next.

Welcome to America's Now. I'm Elaine Reyes in Washington, D.C. The wildfire season of 2025 to 2026 is considered one of Argentina's most severe in recent decades. Thousands of hectares of forest were affected. Joel Richards followed the fire literally for weeks in southern Argentina. This is his report.

0: It's January 2026 in Argentina's Patagonia. Wildfires have been raging for more than a month. Volunteer firefighters drive into the Alerces National Park. They've been sent to safeguard park residents. But as night falls, they are alerted to fires spreading north, dangerously close to a nearby town. They work until dawn, another night of terror in southern Argentina. Two major wildfires broke out in this region in early 2026. Satellite images show how fires spread north from the Alerces National Park. But then more fires broke out in the area around El Hoyo, less than 100 miles away. And those fires spread south towards the park. Within weeks, tens of thousands of hectares had been devastated. America's now travelled to this region in late January. We not only found apocalyptic destruction, but also a situation that was still spiralling out of control.
1: Fuego cobró vida propia.
2: No, esto realmente es fuera de lo que se ha visto.
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0: The Alerces National Park in Argentina's Patagonia. It's a UNESCO Natural World Heritage Site. It's home to trees over 2,000 years old. It is a place of unique biodiversity in the southern tip of South America.
1: En diciembre empezó una causa natural por tormenta eléctrica y fue detectado el 9 de diciembre.
0: Ariel Amtaua says these are amongst the worst fires he has witnessed in his 30 years of experience. The fire started in a protected area, complicating access. Adverse climatic conditions complicated the situation even further. These forests need water from the winter snowfall to survive the hot summer months.
1: En esta zona fue uno de los lugares en donde menor registro de precipitaciones en forma de nieve y de agua se registraron. Incluso el centro de esquí de La Hoya, que no pudo realizar su temporada invernal justamente por la falta de nieve. Entonces, eso ya nos anticipaba que íbamos a tener un verano súper complicado.
0: A dry winter and then unusually high summer temperatures, 7 degrees Celsius above average, are clear signs of climate change. And there was one added ingredient.
2: If you ask a person here, an elderly person, was there lightning in the past? And they would say no. No, it was very, very rare to have lightning here.
0: Tomás Kitzberger has studied forest fires for decades. He is one of Argentina's foremost experts in forest ecology and in climate change.
2: We measure the lightning efficiency by measuring how many lightnings create a fire. So a normal lightning efficiency is maybe 1,000 or 2,000 lightning to produce one fire. But maybe today we are at 300. So we need only 300 lightnings to produce a fire.
0: This phenomenon is increasingly the reason behind naturally occurring fires in this region.
2: If you do a record of the last 75 years of the number of fire ignited by lightning, it has multiplied by 18 in the last 75 years. Now it's an important ignition source. It used to be not a very important ignition source. And the most important thing is that this lightning ignitions occur in places where it is very difficult to fight the fire.
0: This is what happened in December 2025 in the Alerces Park. A fire in a remote protected area caused by lightning combining with the dry summer heat.
1: Todo esa combinación generó que el fuego tuviera un comportamiento explosivo. El fuego cobró vida propia.
0: From one lightning bolt, the fire soon began to rip through the national park. It skipped over three lakes, the smoke carrying fire, causing what are called spot fires.
1: Es un foco secundario, es un pedazo de materia vegetal, de un árbol, que es transportada por la columna de humo y que salta a cientos de metros de distancia. En este caso, cientos de metros se transformaron en casi 3 kilómetros.
0: By now, the region felt like a war zone. The military were deployed to provide aerial support for those on the ground.
7: No, no está saliendo.
8: A ver, 24, 24, Puma 24, Lucho.
0: Luciano Machado is one of the logistics coordinators.
8: Lo que nos está complicando en este incendio son las condiciones a la mañana, las condiciones de poca visibilidad, porque el humo queda bastante estancado, entonces los medios aéreos no pueden empezar a operar temprano. Eso complica que los aviones puedan entrar, que los helicópteros puedan volar.
0: As the sheer scale of the fire continued to create logistical problems, these wildfires left another mark on this World Heritage site.
8: Ve un poco alrededor, ve todavía los incendios del 2024, incendios del 2015, del 2016, del 2017. Hay estos últimos años, esta zona ha sido bastante castigada por los incendios y son cicatrices que duelen.
0: Despite the increasing frequency of fires and the dimension of this year's fire, there were questions raised over how authorities handled the situation.
2: It was underestimated. This is what I believe happened. And also the logistics was very, very complicated. Yeah.
0: The national parks were largely closed off to visitors. We had been granted access to see the operation firsthand. But the day we were allowed in, with the fire still out of control and public opinion shifting, there was a political price to pay. The national government ordered a change of leadership in the authorities as they tried to contain the worst fires in the national park in decades. It was not only Argentina's Patagonia that was suffering fires. Across the Andes, flames ravaged urban areas in Chile. There were over 20 deaths. The country called a state of emergency. Recent years have seen a dramatic increase in wildfires around the world. 2025 saw devastation across the globe, in North America, in Europe, and in Asia. United States

researchers and European Union climate monitors concluded that 2025 was the third hottest year on record. In the valley below El Ojo, residents had next to no warning about the spread of the fire in January,

0: fortísimo, fortísimo. 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
1: Cristian de la Fuente has lived here for 3 decades. He raised his children here. Retired, he spends his days making jewellery. Like many here, de la Fuente used to form part of the locally organized firefighters.
0: De pronto vino la policía, la gendarmería, no sé, todos uniformados a sacarlo. 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
1: This is a tight-knit community that protects their way of life. He lost one of his workshops in the fires, but saved his home.
0: Y otra característica es quizá la desobediencia de que caracteriza esta zona y quizá el motivo por el cual hay tanto fuego justamente en esta zona.
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0: 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Ahí está.
1: De la Fuente says he counted 5 flights over his house the day of the fires. He is unsure and suspicious of why there was so much activity just before the fires broke out. Local communities here rejected and blocked large-scale mining projects in the past. And De La Fuente talks about a now infamous quote from a senior government advisor.
3: In an area without armed conflicts, without tsunamis, no earthquakes, obviously the problem with this area is that it's populated by the Argentinians. So this is the one thing that we have fixed.
1: Unlike the fire in the Alerces National Park, the fire that began in El Hoyo was started intentionally.
4: Lo que fue en el Puerto Patria, donde inicia el incendio, sí está declarado por la justicia con intencionalidad. Se sabe que hay acelerantes, que se ubicó el lugar donde se inició el fuego, y de ahí las indimensiones todavía lo que está pasando, pues no termina.
1: Theories and conspiracies range, from the culprits being the Mapuche community, the largest indigenous group in the region, to Israeli tourists. But the main line of investigation remains a dispute between neighbors that escalated and then devastated swathes of land. For locals and specialists alike, a central explanation for the ferocious spread of the fire is the pine industry.
5: The problem with the pines is that they have evolved in a fire-active regions, so they like fire and they promote fire.
1: Argentina's forestry industry does not match that of neighboring Chile, but decades of pine forestry has transformed the local ecosystem.
5: Increased flammability of the landscape, at the landscape level, they basically outcompete the natives, and they change the fire regime, basically.
1: An altered fire regime is exactly what firefighters found earlier this year, says Rubén Oliva, the president of the Chubut Province Fire Brigade.
4: Normalmente todo incendio vos lo empezás a tomar y empezás a ubicar lo que es la cabeza, la cola y los flancos, los laterales. 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
1: 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She's also a volunteer firefighter. Last year, she suffered fires firsthand, not only as a volunteer.
6: Lo de hace un año fue un incendio voraz con mucha velocidad. 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
0: 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The owner of this plot of land has now started to rebuild.
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0: Hernán Mondino is one of the brigadistas in the region. They are the professional firefighters coordinated by local and national authorities. They are sent to the most dangerous zones to create firebreaks. They are the first line of defense, tasked with the job of saving these forests. You might expect these firefighters to be well compensated for such risky work they carry out.
2: Y un salario, para darte una idea, un salario inicial de un combatiente en Patagonia está en los 860.000 pesos. 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
0: 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In addition, President Milei believes climate change to be a hoax.
2: En parques, en 2023 éramos 430 combatientes. 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
0: We had hoped to ask the park authorities about these issues, but that day our visit had been cut short. One Congress member did speak to America's Now.
3: Si vos me preguntás desde el punto de vista político mío, yo te podría decir, es una vergüenza.
0: Juan Pablo Luque is a congressman in the lower house. He's a member of the Peronist opposition. Luque is pushing for a new law that reduces the retirement age for firefighters.
3: Hay una cuestión histórica que no es solamente de ahora, sino desde hace mucho tiempo, que lamentablemente los brigadistas cobran mal hace mucho tiempo. 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
0: America's Now heard that local fire stations had not received full funding this year.
4: Que debieron estar bajándose de Nación a los cuarteles de todo el país. 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Solamente se hizo un pago a principio de año y el segundo pago no se hizo.
0: As fires spread dangerously close to towns, there was anger at local, provincial and national authorities. Neighbors were forced to take things into their own hands.

0: Elena!
1: This is Matthias, a local heating technician. His chainsaw breaks as he tries to cut through the forest to reach the fire. This is a unit made up of friends and family from the nearby village. They need to get the hose closer to put out the fires. Matthias uses anything to hand, here, a knife, to cut through the forest.
2: ¿Cómo te sentís enfrentando este fuego?
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4: Siempre el verano es nuestro punto fuerte. 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
1: Local hotels were returning money for cancelled reservations. Tourists scared off by the pictures they saw on TV and on social media. But there was a remarkable show of community spirit and solidarity to support the firefighters to raise funds for those affected.
5: De acá la idea surgió de los vecinos autoconvocarnos y empezar con las viandas, con lo que se pueda. 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
1: Here too they relied largely on contributions and donations. They told us the local mayor in this part of the region had not been seen in weeks.
5: La idea es esa, colaborar, poner un granito de arena con lo que se pueda. 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
1: No resources would be enough, and there was no end in sight.
5: Todo cenizas. Así que veremos cuándo termina esto primero, porque la verdad que es un monstruo que no se puede apagar, no se puede combatir con nada.
1: We accompany these volunteers to take food to the firefighters. The police warned.

0: As we enter the area at our own risk, the fires are moving rapidly. As we drive deeper into the valley, we find a situation out of control. The fire has spread up an entire mountainside in the space of just 1 hour. We are instructed to evacuate immediately. Within minutes, fires and smoke engulfed the entire valley where we had been just moments ago. Into late January, the situation in this region remained critical. The two fires were converging on the town of Cholila. Yet in stark contrast to the chaos and despair, barely an hour away, Patagonia looks untouched, an image hard to reconcile with the nearby devastation.
1: It's now very fragmented into like tribes, into like different groups. We are not coherent as a society in order to identify our problems. And this happens a lot in Argentina and many other places. The environmental changes that are occurring at the pace, and we are not catching up with that pace as a society.
0: Tens of thousands of hectares burned, World Heritage sites scarred, homes and livelihoods gone. It took nearly 3 months before these fires were finally declared extinguished.
2: Coming up.
3: A lot of European countries now are looking at this and they're saying, we want those American scientists. And so we are losing. We're not only losing the cures, but we're losing the people who would make the cures.
2: America's Now.
4: You might think you are better informed in an information age. 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

might think you are better informed in an information age. 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The fact is, many nations and peoples are still underrepresented. And data poverty shuts out many. We at CGTN are committed to transcending the information gap and the digital divide. 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

0: significant reduction in federal funding for vaccine development. This included mRNA technology used to prevent COVID-19, influenza, and other respiratory viruses. Fast forward to 2026. John Zarella tells us about the consequences of this policy.
1: The tone was, for the most part, simply downright nasty.
2: Would you accept the fact that 1 million Americans died from COVID?
3: I don't know how many died.
2: You're the Secretary of Health and Human Services. You don't have any idea how many Americans died from COVID?
3: I don't think anybody knows that because there was so much data chaos coming out of CDC, and there was perverse incentives.
2: You don't know the answer of how many Americans died from COVID.
1: Health and Human Services Secretary Robert Kennedy is the president's chief advisor on health issues. His department oversees agencies including the Centers for Disease Control and the Food and Drug Administration. At a U.S. Senate committee hearing, Kennedy was hammered.
4: Are you a trustworthy person?
1: Primarily by Democrats. It came in the wake of his decision to end funding for continued development of new mRNA vaccines.
3: Our mRNA vaccines that we're working on, the ones that we canceled, which are for upper respiratory infections alone,
5: canceled $500 million of research because the mRNA technology is about continuing the research to be ready for the next flu, influenza, the next pandemic.
1: The mRNA vaccine uses a messenger molecule that teaches the body's cells to make a specific protein. Once the cells make that protein, your immune system recognizes it as foreign and builds an immune response. During President Donald Trump's first term, the COVID vaccine was developed in less than a year under a program dubbed Operation Warp Speed. mRNA technology was hailed as a remarkable breakthrough.
6: But because of Operation Warp Speed, forcing the federal government to come to a vaccine development within 10 months when others said it couldn't be done, we saved millions of lives globally, trillions of dollars, we reopened economies, an incredible accomplishment.
1: The U.S. decision to cut $500 million in mRNA advanced vaccine research has been roundly criticized by medical experts, going so far as to say it jeopardizes U.S. leadership in vaccine development. That theme was not lost on the U.S. senators.
5: So what country is going to now take up that technology lead? What country is going to do that, leaving us more vulnerable to some other country keeping the advantage on having the best technology?
1: We sat down with retired chemist Ken Kramer. During his career, Kramer worked for major drug manufacturers.
7: The impact of these policies is the U.S. has always been thought of as a leader in the development of vaccines and drugs. Is that going to change?
8: It's changing radically right now. China is up and coming. They have almost as many patents per year now as we do. They're expanding their research while we're cutting our research.
1: Kramer believes funding cuts will have a secondary and perhaps even more significant implications.
8: A lot of European countries now are looking at this and they're saying, we want those American scientists. And so we are losing. We're not only losing the cures, but we're losing the people who would make the cures, who would make the discoveries.
9: So Texans for Vaccine Choice, we were approached by the directors and the executive producer on this movie.
1: Rebecca Hardy is president of the organization Texans for Vaccine Choice. The movie, Follow the Silenced, documents the impact and injuries to some individuals who were among the first to receive the COVID vaccine during vaccine trials.
10: I can no longer cook, clean, or even pick up and hold my baby for too long before my body begins to shake uncontrollably.
1: The gathering at a church outside Fort Worth, Texas, is one of many where Hardy routinely speaks. Texans for Vaccine Choice has become a powerful

0: voice. It was instrumental in pushing the Texas legislature to change the way parents can get the form that allows their children to attend school without vaccines. They no longer have to wait for a form to arrive by mail.
1: We called it Operation Free the Forms. And so now parents are able to download and print that form from home. And so we have removed the health department from this religious exemption process altogether.
0: You are probably thinking, and it's understandable, that the organization is really anti-vaccination. Party says they get that all the time, but it's just not true.
1: An anti-vaccine organization would be actively restricting access to vaccines. They would be actively working to dismantle the vaccine program. You will not find any position that Texans for Vaccine Choice has ever taken that would achieve those goals. We are here to simply say, if you want to vaccinate, that's great, go for it. But it should be without coercion from the government, your employer, or your school.
0: Texans for Vaccine Choice may not be working to dismantle vaccine programs, but they are certainly not doing anything to encourage them or vaccine development. Do you feel as if research should still be done on developing vaccines? Where do you guys stand on that?
1: I wouldn't take a position on that. I know
0: you're not a medical doctor, so I was just curious.
1: I firmly believe in the free markets, and if people want to, invest in research on anything, I'm not one to say you shouldn't do that, right? I am excited about RFK's commitment to gold standard science on these vaccines.
0: So bottom line, I would suspect, is that you don't really believe the gold standard science is being performed in developing a lot of these vaccines.
1: Well, it's not. And that's what RFK is trying to bring back to HHS.
0: When people say, well, vaccines have been around for 100 years and we don't have polio anymore. We don't have a lot of these other diseases anymore. That vaccines erased. What do you say to that? What's your guys' response to that?
1: Vaccines definitely played a role in disease reduction, but if you truly look at the graphs of all these diseases, the mortality rates and even the infection rates were way, way down before the vaccine was even introduced. And so maybe it got it down a percentage or 2 points more, but the disease impact on the nation had already been greatly mitigated prior to the vaccine introduction.
2: Then you've got people like the Texas for Vaccine Choice, mm-hmm. headquartered in Keller. They're really not big at all, but they're really loud. And they're just loud enough to scare lawmakers.
0: And that bothers Terry Burke, CEO of the Immunization Partnership, which promotes vaccines. The 2025 measles outbreak in West Texas was the state's worst in decades. It hit areas where vaccine rates fell well below what's accepted for herd immunity. 762 confirmed cases, and by the end of it, two school-aged children had died. As it was spreading, Burke says parents stepped up, and about 2,000 kids got the vaccine called MMR for measles, mumps, and rubella.
2: The flip of that is we struggled to get legislators at the Texas legislature to even say the word measles. I walked into one legislator's office, a woman who had grandchildren, she told me, and I thought we were bonding. When she said, well, honey, isn't this that 3-day measles that your kids and my kids had? And I said, well, I frankly don't know what kind of measles it is because, I'm not a doctor. I just know that a child died yesterday. And she said, well, thank goodness it was just one.
0: As federal research dollars for drug and vaccine development are scaled back and or eliminated, and vaccine requirements are chiseled away across the U.S. by organizations like Texans for Vaccine Choice, Burke says, watch out.
2: I mean, the dollars that go into research in this country I mean, I had a philanthropist say to me not long ago, there will not be enough philanthropic dollars to replace the federal dollar.
3: We need to spend more money on research and not less. They're killing the goose that laid the golden egg. CDC, NIH, NSF, they've all suffered 50% cuts. There are cancer studies and medical research studies that have been canceled midway through or partway through, at the beginning and at the end. And the result of that is discoveries that are not made. Okay, cures don't happen.
2: Then I think about like Houston and Dallas and San Antonio, which are international cities. And so we're now cutting U.S. funding to organizations like Gavi, the Global Initiative on Vaccines. When you cut that money, we've got an awful lot of countries in this world that don't vaccinate. And yet we Houstonians or Dallasites or San Antonians, we're traveling to all of these countries on business or pleasure, and we're going to bring those diseases back.
0: When that measles outbreak hit here in Texas, there was an immediate response to put a lid on it. Research scientists say what they worry about the most are emerging diseases in countries with limited access to health care, where it's difficult to figure out if a disease is spreading, how it spreads, and just how bad it is. Dr. Rebecca Fisher is an epidemiologist and infectious disease professor at Texas A&M University. For years, she's been studying a chronic kidney disease, primarily on the Pacific coast of Central America. It emerged in the late 90s, hitting young male agriculture laborers. In some communities, it's the leading cause of death. The disease is so deadly, at least one community is called the Isle of Widows, because most of the men have died.
4: We don't know what causes it. It doesn't spread from person to person, but it has increased the mortality, kidney-related mortality, in the region where I work, mainly in Nicaragua. The kidney disease mortality in some places is 6 times the global rate. In some communities, it's the leading cause of death, which is pretty remarkable.
0: It's an example, just an example, of the kind of disease Terry Burke worries could be carried back to the U.S. and other places. And because so little is known about it, it's impossible to know what kind of threat it poses. None of us has likely ever heard of it. Not even, you may be surprised, in Dr. Fisher's circle.
4: In this region where we have limited access to health care. We also see that these are forgotten populations, right? Most of the time when I speak at conferences about this disease, even in the tropical medicine circles, most people have never heard of it.
0: Fisher says it's difficult in underserved areas of the world to know the true extent of a disease's impact.
4: Disease surveillance in these regions is often sparse, not complete information. We don't always know why somebody dies. We don't always have an accurate count of disease. So this is one of those regions. So the mortality is likely much higher than what has been reported. So estimates in the hundreds of thousands of deaths in this region due to kidney disease are pretty typical.
0: Astonishing numbers few people know about. An example of how tracking diseases, corralling them, and finding cures is not easy, nor does it come cheap. But it's a challenge the U.S. always embraced.
4: You know, the United States, the Centers for Disease Control, and other entities are global players in teaching the world how to contain and infectious diseases so they don't spread. So they don't spread locally where they're occurring, and I'm talking about all over the world, but also so they're not spreading to other countries, so they're not spreading back to the United States.
0: The question is, with fewer U.S. dollars, will disease containment and vaccine advancement remain robust or make us all more vulnerable?
2: So we hear from people that they're afraid. I talked to our friends who are immunologists, epidemiologists, infectious disease people, and they talk about, you know, this is just an invitation for another pandemic, and it's going to happen.
5: Coming up, expulsão acontecer,

0: Alguma coisa precisa vibrar. 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

0: Each day, there are millions of stories. Each one can open new perspectives, new possibilities. Wherever you look, we are there. To see, discover, explore. We put the pieces together to find what really matters to you. All around the world, all around the clock. Our reporters are at home across the globe. From our headquarters in Beijing and production centers in Washington, Nairobi, and London. 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See the difference.
1: Making sense of the overwhelming wave of information means cutting through the noise to shine a light on the heart of the story and making room for new perspectives. True understanding means the ability to see events from more than one side. I'm Liu Xin, and this is The Point.

0: Welcome back to America's Now. In Sao Paulo, Brazil, an artistic collective is redefining how we perceive rhythm and music. For over 15 years, Instituto Som de Pelé has created immersive multisensory experiences that enable deaf individuals, especially Afro-Brazilian youth, to experience music through their bodies. Maria Valls has the story.
1: The city of São Paulo is loud. Construction, some of the worst traffic in the world, and the never-ending sounds of 12 million people living day to day. But through a small doorway on this busy street, musicians step into a quiet space, greeting each other only with gestures. Even when these musicians start to play, the music isn't meant to be heard, but felt. This gathering exists because of Som da Pele, the sound of the skin. It's a project led by percussionists who are deaf. The project's leader is a musician formerly known as Mestre Batman, now called Da Luz Cidez. Da Luz teaches music through color, rhythm, and the body.
2: Esse equipamento aqui é metrônomo visual. 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
1: 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As a child, he made drums from buckets and broomsticks. One year, he invited a neighbor to play with him, but the boy's mother stopped him.
2: Ela falou, não, ele não vai porque ele é surdo, e a música não é para surdos. 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
1: Som da Pele grew from the simple idea that sound is vibration, and vibration belongs to everyone. Da Luz began working with drummers who are deaf in 2009, forming a group known as Batuqueiros do Silêncio, the Silent Drummers.
2: Com os meus grupos de batuqueiros ouvintes, eu usava um apito para comandar eles. 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
1: Da Luz replaced his whistle with light, a visual metronome where each color guides the music. Red sets the pulse.
2: Azul é a cor da comunidade surda. 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
1: Henrique Martins grew up in a family that played music together, but it was never something he could be part of. But in 2018, Da Luz visited his school to teach music to deaf students.

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Now, just like so many members of his family, he's a musician.

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0: É o resultado que eu esperava com esse projeto. 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
1: Vitória Caris is from Cuiabá, in Central Brazil, and moved to São Paulo to study education. She's been performing with the Batuqueiros do Silêncio for the past 2 years and hopes to bring music to children who are deaf. She says music helped her find her voice and a way forward in life.

0: In 2016, the Batuqueiros do Silêncio performed at the closing ceremony of the Rio Paralympic Games.
1: Agora eu já tô lá, já.
0: These days, the group performs across Brazil, making sure music really is for everyone.
2: E meus alunos surdos trazem para mim uma música limpa, uma música pura, que vem direto do coração. 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
3: And that's it for this edition of America's Now. 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

0: I see a country on the move.
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7: Images may appear to be identical, but looks can be deceiving. 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
8: Ever wondered what's the difference between a bear and a bull market? 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

0: The battle to contain raging wildfires in France and Spain. Hundreds of thousands evacuated. The monster flames tearing through communities, driven by soaring temperatures and bone-dry conditions. A major manhunt is over in Germany. Police say the suspect behind a terror attack at a Pride event in Berlin was shot and killed. And after 2 weeks of back-and-forth attacks, fighting between the U.S. and Iran on pause, a turning point or just a temporary lull to give diplomacy a chance. Hello, everyone, and thank you for joining us. I'm Asiye Namdar in Washington. France in the grips of some of the worst wildfires in recent memory. More than 30 are burning across the country. The massive flames, fueled by extreme heat and bone-dry conditions, are forcing mass evacuations. One of the hardest hit areas, the wine region near Bordeaux. CGTN's Sarah Coates is there.
1: This fire is getting incredibly close to Bordeaux. It's only 15 or so kilometers away from the edge of the city. It is fast moving. It is catastrophic. We do now have some fire vehicles going past us here.

0: Now, there is a fire just up behind us, and as I said, it is moving pretty quickly. The wind has really, really picked up here, and it is just having absolutely devastating consequences. So far, there have been 3 firefighters killed, 42,000 hectares of land destroyed, 240 homes have burnt down, and there have been more than 220,000 people evacuated. Now, a lot of them have gone to a reception centre in Bordeaux for displaced people. We spoke to some of them yesterday. Here's a report we filed.
1: This isn't the south of France seen in travel brochures. Here, at Bordeaux's exhibition centre, the crowds aren't tourists. Their families forced from their homes with barely any warning.
2: It was 2 a.m. I just started to fall asleep when suddenly my mobile phone went boom, boom, boom. The neighbors were panicking and getting into their cars. I quickly grabbed some things along with my parents. We hit the road and arrived here. It was completely full. It was horrible. It was hell.
1: Every corner has been turned into a spot to rest or receive treatment. The elderly in wheelchairs, some hooked up to IV drips, while exhausted families do their best to sleep through the noise. Dogs, cats, and even rabbits, they came too because leaving them behind was never an option. Around them, volunteers serve food, set up beds, and make room for whoever comes in.
3: It's a lot of people at once. Several cities in the Bordeaux region were told to evacuate. We have enough food, water and provisions. The worry, though, is what will happen with the fire and whether we'll have even more people arriving.
0: This is an incredibly difficult situation. There are already thousands of people here. More are coming through the doors. None of them know when they're going home or if there's anything left to return to.
1: Chris came here with his friends and their dogs. He's been told his home is still standing, but one thing he had to leave behind can never be replaced.
4: And I'm quite sad. My dad's ashes are still at home, and so that stresses me out.
1: For Chris, though, the toughest part is seeing how much this is impacting his mother.
4: She always tried to keep it up, to show no emotions, because she wants to be a mother, which is completely normal. But it's hard to see her break down because she's completely exhausted from everything.
1: For now, these people stay here and wait for news as firefighters battle to save the communities they had to leave behind.
0: So a massive effort underway here on the ground. There are some 2,500 firefighters. They're being assisted by a combination of thousands of police and also military personnel. But really what we're seeing here on the ground is a massive effort from local farmers. They've come from right around this region. They've brought their dozers, they've brought their tractors, and they've brought their big water tankers, and they're doing whatever they can to try and stop these fires. Now, just up the road here where these vehicles are heading right now, the farmers have been putting in fire breaks. They've been clearing logs and other foliage from the side of the road, really making their best effort to stop this fire from over here, jumping this road and moving on into this next spot. So massive effort to try and get this fire under control before it reaches the city gates.
5: And that was Sarah Coates reporting. Now, Spain's prime minister has warned of difficult hours ahead as crews struggle to contain the disaster there. The fires include the largest in the country's recent history. Ken Brown has the latest from Marupe.
6: Well, I'm here at a roadblock in the town of Marupe. That's in the region of Castilla-La Mancha, the province of Toledo. And as you can see, the authorities are stopping different access to different areas because this fire is still moving. It's still active. They are saying that certain fronts of the fire are more under control, but it is burning a little bit closer to the center of the city, to Madrid. I've heard some descriptions of this fire. They're calling it a monster fire. They're calling it a mega fire with superpowers. That was the headline in one of the Spanish newspapers today. Almost 80,000 hectares now burned. Close to 90,000 people affected. They were either evacuated from towns and villages or were told to confine in their homes. I've just been speaking to people here who are extremely nervous, extremely upset, because this is a rural area, and there are some farmers here next to me who tell me that they have their sheep just down the road here. They can't get there to give them any food, to get them water, to see if they're okay. There's going to be a huge loss of livelihood from this fire, not only just kind of rural mountain areas, but also areas closer to settlements, to populations. We've seen viral videos of entire housing estates going up on fire. Now, we have heard from the king today. He visited one of the emergency centers in Villamanta. He talked about the great work being done by the emergency services, putting their lives on the line. The wind has died down. It's not as windy as it is now, and the temperatures have gone down too. A couple of days ago, they were up around 40 degrees. Today, they're closer to 30 degrees, so that helps. Slight rise in humidity too. So we also have more air fire bombers in the air today. They're spreading fire retardant and water. Four planes have arrived from the European Union, two from Greece and two from Italy. They are in the air in Avila on the other side of these mountains here behind me. Hundreds of firefighters, 400 was the last count I heard, but I think it's much more than that now, battling this fire as we speak. And one of the most concerning things we've heard is that another fire has now broken out in Castellón in Valencia. One man lost his life there in a car. So across Spain, we're seeing different wildfires starting, and these ones nowhere near stopping, really, around Avila, Toledo and Madrid. One person has been held for questioning about the start of a fire near Madrid. We've also heard that one started accidentally because of a car catching on fire. You know, one of the most concerning things about these wildfires is that 85 to 90% of them are actually started by humans. So extra care needed when you're anywhere near the forest, the rural areas, particularly in Spain, as these fires continue to rage out of control.
5: Ken Brown reporting. In China, the third and strongest typhoon of the month is moving inland as a tropical storm, bringing heavy rain to Hunan and Jiangxi provinces. The area is already flooded because of seasonal rains and the two previous storms. Beijing has issued flood warnings and activated disaster response measures with days of torrential rain expected as the storm moves north. In Guangdong, where the typhoon made landfall, recovery efforts are already underway. Hanoi is thanking Beijing for its help with search and rescue operations in the South China Sea. A Vietnamese cargo ship sank with 62 people on board. 46 have been rescued. Six Chinese ships, a rescue helicopter, and one Vietnamese vessel responded after receiving the distress call. Vietnam says both sides continue to coordinate closely to try and find those still missing. Iran says it is halting retaliatory strikes after a second night without U.S. attacks on its territory, the first such pause in nearly 2 weeks. President Trump had threatened a major escalation, vowing to target more bridges, power plants, and other civilian infrastructure. U.N. Ambassador Mike Waltz now says the White House wants to make room for diplomacy.
7: As the president said, we are locked and loaded. Even more assets are going into theater. But he's giving talk some space. He's giving it a little bit of room. We've had both Iman and Iran and a number of our other negotiators engaged at every level, from the most senior levels all the way down to the technical level over the past few weeks and particularly in the past few days.
5: Meanwhile, Iranian media report an oil tanker exploded in the Strait of Hormuz after striking a naval mine. The vessel reportedly left the route designated by Tehran. Iran says it is also making progress in talks with Oman on the management of the strategic waterway. At the same time, the U.S. continues its naval blockade of Iranian ports, saying it has redirected 12 commercial vessels, disabled two others, and boarded two more. Israel's Security Cabinet has approved the entry of President Trump's so-called Board of Peace into Gaza. An Israeli official says at this point the plan involves a contingent of international peacekeeping force, but from so-called friendly countries. The first phase would begin in a limited area in Rafah. This is part of Trump's 20-point plan and comes just days before Prime Minister Netanyahu visits the White House. In the Israeli-occupied West Bank, a deadly surge in violence by Israeli settlers. Overnight, two mosques were set on fire, along with cars and farmland, in suspected retaliatory attacks. Graffiti at the scene said it was revenge for an Israeli soldier killed Friday in a confrontation between Israeli settlers and Palestinians. Four Palestinians and another Israeli were also killed in that episode.

episode. Israel responded by deploying additional security forces, blocking roads, seizing weapons, and arresting more than 70 Palestinians over the weekend. Israeli Prime Minister Netanyahu says he's prepared to expand that operation in the West Bank. Coming up, more deadly Russian strikes on Ukraine, plus a massive manhunt in Germany comes to an end. We have the details after the break.

0: 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Facing the unknown is always difficult. In a world in turmoil, it's easy to lose orientation. 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
1: The world's currencies are more connected than ever before. The mechanisms that drive the economy are universal. Money moves markets. We explain these trends and show you how the cash in your pocket can have a wide-reaching effect. Because money makes the world go round.

0: Back and forth strikes between Kyiv and Moscow killed at least 6 people overnight. A Russian strike in Kharkiv killed one person and another in Zaporizhia. Meanwhile, Ukrainian drones killed at least 4 in Donetsk. And Russia reports strikes near Odessa on 2 more bulk carriers, it says, carried military cargo. To Germany, a manhunt has come to an end. The suspect in a van and knife, or I should say stabbing rampage at a Berlin Pride event, has been killed. One person was killed. Nearly 30 others were wounded in Saturday's attack. Authorities are treating the incident as a terror attack. Peter Oliver has the details from Berlin.
1: The nationwide manhunt, which has dominated Germany's weekend, has come to a close with the man sought shot dead during a police operation. The search for that suspect may be over, but the investigation into what was behind his attack is only just beginning.
2: The country has been mourning those killed and injured. German authorities said the suspect, a German citizen with Lebanese roots, allegedly charged at police while armed with a stabbing weapon before he was shot.
3: These criminals, these extremists, have no place in the heart of our society.
2: Berlin prosecutors said the suspect had previously tried to join the militant group Islamic State. People in Berlin remain shocked and saddened.
4: It was a celebration of joy and it turned into a sad event. Someone died again, many injured again. Very, very sad that it happens again and again in Germany.
2: Throughout Sunday, mourners gathered at the Brandenburg Gate, laying flowers and lighting candles for the victims. What should have been a weekend celebrating diversity instead became another reminder of security challenges that Germany continues to face. Investigators have also removed the suspect's vehicle from the scene as forensic examinations continue. Police say the investigation remains active and are urging anyone with information to come forward.
1: Investigators are now trying to determine how this attack was planned and whether anyone else was involved. Peter Oliver, CGTN, Berlin.
0: The death toll from the Ebola outbreak in the Democratic Republic of the Congo has now surged above 1,300. That's an increase of 40% in the past week. One official described the virus as spreading like a wildfire. But there are signs of hope. Researchers in the UK have begun human testing a vaccine. And officials in the DRC say infected patients have begun seeking treatment sooner. CGTN's Sofia Shimchero reports.
5: Community distrust and widespread misinformation have been some of the major obstacles to Ebola containment efforts in Ituri. Reluctance to adhere to health restrictions has frequently boiled over into hostility, leading to targeted attacks on healthcare workers and infrastructure. This is despite the region accounting for nearly 90% of confirmed Ebola cases.
6: It was a real challenge. Initially, there was a problem between the community and the service provider, of course, with misunderstanding.
5: The government has, however, continued to make efforts to strengthen community training and awareness.

0: campaigns, especially in newly affected provinces, before transmission becomes established. And many have gradually been changing perceptions of the disease and the health response.
1: The evolution of the disease and the effort of the surveillance pillar team have led to the fact that now we are seeing many patients arriving, even from the community. The patient who comes to the center receives their treatment properly and leaves without an incident. And at the end, they even thank the medical team. This means that we are really seeing a growing trust between the community and the team and the service provider at the Ebola treatment center.
0: But despite the progress, the outbreak continues to outpace the response. Authorities say contact tracing continues to lag well below the target health officials say is needed to interrupt transmission. This is due in large part to the region's active conflict and high population displacement. Sophia Shimachero, CGTN.
2: Let's bring in Dr. Abrar Karan. He's an infectious disease doctor, epidemiologist, and researcher at Stanford University. Dr. Karan, welcome to the program. We're now months into this Ebola outbreak in the Democratic Republic of Congo, and cases continue to surge. What is your assessment of where things stand right now?
3: It's a highly concerning situation right now. As we know with communicable disease outbreaks, spread is exponential and it really compounds over time if you don't nip it in the bud or get it under control early on. I think there are a number of challenges here, and as you have to remember, infectious diseases don't spread in an isolated vacuum. They spread within social contexts. So you need communities to trust healthcare workers, to trust the public health system. You need to have diagnostics. You need to have ability to actually reach people quickly. And I think that all of these challenges have come together in one in this situation, which has aspects of community violence, insecurity, challenge on diagnostics, lack of access to vaccines that work, lack of access to therapeutics, antivirals that we know work. So a lot of complicated factors going on right now at once.
2: And having talked about, I mean, all the challenges you just mentioned, are we talking about months before this virus can, before authorities can, health officials can get a handle of it? I mean, how much longer do people in the DRC have to deal with this?
3: Oh, I think months is very likely. You know, in larger outbreaks that we've seen, they've spanned even, on the years scale. So I think months is very likely here. As you mentioned, you know, 40% increase in just the last week, and that's just in terms of what's been detected. That tells us that we're still early on in this outbreak. And again, one thing that's actually reassuring here is that there's been more buy-in from the community in terms of saying, okay, this is a real disease. We actually need help. We need treatment. We need to come forward. Because early on, there was a lot of rumors and myths going around that made people more resistant to seeking out treatment.
2: Yeah, a lot of misinformation and mistrust of the medical community there, of health workers. Dr. Karan, a 37-year-old British volunteer, has become the first person to receive an experimental Ebola vaccine. How significant is this? Does it, in fact, give you hope here?
3: Well, it's definitely important. It's obviously just phase one trials, making sure that it's safe to use in humans. But we won't have something ready to go very soon. So there was a study that came out in New England Journal of Medicine suggesting that the vaccine for a different Ebola species, for the Zaire species, could offer some cross protection. So I think right now, we may need to consider actually utilizing that vaccine, at least in small cohorts of people, to see if it may provide some level of protection until we've got a Bundibugyo species specific vaccine ready to go.
2: And of course, Uganda has also reported cases linked to the Ebola outbreak. How concerned are you that the international community, how concerned should the international community be about the spread beyond Central Africa, doctor?
3: Well, you know, obviously with Uganda, there are neighboring countries. We expected there may be some cases in Uganda. There's a lot of cross-border movement. You know, I've been, I've worked near that border multiple times in my career. And so it wasn't unexpected to see some more local cases there. But, you know, in Uganda, at least they haven't seen any new cases. They're now still waiting to declare the outbreak over there. But I think it's still largely just confined to Eastern DRC. Some of these areas are quite remote, so you don't have too many people traveling internationally from there. But of course, it's going to be important to keep an eye out for any potential exportations. I just think it's quite unlikely, but it can happen.
2: All right, we're going to leave it there. Dr. Abrar Karan, thank you. In Senegal, there will

0: Republican Party has split up into two rival factions. President Faye has launched a new political party. It marks an official split with his former ally, Prime Minister Sonko. The two disagree on how to deal with Senegal's debt crisis. The president is trying to negotiate a deal with the International Monetary Fund, but Sonko has opposed any such agreement. That led to Faye to dismiss Sonko from the prime minister's post in May. Coming up, this year's Comic-Con is wrapping up in San Diego. How nostalgia is fueling a new generation of fans and bringing classic comics back into the spotlight.
1: Images may appear to be identical, but looks can be deceiving. 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We put the focus on the details. To see more, to understand better. CGTN. 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
0: Sunday marks the final day of one of the world's biggest pop culture events, the San Diego Comic-Con. The gathering concluded with a spotlight on the classic comic book. Some collectors are looking to share their passion with the next generation, while others are hunting for rare finds and hidden treasures. Mark New is there.
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11: What's the value of something like this, sir?
12: $13,250. This book, $36,000. Horror never goes out of style.
8: Rarity and the condition, which is graded on a scale of 0.5 to 10, are two key determinants of value.
12: It's like buying any antique. You got to know what to pay and what to sell it for. And if you're reasonable, it's like anything. You can make money.
8: Harley Yee has been running his comic book store for 45 years and points out key factors like a character's first appearance. For example, this one from Daredevil is valued at $14,500.
11: Are there many people that have comics out there that could be valuable still?
13: You know, there's only a few hundred-year-old people, so when people, you know, unfortunately pass, the comic books come out. But it still happens now.
9: And after wandering through the halls of Comic-Con, I stumble across Comic Connect here in the corner here, but not to be tucked away because we've got something very valuable here. What's that?
14: This is Action Comics number 1 from 1938. This is the first appearance of Superman in any comic book ever. This is a 9.0 copy priced at $1.4
9: million. $1.4
14: million. The record for a comic book we set earlier this year, it was a 9.0 unrestored copy with no work done to make it look better. That sold for $15 million. That was a copy that previously belonged to Nicolas Cage.
8: But there are many other special comics here, like this Mexican issue of Spider-Man.
14: This is El Sorprendente Hombre Araña,
8: valued at $39,000. And this Endgame issue, with a cover drawn by Iron Man actor Robert Downey Jr., worth $35,000. Successful movies can boost a comic book's value, which could be the case for the upcoming Marvel movie Avengers Doomsday, which will feature Downey Jr. this time.

0: I'm playing villain Dr. Doom. But all the collectors we spoke to say it should never be just about the money.
1: You choose to invest in comic books because you love comic books. These are important parts of popular culture and important parts of our lives, childhood, and that's why we're seeking them out.
0: Seeking them out to preserve both their unique stories and histories for future generations.
1: Yeah, that's from 1962. That book is over 60 years old.
0: Mark New, CGTN, San Diego.
2: 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I'm Asiye Namdar in Washington. 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

0: they suddenly woke us up, I think midnight, told us to get dressed and we are going. They didn't tell us where, but we guessed it would be Roman Island.
1: This was a place for always for banishment.
0: Already at that time, we knew what the consequences could be. The maximum penalty was death. He was a gymnast and a boxer, and he was strong.
1: He walked straight to me, and he come, take the baby out of my arms. He kissed the baby twice on the cheek, got some tears in his eyes. He was quite emotional at that time. So we become close friends.

0: Astounding natural beauty, rich history, edgy culture, two oceans. This could only be Cape Town, South Africa. The mother city, as it's known. And we're here to find its most famous adopted son, which shouldn't be hard, as his name or image can be found almost everywhere. It's on the road signs, in the art. It's even on the tips of tourists' tongues.
1: Nelson Mandela.
2: Nelson Mandela.
3: Of course, Nelson Mandela.
0: Nelson Mandela is now very much a part of the local tourist circuit. Why?
3: The way he achieved reconciliation just seemed like magnificent, you know, when you

0: expecting a bloodbath.
1: But there must be more to it. Maybe it's what's been called the Madiba magic. We've come to find out. Mandela spent almost 3 decades in jails around Cape Town, until his release from these prison gates in 1990. But while the Cape Town of today paints a pretty picture, it's not all so rosy.
2: What you see is still the townships, and the white people are here and the black people are in the townships. And so for us, the tourists, when you come here, it's still very strange to see like people living in huts and other people have a lot of money.
1: Take a short trip out of the city center and the landscape changes. It's bleaker. The horizon hazy. The future less certain.
3: Yes, Mandela did bring better changes, you see. But only for then. But for now, I don't feel any changes because I'm only on that, only this, what do you call this? Generation, you see. Yeah. If I was there, yeah, I will say, okay, Mandela brings some changes. See, for now, I don't see any changes since I grew up, you see, yeah.
1: Which raises questions. Has freedom from the injustices of apartheid come at the price of real transformation?
4: Can you say again, Doc?
1: Did Mandela and the leadership of the ANC compromise too much? And what is it about Nelson Mandela that allowed him to help lead the nation away from almost certain civil war? To find out, we'll start by taking a short journey from Cape Town. We're on a boat that was once used to ferry prisoners to and from the notorious Robben Island.
5: He was down in later stage, he was sitting here because they struggled to get down with the handcuffs and chains. The prison warder will sit here, and we will put the elderly prisoners here. That was also closed. But otherwise, if it was younger prisoners, we will take them down to the bottom. And then there was the warders were sitting here, guard this side and that side. And they will be locked in the bottom.
1: We are following Christo Brandt, a former warden at the notorious Robben Island prison. Brunt is joining fellow commuters, who take the boat out to the island on a daily basis. Robben Island lies at the center of Table Bay. The island is a low-lying rock. And although a lighthouse serves to keep ships away, many have been wrecked along its shores. The Dutch name, Robben, refers to the seals that abound in the freezing waters. Cold enough to dissuade most people from swimming the 7 or so miles to the mainland. Used for almost 400 years to house political prisoners from as far away as Indonesia, Robben Island has been, above all, a place of exile.
5: This was a place for always for banishment. Jan Verheerbeke came here with the slaves to build the castle, to work in the quarries here. Then after that was also because the chiefs was imprisoned here and all that. Then the military take over, the people was also against their will on Robben Island. Then after the prison service take over, also against the will about the people which was kept in prison, incarcerated here.

0: 18 years after Robben Island prison was officially closed, Brunt is back, this time to provide services to tourists.
1: I decided to open a duck shop at the back of the island, was one of the old buildings, which was a clubhouse. We opened a tuck shop there and it's worked quite well. Now I'm in charge of the tuck shop at the back of the island, the village shop, and on the boat we've got a small kiosk.
2: Good morning,
0: during high season, hundreds of tourists flock to the island daily. For much of the last century, this notorious jail held most of the leadership of the African National Congress, or ANC, and other opposition parties like the Pan-African Congress. Its leader, Robert Sobukwe, was kept in isolation on the island for 9 years. But for most visitors, the big draw card is Nelson Mandela.
3: We always call him the old man, but he don't like that. He liked to be called Madiba.
0: Some of the ex-prisoners are back on the island, working as tour guides. South Africa may have moved on, but what they endured on the island still seems very real to them.
4: That time I was very young. I said, well, we have to revenge. But our leadership told us not to revenge, because if we are revenging, there'll be an ongoing war here in South Africa.
0: Telling their stories to visitors can help heal some of the wounds.
5: It's difficult, yes, of course, you know, by coming to work where you're incarcerated, where you spend, you know, years in here in this prison is very difficult. But at the same time, you know, it helped us a lot because, you know, some of us, after being released, we were never counseled. We could not see those, you know, those psychologists, you know, to counsel, to talk about our experience in prison and also how we got arrested, how we were tortured. We didn't, you know, talk to people about that. Even some of our family members could not discuss those things. But, you know, coming to work here in Robben Island, it helped us a lot because you could find people, maybe there's a group of people you have to talk about, they'll ask you questions. You will tell them everything about your prison experience, how you got arrested, tortured, how you were involved in the struggle against apartheid. And by doing that, by talking about that, that, you know, make you feel much better. You know, it's like a therapy, you know. It helps you.
6: They didn't take us immediately back to...
0: Ahmed Kathrada was jailed on the island alongside Nelson Mandela after being sentenced to life imprisonment for treason at what became known as the Rivonia trial.
7: On the night of our sentence, they suddenly woke us up, I think midnight, told us to get dressed and we are going. They didn't tell us where, but we guessed it would be Robben Island. Handcuffed us, leg irons, taken to the military airport, put on the plane, and the next morning we land on Robben Island on this very cold winter's day.
0: Mandela and his co-accused had chosen to wage an armed struggle against the apartheid government. Mandela was the armed wing's commander.
8: It is useless and futile for us to continue talking peace and non-violence against a government whose reply is only savage attacks on an unarmed and defenseless people.
7: The armed struggle was an additional pressure to force the enemy to the negotiating table. It was never envisaged that with the armed struggle there'll be a military victory. Never envisaged that. It was an additional pressure. Now, when we were already involved in the activities that eventually led us to the Rivonia trial, already at that time we knew what the consequences could be. Namely, the maximum penalty was death. So all of us who were involved in that were arrested and we already knew what the consequences could be.
9: This is the eternal flame of freedom to symbolize the adoption of our Constitution on its 15th anniversary. And here is some of our history of claims. You'll see that there was an Africa, a demand.

0: for the African Bill of Rights. Then there was a claim for, this one is here, a demand for full citizenship and rights, abolition of political discrimination based on race, the right to equal justice, freedom of residence and appeal of what was in effect the pass laws, freedom of movement, and equal share in all the resources of the country. These are the founding members of the ANC.
1: Arthur Chaskalson later became the first president of the Constitutional Court. At the trial, Mandela and his co-accused chose an unconventional defense that effectively put apartheid on trial.
0: The whole case was run on the basis that apartheid was evil and that this was a justifiable response, and that it's even if you see it in the Universal Declaration of Human Rights, that people are entitled to revolt against unjust regimes. And that was the basis of the whole defense. So it was a very positive and strong defense. When he got to the very end, this is how he concluded. And when he finished up by saying, if needs be, it's an ideal for which I'm prepared to die, there was an absolute silence in the court. It was a silence, the silence, you could actually hear the silence. It was so tangible.
2: The courts became a political platforms for us all who were political. When you go into the witness box, you proclaim your political beliefs.
1: Which is what Mandela did. His speech proclaimed the beliefs of the ANC and the demands of a people for fair treatment to the world.
0: I think that his whole speech did have an amazing influence, because it got very wide publicity outside of the country. It was circulated everywhere, and everybody knew about it. And it really was, I think, a turning point. Although there continued to be a hostility among some Western countries.
1: The statement may have drawn international attention to the evils of apartheid, but for Mandela and his co-accused, the least sentence they could expect was life in prison, which is what they got. The guilty verdict meant that, as in some Western countries, white South Africans now viewed Mandela and his colleagues as terrorists.
3: I asked the sergeant one day, what is these criminals in for? Because I said life imprisonment and 15 years and 18 years. And he said, man, that's a terrorist that tried to overthrow our country. Immediately I have got a hate into myself, because I never know Mandela's and all when I arrived on Robben Island. I came from a farm community. I have a hate towards myself, towards these guys, because that's the guys who killed my friends on the border.
1: Despite trying to hate these so-called terrorists, Christo Brunt found himself empathizing with the prisoners.
3: I opened the cells and one night early we visit there, and I see the old people sleeping on the floor, but looked quite uncomfortable. So I feel sorry for them in a way.
1: But Brunt, like millions of other white South Africans, was still blinded by racial bigotry.
3: I think the situation in the country, the white people, was not informed. They was not knowing what was really going on. What is this black guy fighting for? They was thinking they fight to take over the country, chase the white people in the sea. They never thought of the ideas which Mandela have, which he was prepared to die for the freedom of everybody in this country. We can be civilized and walk around and be free.
1: The prison may look glossy now, but the realities of life on Robben Island were harsh.
2: There's an explosion of memory when you're alone. You'd be amazed when I try to think of all those things I remembered at that time. I can't do it anymore. But explosion of memory about political songs, Kevin Berry in the Irish struggle, Tagore in the Indian struggle, suppose. And you repeat that all the time, and your own struggle, naturally. And that keeps your spirit up.
1: The white wardens were determined to belittle their prisoners and to break their spirit.
2: Governor Mbeki, 20 years my senior, Sisulu 18 years my senior, Madiba 11

0: He's my senior. I'm the youngest at 34. Youngest, not on Robben Island, but youngest of the seven. I've got long trousers and socks. My colleagues, my elders, my leaders, short trousers, no socks. The rationale, of course, is all Africans, regardless of age, are boys or girls, and boys wear short trousers.
1: Mandela, who had boxed for much of his life until he was jailed, displayed a strength of body and spirit in prison. But there was more to this man, something that many have since come to call the Madiba magic.
0: In the sections where we stayed, there were no flush toilets. There were these buckets. And there was a time in the 65, 66, I suppose, or maybe a bit later, when all of us were down with flu, except Madiba. You know, he was a gymnast and a boxer, and he was strong. And there were a handful of others, about two or three others, who had come freshly, and they were not affected by the flu. The rest of us were down. We couldn't get up. Madiba and those two or three chaps, every morning, used to come from cell to cell, pick up our buckets, empty them, wash them, put them in the sun. Now people get surprised. Here's Mandela. Why is he carrying buckets? But it came naturally to him, you know. He didn't have to prepare for it.
1: One of the worst deprivations for the political prisoners on Robben Island was the loss of family ties. Access to information was tightly controlled, and letters often failed to arrive.
2: This is a third generation. They're the great-grandchildren, although they've grown in number. This one here is my son, and my nephew, niece, the one that died in a car accident, horrific car accident in 2010, this is my daughter. And of course, this was my daughter. She hates this picture. My uncle, Uncle Makhatu, that died of AIDS-related thing in 2005. This is Khundu, Madiba's first wife. That's the person that you see standing right in front of you here was formed by this woman. She was really a formidable woman. I need to write a book. I can tell you stories. We'll sit there the whole day about.
1: Indaleka Mandela is the daughter of Nelson Mandela's much-loved first son, Madiba Thembekile, killed in a car crash at the age of 24.
2: And of course, the famous picture of granddad and dad.
1: The apartheid authorities refused to allow Mandela to attend the funeral.
2: The system was so repressive that they couldn't even allow my grandfather basic human dignity of saying goodbye to your beloved. I think that's just really cruel and mean.
3: Guys.
4: Thanks, Mr. Mandela.
3: Okay.
1: While Mandela has typically made light of the trials of imprisonment, many of the inmates of this prison helped shape today's South Africa.
5: You have here assembled men and women, some of whom are hardly known, even to other prisoners who are here. These are men and women who have made our history and who have brought about these changes.
1: It wasn't just the married prisoners who suffered.
0: I didn't have any children. And it was in 1983, I think, 20 years, that I saw a child for the first time after 20 years.
1: There were some familial visits, however, as long as the family members visiting were over 16. Indaleka Mandela remembers her first time

0: to the island.
1: I was due to go and see him for two days, you know. And the next day when I went, I missed my boat. And I was crying at the docks, you know, that I had missed my boat. I couldn't see him. And then, of course, Granite had, you know, generously reapplied for me to come and see him. So I went in during the week to go and visit him. And it was really a bittersweet memory, because that was the first instance I had just laid my eyes on this person that was, that would, you know, I put a face to this person that would write all these letters to me, talking about school and telling me about how much he loved me and things like that.
0: Then, one day, something happened which would change the warden, Christo Brandt, forever.
2: There was one occasion when I think one of Madiba's daughters must have brought a baby with, and on that occasion the warden relented at the visit and allowed him to hold the baby. Now that made a tremendous impact on him. You know, he couldn't speak about it there because that warden would have been in trouble.
3: When he just picked up the baby, and I said, "Ma'am, can I hold this baby for you? I never touch a black child." She pushed it in my arms. She said, "Mr. Brandt, please show my husband." She opened a purse, a handbag, take a purse out to pay me. I said, "Ma'am, no, I can't take money from you. I'm not allowed to show him the child. Just go back in the visiting box. Mandela, I want to see you for 1 minute." And when she in the visiting box, I locked her in, and Mandela passed his message on. And I come through the middle door out. And when the warrant officer tell him, "Mandela, your visit is finished," he said, "Darling, I must go." And he see me in the passage. And he walked straight to me and he come, take the baby out of my arms. He kissed the baby twice on the cheek, got some tears in his eyes. He was quite emotional at that time. And then I take the baby back. When Winnie knock on the door, take the baby for Winnie, and she's still begging me, "Please, Mr. Brandt, show me the child." When she arrived in the mainland, she told the media in the press that she have smuggled the baby to Robben Island, but not be able to show Mandela on a distance. And then from that moment, he just take my hand and thank me. He never say thank you, just thanks. That's all he said. He never talk about it. I did not even try to warn him he mustn't tell other prisoners. He keep it quiet till one day we work in Parliament. Then he bring it up and say to the people, "You know this guy, that is my important prison warder. He was the one who smuggled the baby from in the Robben Island." Then he opened it up because he's a prison. But from that moment when I show him the baby, there was a feeling in my, I can't believe that the old person is hungry for children. Normally when adults is talking, they try to chase the children away, go and play outside, we are talking. But here he is so hungry for children. It was something strange for me. And from that moment, I feel a little bit more towards them. I try to assist them. If a letter has been thrown away and burnt, I tell him, "Mandela, there was a letter from Helen Schuschman or whoever." So we become close friends. It was 2 years ago when I was with him, where I was invited for this, was documented, everything they do, that was for all afternoon we was with the old man. And then he called me, and I sat with him, and then he explained me, and here was I talking to him, and I asked him a lot of questions, how he feel after 21 years of freedom, did he ever thought about, because the media asked me, I must ask him a lot of questions. And then after that, I was also visiting him twice with my whole family in Cape Town. I was expecting to go soon again now this year, but I'm not sure when I will go now.
4: My son started working in Robben Island here, and after a contract of Robben Island was finished with the thing, and then he died in a car accident. And Mandela was there to contact me and condolences, and because you know how it feels to lose the son, you know.
0: To this day, Christo Brandt believes that Nelson Mandela's strong idealism and personal morality is largely responsible for the peaceful transition in South Africa. He is not the only one.
5: Madiba had something. He was just like, I can compare him like Jesus Christ. He was being sent by God to come and rescue the world, actually Africa as a whole. Because he didn't fight for only South Africa. He fought for the whole Africa.

0: The battle to contain raging wildfires in France and Spain. Hundreds of thousands evacuated. The monster flames tearing through communities, driven by soaring temperatures and bone-dry conditions. A major manhunt is over in Germany. Police say the suspect behind a terror attack at a Pride event in Berlin was shot and killed. And Cuba marks one of its most important national holidays under a deepening economic and humanitarian crisis. Hello, everyone, and thank you for joining us. I'm Asiye Namdar in Washington. France in the grips of some of the worst wildfires in recent memory. More than 30 are burning across the country. The massive flames, fueled by extreme heat and bone-dry conditions, are forcing mass evacuations. One of the hardest-hit areas, the wine region near Bordeaux. And that's where we find CGTN's Sarah Coates.
1: This fire is getting incredibly close to Bordeaux. It's only 15 or so kilometers away from the edge of the city. It is fast moving. It is catastrophic. We do now have some fire vehicles going past us here now. There is a fire just up behind us. And as I said, it is moving pretty quickly. The wind has really, really picked up here. And it is just having absolutely devastating consequences. So far, there have been 3 firefighters killed, 42,000 hectares of land destroyed, 240 homes have burnt down, and there have been more than 220,000 people evacuated. Now, a lot of them have gone to a reception centre in Bordeaux for displaced people. We spoke to some of them yesterday. Here's a report we filed.
2: This isn't the south of France seen in travel brochures. Here, at Bordeaux's exhibition centre, the crowds aren't tourists. They're families, forced from their homes with barely any warning.
3: It was 2 a.m. I just started to fall asleep when suddenly my mobile